0: and she's been awarded a MacArthur Fellowship, better known as the Genius Grant. The latest piece she wrote has everybody talking about her and her parenting. It's a lengthy article in the New York Times Magazine that some see as a mea culpa. It's entitled, In Fighting for Every Black Child, Did I Betray My Own? Hannah Jones has long been known for her reporting on racial discrimination in American education. It's been her beat for over 20 years, going back to her first newspaper job in North Carolina. 10 years ago, she wrote a very personal story for the New York Times Magazine, choosing a school for my daughter in a segregated city. That daughter, Naja, was the child on the cover. The story caused a sensation. It led to speaking invitations and book offers. She became a hero to some, though others thought what she did was absurd. Still, say what you want, Nicole Hannah Jones didn't just talk the talk, she walked the walk. Back then, Hannah Jones sent her daughter to a public school with a large representation of low-income African Americans when she could have chosen public or private schools that were considered superior. Her reasoning was that we have bad public schools because upper-middle-class parents keep their kids out of them. If more of these parents with plenty of money and clout sent their kids to such schools, the schools would improve. That was the theory. So Hannah Jones did what she saw as her duty. She puts it this way in the new article. Her role in this struggle meant upending the status quo and sending her child not to a wealthy white school, but to a poor black one. And now, 10 years later, Hannah Jones sees the results of her decision, and she has regrets. The school didn't improve, and her daughter could have gotten a better education. Her daughter is aware of the situation. Hannah Jones' essay starts with an anecdote where Naja asks her point blank, "Did you know my school was bad like this when you decided to put me here?" And later in the piece, in a very emotional moment, Hannah Jones admits to her daughter, "I feel like you got cheated, and I'm sorry for that." To which Naja replies, "Sometimes I wish instead of always thinking about other kids, you would have thought about me. I never really got the education that I wanted." And that's the one thing that most seem to agree on. Naja's school and others like it aren't good enough. The article is filled with anecdotes demonstrating how the school fell short. Some examples. A third grade teacher who was regularly absent and the substitute teacher didn't teach, and sometimes there was no substitute teacher. Lunchtime, with kids running around pushing and hitting each other while the adults do nothing. Naja's homework not even being graded, so Naja wasn't as good in math as she thought, and her writing had many uncorrected errors. Hannah Jones sending emails to the school about her concerns and not getting any response. As a piece by Coleman Hughes in the Free Press notes, Hannah Jones' article helps demonstrate these aren't schools so much as government-funded daycare centers. And even when Naja switched schools, when going from elementary to middle school, the problems continued. In these later grades, Naja didn't even receive homework, though she wanted some, and teachers spent too much time dealing with kids who were acting out. After her daughter expressed frustration with where she'd been sent, Hannah Jones let Naja choose her high school. She wanted to go to one of the city's 8 prestigious specialized schools, but she didn't have the test scores to get in. She ended up applying and getting into a top school that was predominantly white and Asian. Though with her educational background, she struggled for some time, not being as academically prepared as her classmates. Hannah Jones ends her piece saying she's sorry that her daughter had to bear a cost for her mother's beliefs, but the problem still remains. She still blames the bad schools for an unfair segregated system, but it's worth noting that the New York State spends more on education per student than any other state. And according to the piece in the Free Press, Naja's school spent more than $50,000 per pupil, far more than the national average. Further, according to the New York Post, teachers in that state with a master's degree and 8 years experience make by union contract about $100,000 to $140,000 annually in a job where they don't work the entire year. And of course, let's not forget, they are rarely fired for incompetence. Of course, there are many sides to this debate, but we should not forget the words of Naja's middle school principal, Emily Page. Hannah Jones found her gifted and compassionate and quotes her in the New York Times as saying, "It is important to not, in our pursuit of being anti-racist, lower expectations, because this is what happens, right? It's racism under the guise of anti-racism." In any case, there's a lot of debate as to what is the proper solution. At least we can all agree we've got a problem. Here's our poll question today at Smirconish.com with this case in mind. Should parents who can afford a better school send their child to a struggling one to help improve it? Joining me now is Danielle Belton, former editor-in-chief of HuffPost and The Root. She's written about her own experience in black and white public schools and why she says no single family can fix an unequal school system. Danielle, thank you so much for being here. It occurs to me that Nicole could afford to send her daughter to a better school district. Most families can't. Why not let the education money follow the child so that everyone gets a choice?
1: Well, I mean, the reality is our schools are unequal and very unfair in this country. I mean, a lot of it's contingent on where you live and the amount of money that you make. And the New York City schools are very sui generis. Like, the reality is that, yes, more money is spent in New York than there are in other areas. But for whatever reason, because of the systemic issues that are in place, they're not actually going to the education, proper education of these students. These problems have multiplied over the years. I mean, this is not a new problem. Absenteeism is a huge problem in New York City schools. And a lot of parents choose to send their kids to private or specialized schools instead, when the reality is everyone should have access to good public schools, because that's where our tax dollars should be going to.
0: So I'm all for that. I'm the product of a public K through 12 education. My father was a public school teacher turned guidance counselor. And you've written, and I've read what you've written about your mom and your own experience. But what occurs to me is that your parents had choice. Naja's parents had choice. But a lot of those poor kids who are trapped in those schools just don't have the choice that you did or that she did.
1: Well, I mean, you can't solve a systemic issue as an individual. You know, like, we're the people who are trapped in these poor areas that don't have access to better schools have so few options. Our society is not set up for these parents to ultimately win and find solutions that work. So, I mean, my mother and what she did with our schooling was remarkable, but she was able to do that because she had a husband who had a good job. She could be a stay-at-home parent, and she was a former educator herself who understood how the system worked. And she used that to her advantage. But she shouldn't have had to do that. You know, I think we all agree that no one should have to go through the lengths that my mother had to go through to make sure that children got a proper education. And Nicole Hannah Jones shouldn't have had to go through what she had to do to ensure, or what she was hoping that she would be able to do, by sending her daughter to an underperforming school and thinking that her education and her resources and her efforts could change that school. Our systems are just very
0: inequitable. What would you say to Nicole Hannah Jones, who is obviously now wrestling with the result of this, thinking that she put her own cause ahead of her own child's best interest? You would say what?
1: I would say to her that she had the best intentions. She, you know, she wanted to revolutionize something that is almost impossible for one person to do alone. Even my mother, she did this with other mothers. She did this with school officials. She did this with administrators. She essentially worked as a community organizer in order to transform the school that I attended. One person can't beat a system that is designed for students to fail.
0: I get that it's a complicated dynamic. I wish in her essay there'd been more conversation about accountability, unions, protection for teachers. Those who are ill-equipped, who are inadequate, they need to go. We can agree on that, right?
1: No, completely. I mean, there's always been an issue where you have teachers that are poor performers within schools that are kind of ensconced in the system. And there should be avenues to get those teachers out and get better and higher performing teachers in. But we have to look at the totality of the system. The entire system is tremendously flawed. And it starts at the top and goes all the way down to the bottom. But this is not the reality for every public school in this country. This is a very unique problem in the city of New York. You know, I went to schools in St. Louis, Missouri, in the county, and many of them were quite good. They were accredited. They had fantastic teachers. But even at those schools, you would occasionally run into teachers that were just there pretty much because it was a nice, stable check. And so it's important to be able to differentiate and know the difference and push out those teachers who are low performing.
0: It's an important conversation. Danielle Belton, thank you so much for being here. We appreciate your thoughts. And to everybody at home, hit me up on social media. I'll read some throughout the course of the program. This comes from the world of, let's see it, X. This is an example of suicidal empathy. Child sacrifice addition, parents who can afford it should send their kids to the best schools possible. I happen to agree with you. It'll be interesting to see which way the results turn out on the poll question today. I'll answer the poll question. What would I do? I'd send, and we did send our kids to the very best schools that we were able. There's something noble on the part of Nicole Hannah-Jones in wanting to, you know, take one for the team, so to speak, here, because this has been her mantra. But you can tell if you read that lengthy piece, she's wrestling with the, you know, the personal cost to her daughter. It's not easy. And I've made my views clear. I think that the poor kids who are back in that elementary school where Naja attended and the middle school where Naja attended need to have the same level of choice, vouchers, whatever opportunity might exist to exercise the same portability and latitude to get out as Nicole Hannah-Jones did or Danielle Belton's parents exercised. I want to know what you think. Go to the website. Yeah, it's a unique poll question today, isn't it? Check this out. Here it is. Should parents, back to school time, it's perfect timing. Should parents who can afford a better school send their child to a struggling one to help improve it? Up ahead, technology was supposed to save us time. Instead, it has given us more messages, more tasks, and more decisions. Could the secret to getting more done be doing less? And in a big win for President Trump, the Supreme Court said yesterday states can now conduct sweeping reviews of voter rolls with a citizenship data collection tool. I've got thoughts on what this means 30 days before the midterm election. Plus, who are the real rich in America? Who really runs the American economy? Is it the big tech, big banks, big oil? Or maybe not. University of Chicago economist Eric Zwick, co-author of The Everywhere Millionaire, joins me. And don't forget to register for my newsletter when you're voting on the poll question at Smirconish.com. 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
1: How many tabs do you have open right now? And I don't just mean on your computer, I mean in your life. Emails, texts, meetings, errands, subscriptions, and a constant stream of notifications demanding a decision. Technology was supposed to give us more time. Instead, every new convenience seems to create another task, another message, another thing to manage. Most productivity advice tells us how to fit more into our day. Jim Vandehei makes a different argument in a new book that he's just co-authored. Simplify. Do 50% more with 50% less. His premise is simple. The answer is to do too much with less. I spoke with Jim about why the tools designed to make life easier have left so many of us overwhelmed and what we can do to stop getting back and to get back some of that time. Jim, the book is great. I love Simplify. You didn't ask me for a blurb, but if you had, I think I'd have said, Marie Kondo had me clean out my closet. Now Jim Vandehei wants to use the same principles on the rest of my life.
2: I love it. I think it's true, right? The whole idea is decluttering. In our case, we're trying to help you declutter every part of your life, every part of your work. And the magic of it all is if you do it, if you just have a system that forces you to look at the different parts of your life, get rid of the stuff you shouldn't be doing, don't want to be doing, you can bring 25 to 30% of your life back and do the things you actually want to do that you want to amplify.
1: It seems so counterintuitive that this world of technology, of the internet, of artificial intelligence makes us waste so much time. You'd think that it would make our lives easier, but that's the situation. Our parents didn't have these problems.
2: No, I mean, we have two problems, right? We have the fact that we're all distracted and frazzled because we're getting so many emails, so many texts, so many alerts on our phone. And now you have artificial intelligence, which maybe over time will make us more efficient. In the short term, it's just creating more work. Now everybody can send an email, everybody can do a presentation, everybody can do a product design. So we're all getting hit with more, more, more. And I firmly believe, and I've seen it in my life, I've seen it at Axios, if you don't have a system that forces you to look at everything you do, why you do it, what can you get rid of, you're just going to keep doing the things you shouldn't be doing, don't want to be doing, the things that don't add value, the things that don't make you feel good about yourself. And the minute you get rid of those things, you just feel this like weight drop, but then you also feel this clarity of mind because you're doing the things that you're good at, that you should be doing, that you want to do.
1: So something tangible that came from Simplify for me, I went on an unsubscribe bonanza. So much email that comes to me, maybe because of a purchase that I made a long time ago that I've just never taken the time to get rid of all of it. And I've got to say that one step has improved my productivity on a daily basis. Give me something else from this book that I can do.
2: I love that because like anybody watching this might say, well, like, is that really going to change your life, cleaning up your email? But that's just one thing. And look at the psychological effect it had. Imagine doing that across 10 or 20 parts of your life. One of the most useful chapters in the book is taking any individual, no matter where you're at work, whether you just started out of college or whether you're running a company, and just do a simple exercise of what are the three things you need to do that you're uniquely good at to crush your job and make sure that your boss agrees. What are the three things you do that you think are dumb, don't want to do, shouldn't be done? And I guarantee you, you'll be shocked how many of those things your boss says, yeah, let's not do that. Or you're right, someone else could do that better. And then what are the three things you do that could be automated, that you could just turn over to AI or to some technology? You do that, you remove all the stuff that's a drag during the day, and you're doing the stuff that you want. You could apply the same thing to email like you did. You could do it for even the things that you have to order around your house that maybe you run to the store to do every 2 months. Well, you do it every 2 months. Imagine you put that on auto order from Amazon, never had to think about it. That's hours of your day and stress about what deodorant, what toothpaste. Oh.
1: Yeah, well, and I love the discussion about clothing and the reminder of you know, Obama, President Obama stepping out one time on that, what was it, tan. Reagan wore brown. Obama, I think, wore tan. And you make a point that some people simplify by Steve Jobs, you know, wearing the same uniform every day.
2: Yeah, again, and the reason when you talk to those people, we did for the book, talk to Rachel Maddow, who does it. We talk about Barack Obama in the book. The idea is they're trying to take away a decision point. And like me, like I'll get stressed out. Do I want this shirt, that pants? Like not even, I'm clearly not even fashionable and I'm wasting time on it. But the idea is to combat what we call cognitive fatigue. Like the science is not disputable. Every decision.

0: decision that you make makes you worse at making other decisions that you want to be making. Our brains just aren't made to make endless decisions. So the more that you can take off your plate, the better decisions you're going to make on the things that actually matter.
1: So just one note, if I may. I worry that your hell yes standard with regard to social commitments and invitations is at odds with my desire to see us mingling. Can you square the two?
0: Yeah, I mean, the hell yes is like Mike Allen, one of the co-authors, co-founders, thought about this idea. You know something you should do if you're jazzed about it when you hear it. If you're like, oh, maybe I'll do that, or I guess I'll have to do that, that's usually a good sign that, hey, could you maybe not do it? I agree with you. We're not arguing you should spend less time with people. In fact, I would argue get rid of all that stuff you shouldn't be doing so you could spend more time with the people that you actually care about, because that is where you're going to get the most meaning in life. That's where you're going to feel the best about yourself, probably where you're going to get the best ROI in life on time spent, is doing things with people you love or like in situations that bring you joy.
1: The book is called Simplify: Do 50% More with 50% Less. Nicely done. Thank you, Jim.
0: Appreciate it. Have a good one.
1: Still to come, more of your social media reaction. And yesterday, on Friday, the Supreme Court let the government resume using a database to check voters' citizenship. I agree that only citizens should vote, obviously. But what if the government's own records can't reliably tell us who is a citizen? And from car dealers and contractors to restaurant and franchise owners, more on how these Main Street entrepreneurs are quietly building fortunes across the country and what their success reveals about economic mobility and the American dream. I want to remind you, go to my website at smirconish.com, answer today's poll questions. Should parents who can afford a better school send their child to a struggling one to help improve it? Be sure to register for my newsletter at smirconish.com when you're voting. You'll get the work of illustrators like Eric Alley.

0: Houston, and this is CNN.
1: 2 weeks ago, I sat here and I made what I thought was a simple point about the president's executive order on elections. The order assumes the federal government can tell who is a citizen and who isn't. My point was that it can't. This country has never had a complete, reliable list of its citizens. There is no list. Yesterday, the Supreme Court weighed in, and I want to walk you through what happened because the story is confusing. First, some housekeeping. There are two separate court fights going on, and it's easy to conflate them. The first is the one that I talked about before, the post office case. Under a new postal rule, a state that wants to mail ballots would first have to upload every voter's name and address into a federal portal. If you're not in the system, your ballot gets bounced back. A federal judge in Boston blocked that. Earlier this month, the Supreme Court refused to lift her order, with only Justices Alito and Thomas dissenting. So, for this election, the post office will not be deciding who gets a ballot. The second case is the one the court decided yesterday. It's about a database. The database is called SAVE, and it's run by the Department of Homeland Security. For years, SAVE had a narrow purpose, checking whether non-citizens were eligible for government benefits. It couldn't even look up someone born in the United States. Last year, the administration changed that. It connected SAVE to the Social Security Administration's master file, which holds records on more than 300 million people. Now, a state election official can upload a spreadsheet of voters, potentially millions at a time, and get back an answer for each one. Citizen, not a citizen, or unable to confirm. In June, a federal judge in Washington shut that down. She ruled that the government had violated federal privacy law, and she wrote that the states were, quote, actively removing United States citizens from voter rolls based on inaccurate information. Yesterday, 39 days before the midterms, the Supreme Court put her ruling on hold. The government can use the database again while the case plays out. Why? Well, the majority said that a 1996 immigration law gives Homeland Security the power to get citizenship information from other agencies, including Social Security. In other words, the government is probably allowed to do this. The three liberal justices dissented. Justice Ketanji Brown Jackson wrote that the court had never before interpreted these laws and that the majority focused on the government's harms while ignoring the harm to lawful voters. Now, here's what I want you to notice. The court answered the question, is the government allowed to do this? It did not answer the question, does it work? And that's still my concern, because the Social Security file is not a list of citizens. It's a list of Social Security numbers. It was built to pay benefits, not to decide who can vote. And here's the problem in plain terms. Say that you came to this country, got a Social Security card, years later became a citizen. Social Security may still have you down as a non-citizen. Nothing updates that record automatically, and you're not required to report the change unless you apply for benefits. That's not my characterization. That's the government's own records, which say citizenship information, quote, might not be current. Homeland Security's own privacy review warned that the system, quote, may produce inaccurate results. In fact, the very woman whose case gave the challengers the right to sue fit that description. She's a naturalized citizen, registered to vote in Louisiana. Social Security's records didn't show her citizenship, so she would have had to prove it. The Supreme Court acknowledged that in its opinion yesterday. And as we've seen how this performs, in Travis County, Texas, a quarter of the people flagged as non-citizens had already proven they were citizens. In St. Louis County, Missouri, at least 81% of the system's responses were wrong. And the government has never told us its overall error rate. So what happens now? Well, to be fair, probably less than you might fear, at least this November. Federal law bars states from mass purges of their voter rolls in the 90 days before a federal election. States aren't required to use the SAVE program, and many won't. Even Justice Jackson, in her dissent, said that the short-term impact will likely be minimal. But minimal isn't zero. States can still check voters one at a time, and the court said so. When SAVE flags you, the government's instructions say election officials must contact you and ask for proof of citizenship. So that means that some citizens in some states are going to get a letter in the next few weeks asking them to prove what they already are. Some won't have the paperwork handy. Some won't respond in time. And there's something else I worry about. In a close race, a number like the database flagged 4,000 possible non-citizens, that can become an argument for challenging the result, even if most of those flags are wrong. Which brings me back to the post office. For this November, that plan is on hold, but the lawsuit continues. And Justice Kavanaugh's main objection was timing, that there wasn't enough time before the election. If the idea comes back, the states will need a list of who gets a ballot. And the only tool the government has built for that kind of check is the one the court just cleared. So let me repeat what I said before. I'm not against verifying citizenship. Only citizens should vote. And according to Reuters, U.S. states may have mistakenly registered 30,000 non-citizens to vote since the year 2000. These self-declared non-citizens were added to voter rolls because of software glitches and clerical errors. And yesterday's ruling won't fix that. They didn't create a list of citizens. They let the government keep using records that its own documents say are unreliable weeks before an election. The court said the government may check. It didn't say the government knows the answer. There is still no reliable list of citizens. Here's some social media reaction to today's program thus far. Sasquatch Seeker. Oh, okay. Voter fraud is nothing new. Dead people have been voting in Chicago since the 20s. This move is about evening the playing field. If a person does not have a social security number, they should not be. No. The standard is not, do you have a social security number? The standard is, are you a citizen? And I disagree with you. It's a solution in search of a problem. Does stuff happen? It does. Does bad stuff sometimes happen on election day? It does. It's the nature of our system. We're creating a pop-up Starbucks, to quote David Litt. He had a great summation of this in a book that he wrote a couple of years ago. And then we expect it to function with non-paid or low-paid workers without any incident. There's always going to be incident. But statistically speaking, it's inconsequential. I'm not defending any of it, but it's inconsequential. If you want to solve the problem, then go ahead and build a citizenship list. But the very people who are behind this sort of slapdash method of putting it together will be the first who will oppose that. Another social media reaction. What do we have? There are no bad schools. There are only bad teachers, bad students, and bad parents. Good students and good parents deserve school choice. Richard, I made that point. My takeaway from the Nicole Hannah Jones piece is that ultimately, she exercised what she was able to do, which was stuck through the elementary process and the middle school process, and then said to her daughter, pick your school. You pick it and we'll go with it. Now she abandons the model of we're going to stay in a minority school, and she goes to a school that was largely comprised of white and Asian. But those poor families left behind at elementary school and in middle school in this comparison, they didn't have the choice. They didn't have vouchers. They didn't have the ability to take their dollars and exercise what would be in their best interest. So that's observation number one. Observation number two is bad teachers need to be fired. And observation number three is that teachers need to be involved. Danielle Belton, who was my guest in the A block of the program, her mother was totally hands-on, and it made a difference in her education. That's it in a nutshell, at least according to me. Make sure you're voting on today's poll question at smirconish.com, which relates to that story. Should parents who can afford a better school send their child to a struggling one to help improve it? And still to come on today's program, it's been 30 years since the book The Millionaire Next Door came out. Do you remember that? You'll remember that the person with the real money was your unassuming neighbor, not the one with the flashy car. Well, new data and a new book, the co-author of The Everywhere Millionaire or Multimillionaire, reveals who's got the real transformational wealth in America today. Make sure you're signing up for my newsletter at smirconish.com when you're voting on the poll question. You'll get the work of illustrators like Rob Rogers,

0: Who spends $60 million on a wedding? In 2023, Bob and Paula Brockway of Coral Gables, Florida, flew guests to Paris by private jet for their daughter's five-day wedding celebration. There was a party at the Palace of Versailles, fireworks at the Eiffel Tower, Adam Levine performing the couple's first dance. So how did the family make its money? Not through Silicon Valley, not on Wall Street. Car dealerships. That surprise opens a new book called The Everywhere Millionaire. Economists Owen Zidar and Eric Zwick spent roughly a decade building a data set covering 8 million people who started businesses since the year 2000. Their research identifies a class they call the stealthy wealthy. The authors estimate that about 3 million private business owners fit this profile. Their average net worth, about $25 million. And according to the book, they collectively hold more than 13 times the wealth of the Forbes 400. They often run businesses that hide in plain sight. Car dealerships, restaurant chains, medical practices, construction companies, and local franchises. Zidar and Zwick say these owners typically built their fortunes the old-fashioned way, years of hard work growing a business, and the vast majority, about 70 to 75%, are self-made or first-generation wealth builders, with roughly 25 to 30% coming from multi-generational family businesses. Money and property can pass from one generation to the next, but can the knowledge and the judgment required to run a successful business be inherited just as easily? I spoke with co-author Eric Zwick, professor of economics and finance at the University of Chicago's Booth School of Business, on my SiriusXM program.
1: You and I are having this conversation against a backdrop of a lot of concern about artificial intelligence. The Magnificent Seven seem to be driving the stock market. Everybody who's listening to us or will watch this interview certainly is aware of the Forbes 400. But the Everywhere Millionaire says if you're solely focused on those earners, you're missing a bigger story. Fair?
2: Absolutely. Like the mental map of American wealth, so we call them Everywhere Millionaires because we want to get that map of the country in people's heads. And if you put the Forbes 400, where they live, those people, on the map, it's very coastal. It's increasingly tech-focused with the tech billionaires and so on. But the actual map of wealth in America, sort of far more abundant and closer to home for most Americans than people realize. So there's a car dealer or an HVAC empire, a franchise owner in every congressional district. Collectively, this group, the Everywhere Millionaires, they hold more than 10 times the wealth of the Forbes 400 combined. So in some sense, they're really the real rich in America.
1: I underscored that in the book. The Main Street millionaires have more than 13 times the wealth of the Forbes 400. Professor, define rich as you're using that word, and most importantly, define Main Street millionaire.
2: So our concept of Main Street millionaire is somebody who has a net worth of at least $5 million who owns a private business. So there are about 3 million people that we estimate in 2022 have about that level of wealth and that structure. As you move further up the wealth, so on average within this broad class, their net worth is 25 million. You move further up to sort of the decamillionaires or somebody with 50 million bucks in net worth or 100 millionaires, the more likely they are to be a private business owner, the more likely they are to resemble this Main Street millionaire class. And so the same story holds. And then there are, you know, tens of thousands of people with hundreds of millions of dollars running these mundane businesses all across the country.
1: Is the American dream alive and well?
2: We think the American dream is much more alive than people think. So I think people run around. It's really, really hot in the conventional narrative. The American dream is dead. You just got to become an influencer or start an app, or you have to be born rich. That's the only chance you have. We think there are paths to real wealth that are far wider than the standard stories of, say, going to an Ivy League school and then going to get a job in a big company suggest, or that you have to be rich to race to the top. It turns out that people with sort of average test scores are more likely to build highly successful businesses than earning a comparable fortune as a salaried worker. So as a path from the bottom to the top, those paths are very much open. They're much wider than people realize. And I think that's a lesson that we draw from the big data, and then we draw from the stories that we tell too.
1: There's such pressure to get into the so-called elite schools. You took a look at the elite schools and whether they are generating the Main Street millionaires that you write about. What's the answer to that question?
2: that entrepreneurial path is much more common and seems to be much more superpowered than the Ivy League school. Another way of thinking about it is, if you don't happen to have that top test score, you know, there are a lot of chances and opportunities available. Most folks that start these successful businesses do not come from the top of the SAT distribution. That's just not what the data look like.
1: Professor Zwick, you say the best way to be rich is to be born rich. However, I learned, pardon from you, a Scottish proverb, which I love. The father buys, the son builds, the grandchild sells, and his son begs. Explain.
2: Yes. So it's unfortunately the case that when you think about what gets inherited, what's easy to inherit, cash in the bank maybe is easy to inherit. Maybe a house or a plot of land is easy to inherit. A business, not so easy to inherit, because you got to know what you're doing. You got to know how to run it. One way to summarize it in a statistic is, if you're a kid born in the top 1%, 40% of those kids will fall out of the top 1%. So there's no guarantee that being born rich is going to allow you to stay there.
1: I'll leave you with a final thought, and thank you for being so gracious with your time. It's a book that parents ought to read and ask their children to read. But I think so often we're inclined to push toward the education, oh, go get the highest degree possible and so forth, and not stop to think about the power of being an entrepreneur and opening a business and aspiring to be one of these everywhere millionaires. Thank you for writing it. Thank you for being here to discuss it. I thought it was terrific.
2: Thanks for having me, Michael. It's a pleasure to be here.
0: Checking in on social media reaction, and they figured it out. They work hard and they don't waste money. Mary Jane Thomas, I thought one more passage. Indulge me from the book. I love the Scottish proverb, but I also like this. You probably know a Main Street millionaire, even if you don't realize it. They're coaching your child's soccer team, sitting next to you at a community fundraiser, chatting with you at a neighborhood barbecue. They might be the dentist who expanded his office to a regional network of practices, the commercial HVAC contractor whose trucks you see around town, or the owner of that local restaurant chain that keeps opening new locations. They're hiding in plain sight as ordinary people who run businesses woven into the fabric of everyday life. I think we have such a tendency to ignore the fact that these are the people on main streets all across the country, red states, blue states. It's not just Silicon Valley and Wall Street. And they've got a combined, you heard the statistic, a combined value of 13 times the Forbes 400 list. That's the heart, the lifeblood of the economy in this country. You still have time to vote on today's poll question. Head to Smirconish.com right now and answer this. Should parents who can afford a better school send their child to a struggling one to help improve it? Register for my newsletter while you're there. You know why? Among other reasons, you're going to get the exclusive editorial cartoons from the likes of Steve Breen. Check that out.

Okay, there's the result of the poll question so far. Pretty decisive, eh? Should parents who can afford a better school send their child to a struggling one to help improve it? Decisively, 89% of, it's now 27,000 people say no, they shouldn't. I like the total of votes as well, because I was a little nervous about this poll question. It requires knowledge of this instance. It's not some hypothetical. We're talking about the Nicole Hannah Jones case, which got a lot of buzz in some quarters. So, yeah, if you haven't voted, you can keep voting on today's poll question. Social media reaction. What do we have to today's program? From Facebook, this liberal used her child as a guinea pig. Pretty harsh. In furtherance of her broken ideology, and her child suffered. This is all you need to know about liberals and liberalism. Now I feel like compelled to defend her, but I can't. I mean, I can't defend the decision she made. I said at the outset of the program, she walked the walk and talked the talk. It was not just theoretical for her. She really tried to put it into action, but it didn't work out because her daughter's education suffered as a result. She had choice. I said this earlier. She had choice and was able to ultimately, for high school, move her child. It's a shame that those poor families trapped in those underperforming elementary and middle schools couldn't do likewise. They ought to have the right to do so. The bad teachers need to get fired. The good teachers need to be rewarded. And parents need to fulfill their responsibility and not leave everything on the shoulders of educators. There it is. Bing, bang, boom, in terms of how to fix this problem. If you missed any of today's show, you can always listen anywhere you get your podcasts. We thank you for watching.

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1: Hi there and welcome to CNN World Sport. I'm Patrick Snell. We do begin with the continuing fallout from that huge story that broke Friday following multiple reports that the Premier League giants Manchester City have been found guilty of all but one of the 115 charges it's facing in regards to breaching the league's financial rules. No sanctions have been decided and the Manchester club, which for the record denies any wrongdoing, is expected to appeal the decision. Now on Saturday, we got this statement from City chairman Khaldun Al-Mubarak, which reads, in part, the Premier League process still has a long way to run, and our confidence and intent in proving the club's innocence is just as strong as when this began. While some people have been quick to reach their own conclusions, and there is so much noise swirling around us, nothing has changed. We have faced challenges together before and have prevailed. There remain many who want to undermine the momentum of our club. We will not give them that opportunity. Meantime, Manchester City's former player Rodri, who now plays in Spain with Barcelona, reacting to Friday's development, saying he still believes his former club is innocent of any financial wrongdoing.
2: When you live daily on that club and the things, all the people that had hard work all these years to have all the success we have, you know, not only Pep and the players, all the structure from the owners to the guys on the that work daily. What we did, they cannot take it out of us. I mean, it's something that is not paid off by money. You know, it's just paid with effort, partnership, being shoulder to shoulder every day. And yeah, we had a lot of success the years and here in Wembley, so I can only tell you that everything was deserved, and I'm glad that I could live one of the best eras of the English football.
1: Hi, Rodri speaking Friday evening. Well, earlier I was joined by David Bernstein, a former chairman of Manchester City between 1998 and 2003, also a former chairman of England's Football Association as well. Mr. Bernstein, also author of the book We Were Really There, The Rebirth of Manchester City. He started off by giving us his reaction to what was said Saturday by City's current chairman.
3: Well, the chairman, I accept to say nothing else. I mean, he has to defend his position. The club has maintained its innocence all the way through, and we will see. There will be an appeal, I'm sure, and we'll see what happens when that's concluded. As far as Rodri is concerned, look, I feel very sorry for the players. They're not responsible for this, as I am for the fans. I'm a supporter of City for 70 years, and I feel a great deal of sorrow about what's happened, and the players and the fans are probably going to suffer because of it. That's where we are.
1: Let me pick up on that word, because you use the word sorrow there. You know the culture of the club. It's very fabric. You were there during a very different era, as you say, a lifelong fan. City, Manchester City is your club. How much does this hurt right now?
3: It really hurts. You know, there's a feeling of sort of disappointment, confusion, a little bit of anger potentially, if this has happened, because you have to ask yourself, this has gone on, apparently, gone on for many years. And it's really very, very unsatisfactory. And, City are going to be hit with some very heavy penalties if they lose the appeal.
1: Well, we'll get into that. We'll get into the repercussions and the ramifications. But I want to again tap into the time you were there at the club. You were there during the struggles in the late 1990s. And as you've just mentioned, really, any supporter will know fans are the lifeblood of any club. Let's hear now from one young fan outside the club's home ground yesterday. Take a listen to this.
4: I think now we'll have lost the trust of loads of fans. The people, the fans, they'll never have the same trust in the owners and the club again. But there's the true fans that will stay with the club through thick and thin. But obviously, they'll lose quite a few just for everything that's going on.
1: Now, one young man speaking out there. What impact do you feel? What toll is this all going to take now on the club and its proud history? And, of course, those supporters.
3: Well, it could be huge. Of course, it could. You know, some fans inevitably will gather behind the wagons, draw the wagons together, and defend the club and support it more strongly. And I'm sure the fans generally will stay behind the club. But a lot of fans, like myself, will be confused, upset, angry at what's happened, because this will affect the club, or could affect the club, for many, many years to come. And it's going to make these great achievements of the club, the most successful club in English football for the last 20 years, it's going to diminish those greatly. And we will have to see what happens if this goes through and if the sanctions are brought into force.
1: To what extent, therefore, do you feel that previous achievements, glittering trophy eras, much success, to what extent is that now tarnished? And the big question here, should City be stripped of their titles?
3: Well, I'm not going to discuss the actual possible punishment. I think that if 114 charges are seen through, they lose the appeal, then a financial penalty is not sufficient. Let me say that much. So I think there should be some serious penalty in excess of that. Whether they should lose their titles, whether they should be taken out of the Premier League and so on, I would like to speculate at this stage. But, City have got a bottomless pit of money, so giving them a financial penalty doesn't mean very much to them. So I think it will have to be more than that, I'm afraid. And I say that with great sorrow. I mean, this is something I'm most unhappy about as a City fan, but one's got to face the realities.
1: How concerned might fans be at the possible expulsion from the Premier League?
3: They were very concerned. I mean, at the moment City are top of the division. They've won their first five games of this season. They're used to great, great success. And it will be, what will the effect be on the owners? What will the effect be on the board of directors who are responsible for this? What's the effect on sponsors and so on? I mean, this will, could shake the club to its core if the worst happens. So, the fans will be very worried, and so they should be.
1: You were also formerly chairman of England's Football Association, Mr. Bernstein. How damaging is this also for English football as a whole? The Premier League is a massive global brand as well, the world's most popular league.
3: Well, it's clearly not a good thing. It must be damaging to some extent. But I think the key thing will be how it's handled going forward. If there is an appeal, which I'm sure there will be, the matter must be sorted out quickly. It's gone on. This whole thing's gone on for much too long as it is. And if it drags on for a number of years further, that is a really bad thing. And I think also what is important is that the whole process continue to be independent. I'm a little concerned that with our relationship with Abu Dhabi and the Middle East and so on, there may be pressures brought upon people in football by government and by who knows what to make things easier for City. And I think it's really important for the credibility of English football and English sport that this is seen to be done quickly, fairly, and without any outside interference.
1: Let me just pick up on that, because that could be very, very, very significant indeed. How concerned are you by that? Because that's been a topic that's front and centre right now.
3: Well, I've got no direct reason to be concerned at the moment, but I do know that when the legislation for the appointment of the independent regulator was being processed through Parliament, it was mooted at one stage that the regulator's power should be independent unless it breached matters of national interest, by which I took that to mean this very sort of thing, that you're upsetting powerful people in the Middle East or elsewhere. Now, that didn't come through in the end. Regulator has maintained that independence. That wasn't passed. But nevertheless, it's a danger sign to me that this could happen. And I'll be watching the statements of the ministers concerned and the Prime Minister even very carefully to see how they're reacting to this.
1: Thanks to David Bernstein there. OK, ahead, England, Spain locking horns at Wembley this weekend. Could the Three Lions keep the world champs at bay? Never going to be easy with Lamine Yamal lurking with intent. I warn you, this match was an absolute thriller.

0: We're back now with UEFA Nations League footy this weekend as world and European champs Spain travelling to London Saturday to take on Thomas Tuchel's England to Wembley Stadium. Less than 2 minutes on the clock. An awful start for the hosts as a Mark Gay error allowing team phenom Lamine Yamal in on goal. The Barca superstar, no mistake for 1-0 La Roja. England hitting back though, 36 minutes on the clock. Anthony Gordon breaking through, played in by Jude Bellingham. And the Barca star making no mistake, cool as you like for 1-1. 3 minutes later, England ahead. Its all-time leading scorer, Harry Kane with the header. Mark Cucurella trying to clear it. He can't. The ball flies into the back of the Spanish net off Cucurella's leg for 2-1 England. 10 minutes into the second half, Kane with a great chance for 3-1, but his powerfully struck spot kick. Oh, the penalty smashes into the woodwork, and how the Three Lions would pay for that miss, because 5 minutes after that, Spain are level. It's Alex Baena keeping us cool. 2-2, La Roja sensing a winner. And so it would prove, as Mikel Oyarzabal, the Real Sociedad man, with a classy finish, brilliant finish, a thrilling contest, seeing Spain win it by 3-2. What a win for La Roja. Meantime, Friday, France beginning life with the legendary Zinedine Zidane as their new head coach. Les Bleus travelling to face Turkey in his meet as Zizou takes charge for the very first time. Just the one goal in this one. No surprises if I tell you it is, of course, Kylian Mbappe with the game winner. The Real Madrid man, though, the first goal of the Zidane era, but he gets hurt in the process of scoring there. He would have to leave the field of play with an apparent knee injury. 1-0 France, the final. So a setback on the pitch for Mbappe, but certainly not off the field of play. In fact, these are really busy times for Kylian, who just last week ended his 20-year journey with Nike to join the Swiss sportswear brand On. Mbappe and On's founder and CEO, David Alleman, met with our Amanda Davis to talk about that groundbreaking deal and what's still driving one of the biggest stars across all of sports.
1: Kylian, congratulations. How does this move compare to a change in clubs?
2: It's way faster. Easier also, because it's a new chapter, a new challenge, a new opportunity. And I'm really happy about the situation right now.
1: So how did it come about? Who approached who?
3: You know, I mean, that happened over months. And we've really been working already together on innovation. On is an innovation brand, always creating the future. And so we loved to innovate with somebody who is always about the dream, the absolute icon. And so that's how the approach worked. And so it's been a great collaboration for the last few months.
1: And it's a big move, not only after 20 years with Nike, but to a brand that doesn't have an existing football boot. What was it that attracted you?
2: I think it's also part of a moment of my life that I wanted to change. I had an evolution as a person, as a player, of course, everybody saw. But as a person also, I wanted something different. I wanted to be at the start of a journey to build a legacy, completely build the legacy. And it was the perfect opportunity for me. I really take it also as a responsibility for the fans of football, my fans, because I want to deliver something right for them, if they can feel comfortable with the product and with everything we're going to deliver to them.
1: No pressure. I mean, are you feeling the pressure?
3: We always do. You know, we're an innovation brand from the start. So 16 years ago, we started here and with the ambition to innovate on running, inventing cloud tech. Then it was training, trail, tennis with Roger Federer. So we always try to bring something completely new to a sport. And of course, this is the biggest sport in the world. And so having Kylian with us, having Thierry Henry with us, having Sidney Shepley with us on that journey is absolutely fantastic.
1: So the light spray technology, we know it's about running, but how does that work for football?
2: The objective was completely to create like a second skin, because I think as a player, it's something that I can share with them, that we love to have this connection with the ball, with the pitch. We play 60 games in a season. I wear more football boots than normal boots. So it's really something that you have to put the focus on. And with this new technology, you don't lose the contact with the

0: To have him as a friend and to work with him is such a pleasure for me. I've only good say to say about him. And yeah, let's see what we can achieve together and what we can build together about this legacy we're on.
1: Ahead, looking forward to Sunday's Ireland-Israel match in the UEFA Nations League, a fixture I will say that's been, well, dominated by plenty of headlines in recent days. Why one of Ireland's goalkeepers has already withdrawn from the squad and won't be playing just ahead.

0: Well, back now with the headline-grabbing build-up, this to Sunday's UEFA Nation League's match between Ireland and Israel. Now, on Saturday, Ireland's team press conference and training session both delayed by more than 5 hours as the country's players held discussions amongst themselves over whether they should play against the Israelis. Ireland's players ultimately voting in favour of going ahead with the match. Ireland's national team has been coming under increasing pressure back in their homeland, where affinity with Palestinians is strong, to boycott the two games against Israel. Ireland's backup goalie, Gavin Bazunu, reportedly telling the team Friday night that he did not want to play and has since withdrawn from the squad. Bazunu taking to Instagram to say in part, "My decision is based purely upon my personal belief that the killing of innocent people is wrong. It is important to note that my stance is not in opposition of the Israeli people or the Jewish community, but against the atrocities in the region. There are few times when you get a chance in life to stand up for something bigger, and I strongly believe that this is one of them." Let's hear now from both countries ahead of Sunday's match in Hungary.
1: "We carried out a vote amongst the squad to establish their sentiment on fulfilling the fixtures, and it was a significant majority that was returned with the intention to continue. So, based on that, the association took the decision on behalf of Irish football that this fixture would continue as we have always intended to fulfil the fixtures."
2: "We just want to make clear, we are not supporting anything that's happening in Gaza. We are playing this fixture because it's the rules of our game. We are playing this fixture because it's the rules of the competition we are in. And that's the reason we are here. We want to honour that."
3: "I'm not insulted. I'm a football person, like you say. I grew up since I was a child, love this game. I will not let anyone take it from me. So what I'm focusing is how to prepare my team the best way I know

0: to the football match.
1: So if we put aside all this, I don't know, the things that you are busy in, we are coming to play football. We are footballers. We have the privilege to represent Israel in this stage, and we are focused only in football.
2: And there's plenty more you can read up on this very topic. Just head to cnn.com/sport. Still to come, an historic first for the NFL. What had never happened before in the Brazilian city of Rio de Janeiro until this weekend. Stick around.

0: Earlier on this month, the NFL taking center stage in Australia as the 49ers and the Rams clashed in Melbourne. This weekend, it's all eyes on the Baltimore Ravens and the Dallas Cowboys going head-to-head in Rio de Janeiro in Brazil Sunday. It's the first time ever that Rio is hosting a National Football League game. Of course, when you think of Brazil, right, you think of football rather than American football. After all, the match is being played at the iconic Maracanã. Football is king in Brazil, but at least for this weekend in Rio, it's the NFL attracting so many headlines. Let's hear now from Ravens quarterback Lamar Jackson, who's been busy taking in the sights and sounds of Brazil, including the world-famous Christ the Redeemer statue in Rio.
1: It's like Jesus opening his hands, like the statue. You know, the statue is like glory. Oh, no, it's like glory. I loved it. I love sightseeing for a little bit. You know, we was on a bus ride, so I couldn't see a lot of things, but it was dope to see. I love it. Beautiful.
0: Heading off to China now.
1: Glory. Oh, no, it's like glory. I loved it. I love sightseeing for a little bit. You know, we was on a bus ride, so I couldn't see a lot of things, but it was dope to see. I love it. Beautiful.
0: Heading off to China now, where Ukraine have booked their place. Thank you. We're heading to China now, where Ukraine have booked their place for the first time ever in the final of the Billie Jean King Cup. The Ukrainians proving too strong in the end for two-time defending champs Italy to emerge victorious from this semi-final showdown. Alina Svitolina more than doing her part in sealing an important victory for her country. The Aussie Open semi-finalist taking on the vastly experienced Jasmine Paolini and powering her way to a straight sets victory to seal an unassailable 2-0 lead. For Ukraine, the Ukrainians will face the Czech Republic in the final. Don is here with Sunday editions of World Sport. Join in for those if you can. Take care. And as always, stay with CNN. Have a great weekend. It's bye for now.

0: is CNN.
1: What's your favourite?
2: Oh, that's so nice.
1: I love these colours together.
3: Yeah.
1: Like the terracotta and the blue.
2: I feel like taste is so subjective. I'm always looking for a gut reaction to things because we're in this world where we get to consume so much now. And I think we apply it to so many things that we don't even realise.
1: Look, love these colours together. See, look, oh, I see that's really nice with this.
2: The shoes that we pick out that morning, the way we style our hair.
1: I do like the classics. I love the colour.
0: I'm Laura Jackson. As a creative director, entrepreneur, and storyteller, I'm fascinated by the forces that shape what we want and how we express ourselves.
4: Look at this.
2: Look at this guy.
4: What a guy.
2: I love it. I need it. I want it.
0: In a time where we're more online than ever, trends change fast. And all this choice can feel overwhelming.
2: I think we have this huge issue, shiny penny syndrome, where we always want what everybody else has got. We can kind of create this vortex of demand and desire through social media. Lots of people can be like, oh, that looks good, but I think it's getting into the granular details of why this looks good, how it makes you feel.
0: Ta-da! In this episode of Seasons, I'm speaking to creatives about what good taste means to them in design, music, fashion.
1: Let's talk about this.
0: And art.
1: If I don't like Kate Moss, I want my money back.
2: Yeah, yeah, that's quite right.
1: There we go.
2: I get so much out of seeing how other people work, and then I can use that to master my own taste and create my own framework, and I'm so excited.

0: but aren't these amazing?
1: Oh my gosh, look at this.
0: What is it?
2: Step into the material world of Tom Dixon.
3: We're playing with things like two-way mirror to get all of these extraordinary reflections, which make these things look really handmade, but actually these are industrially produced. If you go in there, you'll kind of see what I mean.
0: Hello, testing, 1, 2, 3.
2: Tom's love of experimentation shapes every piece in his luxury interiors company. It's the reason why he got into making furniture in the early 1980s.
3: I was a bass player in a disco band.
0: No! Yeah.
3: So then I broke my arm in a motorbike accident, and then I started making things for fun.
2: His minimalistic designs, often made out of raw, unprocessed materials, soon became cult classics. Tom's 1991 S-chair now sits in New York's Museum of Modern Art. By 2025, he was appointed a Commander of the Order of the British Empire for his impact on design.
0: And you said that you weren't trained, so is taste, do you think, something that you can learn, or is it something that you're born with? That's a big question.
3: I think it's something which moves and evolves, so it's really important not to get locked into this kind of insane speed of consumption that is happening in fashion and electronics and just pop culture generally, because the stuff that you have for your home has to have a degree of permanence about it. I think taste absolutely has to be a personal response to the things that you like, and seeking out the best of them, you know. And it doesn't need to be the best because it's expensive, it needs to be the best because it's the most appropriate for what you want and what you like.
2: Above this showroom, there's a studio and restaurant. A more than 1,600 square feet playground for Tom's creative vision.
3: What's great about the restaurant is that you're getting 2,000-3,000 people a week, maybe up to 5,000 people a week coming through and sitting with you for 2 hours. Try doing that in retail. Impossible, right? And then they're not just experiencing the look of the furniture, which you'd get on Pinterest, but they're experiencing also the comfort, they're experiencing the acoustics, experiencing the smells and the textures of our world.
0: These are classic Tom Dixon for me.
2: Across luxury, more and more customers are seeking out experiences that could help them connect emotionally with a brand.
0: What's your favourite thing then?
3: My favourite thing?
0: Yeah.
3: Oh, well, that's impossible to say.
2: An alternative to the e-commerce convenience of modern life. It's why, for Tom, good taste isn't just about the things you buy, but the memories they create.
3: That's interesting because it's so simple, right?
0: Yeah.
3: And you noticed it, which is great. It gives a reason for people to get away from their screens and experience the real world. And then you layer that with, you know, the tastes and the smells and the sounds. It's what people are increasingly going to need.

0: Elsewhere in London, there's one design event that brings people out in force. The Burberry Show is a highlight of the London Fashion Week calendar. The British luxury house unveiled its fall-winter 2026 collection to a star-studded front row.
1: I'm Alexa Chung, and we're here at the Burberry Fashion Show. I'm very excited to see the show.
2: Hi, I'm Stellan Skarsgård. It looks like a convention of flashers, you know, all the rainbows, but it will turn into something very nice.
0: For Burberry, a good show depends on the right vibe. That's the job of Benjamin Benstead, known as Benji B.
1: Hello.
3: Hello.
1: How are you doing?
3: How are you doing?
1: Nice to meet you.
3: Pleasure.
0: Benji began his career as a DJ, radio presenter, and producer when he was just 16. He's spent more than three decades since honing his taste in music.
3: I'm a very lucky person that I've been, through what I do and through music, I've managed to travel the world. And it's through those travels that that taste develops as well. It's through experience. And I think that the best taste often is like lived and not necessarily learned. My intention is not to influence people's taste, it's to just share what I love. Welcome to CNN.
4: Right now, take this one out.
1: Down.
4: Yeah.
0: Benji reached new audiences when he started working as a music director for fashion houses in 2014, especially while collaborating with his close friend Virgil Abloh, the legendary artistic director of Louis Vuitton menswear and Off-White, who died in 2021.
1: When people think about Virgil and they don't know him, I didn't know him. He never worked in silo. Everything was part of this really big world. So what are the main things that you took away from working like that?
3: My work with Virgil was very much inside a sandbox where we were lucky enough to see everything happen. Set design, lighting, clothes, screenplay, everything. At best, in those situations, the music can evolve in response to those things, and the things respond to the music.
0: Benji also helps curate the sounds for brands like Celine, Lacoste, and now Burberry. For the DJ, there's an art to soundscaping. He's translating fashion history into a whole new medium.
3: That's what people buy into, the Britishness of it. They want the trench coat, the umbrella, they want that feeling. This is going to be your DJ lesson. Okay, now put these on.
1: Okay. Right. There you go. I feel like people used to think, I don't know, but this is me looking at outside in, that music was like the soundtrack too. And now it feels like it's the world in which it lives in. It's about being emotive, especially in this AI digital world that we're living in. This is so relaxing.
3: Yeah, that's the idea.
1: Yeah.
3: Well, we've won already if you say that.
1: Yeah. The way that you can move people with music, especially a kind of, I call it a fashion show, but really it's theatre.
3: Yeah, it is, yeah.
1: Like, it's such a powerful thing to be able to give to people.
3: Yeah.
1: Like, do you feel a sense of responsibility with that?
3: Definitely. It's huge pressure because it can ruin it and it can elevate it 100 times.
1: Mm.
3: You know, when done right, it can change it. It can put it into a whole different universe. Sometimes I like to sit out in the show to feel the volume and to feel the dynamic. And I look at people's feet. If the foot's tapping, then I'm doing all right.

0: I do feel like anyone can be a maker of taste. I think that historically we've always looked to the arts, institutions that have really dictated taste for everybody, but I do think it's massively changing.
1: I'm Johnny.
0: What do you look for when you're going to stop somebody in terms of street style?
1: Of course, I'm always looking for different trends, something that will just kind of sweep me off my feet in the moment.
2: That's amazing.
0: Johnny Cirillo is a street style photographer. Known as the People's Paparazzi, he's gained 1.5 million followers on Instagram by documenting the fashion choices of regular New Yorkers.
3: Look at this.
0: Look at this guy.
3: What's up, guys?
0: Is this rose petals? For Johnny, great style isn't about following the rules. It's about finding something that feels playful, personal, or unexpected. Some of his subjects find their most treasured pieces by thrifting. Talk me through your style. What are you wearing?
3: This is a vintage shirt that I got from the 70s. Real groovy, the stitching.
4: Yo, look at this belt!
0: That is so cool.
1: Look at her.
0: You look amazing. We need to talk about the details.
5: This is actually a vintage bed jacket. I want to say it's like 50s or 60s. This is like a vintage slip that I got at a thrift store in Florida.
0: The way people think about secondhand shopping is changing. In the US, over 40% of consumers say they bought pre-worn clothes or accessories in the past year, according to research by Bain & Company.
5: And then I'm just wearing some nice penny loafers. This is kind of just my everyday shoe.
4: Are the pennies important that are in there?
0: Oh my God.
5: Yeah, there's pennies in there.
4: Yeah, you gotta have pennies in the penny loafer.
0: Prices for designer goods have skyrocketed in recent years, and for many, buying pre-owned luxury is the only way to access high-end fashion. But the ability to find rare treasures can also be seen as a badge of honor, a sign of taste. This combination has helped resale become one of the fastest growing corners of the luxury market. Oh my gosh, I already feel so excited. I saw some Pucci and Missoni over there. Okay, mustn't get too distracted because I do need to find Kirsten, who's downstairs.
6: Hey there.
0: How are you doing?
6: Hi, welcome.
0: I feel like a magnet in here. It is amazing.
6: Yeah. Is it hard to focus? Every time I walk in here, I'm like my eye is like jumping off in a gazillion directions looking at all these things that are coming my way.
0: Absolutely. Yeah. I can already spot the Dior saddlebag behind me, and I'm not sure if I should be looking at
6: you
0: or the bag.
6: Eye contact bag. Yeah, eye contact bag. But it's like, you know, you can do both.
0: The Real Real is a consignment platform. That means people sell their unwanted designer items to the company, which sells them on to new customers for a commission, either online or in stores like this one. Kristen Naiman says they've sold more than 50 million items, a sign that luxury shoppers no longer see secondhand as second best.
6: I think the acceptance of this way of shopping and actually the shift from it being a sort of secondary way people shop to the primary way, like it used to be like, oh, I can't afford that thing, I'm gonna do this, to actually, I'm gonna look in the secondary market first, and if I can't find the XYZ bag that I want, then maybe I'll go to the primary market.
0: Now we're talking about it in a completely different way.
6: Yeah.
0: Whereas once we were like, oh, I don't wanna wear something that somebody else has worn.
6: Totally.
0: But now you're like, what, totally. I get to wear a piece that somebody else has had.
6: And has
0: I get
6: a story.
0: To, exactly, yes. Give it a new life. Ta-da!
6: We all change over time. We all have different eras, different periods, different styles. And so we feel like you can have a closet that is a current reflection of who you are and what you're all about and not do that in a wasteful way. Do that in a way where you're putting the stuff back into the world for somebody else to discover it.
0: Yeah. I love how circular it all is.
6: It really is.
0: I love it. I need it. I want it. So how do you price things and what sort of resale value are we looking at?
6: We can be up to 90% off retail.
0: Wow.
6: Yes. We have an incredibly sophisticated, best-in-class pricing system that really is about capturing the market value at any given moment.
0: Still, there are plenty of chances to splurge.
6: It's so heavy.
7: It's gold. It's gold,
0: it's
7: darling.
0: It's gold.
7: It's gold, darling.
0: I only wear gold. Oh my gosh, I love it already. Okay.
7: Oh, and it's just a drop in the bucket, 17,500.
0: Yeah. Sure. Yeah, wrap it up.
7: Wrap it up, okay.
0: I'm off to find out what goes into these valuations at one of the Real Real's authentication warehouses. This place is huge. Look, brand new. Look, they're brand new. I don't think anybody's even worn those. With the most coveted pieces, there's one question on everyone's mind. Is it the real thing?
8: This is a like real or fake machine.
9: X-ray machine, but X-ray. A real or fake machine, you could call it that.
8: So every bag goes in here?
9: Our most counterfeited bags go in here.
8: What's the most counterfeited?
9: Your usual suspects, right? Like your Gucci, Louis Vuitton. Today we're gonna look at Hermes. Can you spot the fake? Feel free to pick it up,
8: okay.
9: Look inside, feel it, smell it.
8: I would say this was the fake.
9: Let's throw it in the machine and find out. Here, we can see the construction of this handbag.
8: Wow.
9: Yeah. We're really paying attention to the feet. See how that's a very, very clean line? That's a really, really good sign.
8: Okay.
9: All right, so we're gonna throw the other bag in and we're gonna see what it looks like. She's gonna zoom in on those feet. See those thread locks?
8: Fake.
9: That's bad, yeah. That's just a cheap way to attach the feet.
8: I mean, it's incredible how sophisticated some of these dupes are.
0: Occasionally, something truly special comes across the authenticator's desk.
8: She's got her own mannequin.
10: She deserves it.
8: What is it? Talk me through it.
10: Norma Kamali. Yeah, this one's probably from the late 70s to early 80s. Really stunning piece. And I think this especially, this is a great vintage piece because it can still be worn today. And part of how we define vintage here is its stylistic relevance.
8: Right.
10: People still desire it and they're willing to pay quite a lot for it. It's a piece of fashion history.
8: How much would something like this retail for?
10: I'm guessing in the $2,000 to $3,000 range.
8: Wow.
10: Yeah.
8: And what did it retail originally for?
10: Probably in 1970s dollars, I would think $600 to $700.
8: Wow. So this has increased in value.
10: Yeah, and I think it's only going to increase in value.
0: But Kristen says the most important factor is whether you like it.
6: I think there are a lot of sort of misconceptions in the world about taste, like, oh, just tell me what capsule wardrobe I need and then I will have good taste. And like, I don't think there's any shorthand. The perfect trench coat, the perfect white shirt, the perfect ballerina flat, da, da, da, da. And you're like, do you like any of those things? Are you gonna wear any of those things? And so to me, taste is about individuality, hyperspecificity, and personality.
8: Yeah.
6: And when it's in tune with who you are and what you're all about, I always think that's good taste.
8: Yeah.

0: A person's home says a lot about their taste.
1: Wow, your house is amazing. I cannot believe that we're in London.
2: I don't even tell a lot about Surrey by their condiments.
3: We've got local honey.
4: Oh, isn't that honey good?
3: Yeah.
0: I'm with artist and designer Ez Devlin.
5: So welcome to the studio. This is your standard Phoenix fly. I probably spent about 4 hours drawing this fly. This is the sketchbook from pretty much the first piece of theatre I made in 1998. So on this layer, I'm just working with colour. On this layer, I'm just working with form.
0: Ez blends architecture, light and technology to transform stages and stadiums. She's worked on Beyoncé's Formation World Tour, the London Olympics closing ceremony, the 2022 Super Bowl halftime show, and many other iconic productions.
5: This is Abel from The Weeknd. That's his head.
1: Oh my goodness.
5: So first we cast his head here. So this was from 2018. He's of Ethiopian origin, so I was looking at Ethiopian masks and scarification and ornament that was on these masks and overlaying it onto his face. And then we made a mask that sat like that on Coachella stage. We made a show with Take That called The Circus in 2009. It's just been redone lately. And this was a man, a giant man, that stood up and walked across the stadium.
0: These days, she's focused on exploring her own artistic tastes.
5: For the first 20 years of my practice, I was making work in response to primary texts only. So the primary text might be a Shakespeare play, it might be a Beyoncé lyric, it might be a collection by Nicolas Jersky at Louis Vuitton, it might be an opera. And it was really in 2016 that I felt I found the beginnings of a thesis of what I wanted to say. I've just made a work, it's at the National Portrait Gallery, and it's called A National Portrait. And it's a portrait of everyone in this country.
0: The digital artwork, developed in collaboration with Google Arts and Culture, began with Ez's drawings in charcoal and chalk.
5: I made 50 portraits of strangers in this room. Then I trained an AI on all of these portraits. So if we press start, take a photo and then it'll do a drawing of you. And if you like it, you can add it to the National Portrait. And then when you go into the National Portrait Gallery, you'll see yourself.
3: What an amazing use of AI. If I don't like Kate Moss, I want my money back.
5: Yeah, that's quite right. There you go. That's rather nice.
1: So clever.
3: So much of your work is emotive. And if it's intuitive, then I don't believe that creativity and taste can be replicated through AI learning machines.
5: It can only draw like that because it's been trained on copying the drawings that I did in this room 50 times over for, you know, many thousands of hours and throughout my life. It means that anyone coming to the National Portrait Gallery can be on the wall. So as a democratic piece of inclusion of saying who is the National Gallery for, it's really useful. But in terms of how you or I would have been changed if I'd sat and drawn you, it comes nowhere near.
0: Ez is inviting the audience into her imaginative world in her retrospective exhibit at the Design Museum, London, opening in October 2026.
5: This room is going to be recreated just like this. So I'm going to take all this stuff there, all these bits and pieces, artworks half done, everything. I think then my bike's going to be there as well.
3: The audience has changed so much in the 30 years that you've been working. How have you responded to that?
5: They've changed and they haven't changed. Now I realise that what we do when we gather in a theatre or a stadium and we become a temporary society, we all are moved by one piece of text or by one piece of music. I realise now how precious that is and how rare it is. And what I've observed is that the more we're invited to be separate and lonely and alone on our screen, the more we rejoice in being together.
0: For Ez, and for the people I've met throughout this show,
6: you can transform a space just using light.
0: Taste is not a set of rules to follow.
2: It's about finding those things that you feel really drawn to.
3: Taste used to come with class, with wealth, whereas now, because of the world of AI, the internet, the fact that we can access anything, anytime, anywhere,
4: has become a lot more democratized.
7: I think about taste as like a refinement of your instincts. And so to me, taste is about individuality, hyperspecificity, and personality.
8: Yeah. I do think that you can learn over time. I've been looking and studying and watching it for 10 years, and I still don't feel like I'm doing it right.
9: I think it's about staying true to yourself. I haven't toned down a thing as the years progress.
6: I think you only have to go to a museum to see that taste is an ever-evolving and changing thing.
10: I think it'd be worrying for any of us if our like taste didn't naturally evolve over time. You know, it's part of growing and learning and discovering.
11: And I think that is good taste. Leading with conviction, leading with your gut and your instinct, and then interpreting it into something that feels distinctively you.

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1: Inside Africa, in association with Zenith Bank.
2: To approach a competitive group of wealth is kind of scary, but it's also kind of exciting in a way when you think of it.
3: Every year, humpback whales return to the waters around Sainte Marie.
4: People on Sainte Marie respect the whales because it's not just for visiting, it's our tradition.
3: They are part of the island's culture, its economy, and its future. And bringing all that together has taken years.
2: Here in Sainte Marie, whales have a very big place for old people. They call the humpback whales Zangaharibe. Zangaharibe means the greatest god.
3: This is Madagascar's island of giants. This is Inside Africa.

0: This is Sainte Marie, a narrow island off Madagascar's east coast. Every year, humpback whales arrive here in their thousands. Some come to mate, others to give birth and raise their calves in the waters around the island. For a few months, life here changes with them. Dr. Anjara Saloma first came to Sainte Marie as a student.
1: When I started this journey, I didn't even know that we have humpback whales in Madagascar. Here I was supposed to stay in Sainte Marie for a 2 weeks internship. Then I met humpback whales. We saw our first whale and the whale was playing around the boat, and it was the beginning of a long journey. Because the interns that was supposed to be 2 weeks, it's been 15 years now.
0: Today, Anjara leads Setamada, a Malagasy organization looking to protect marine mammals and habitats in the Indian Ocean around Madagascar.
1: Here in Sainte Marie, we are probably one of the biggest reproduction areas in the world. The density of whale here is very large. The beginning of their life for most of the population starts here.
0: That concentration makes Sainte Marie an unusually valuable place to study them. Researchers here have followed their songs, their behavior, and the relationship between mothers and calves. Now, the team is trying to answer a different set of questions.
1: From this year, we are starting two new PhD projects. One is related to genetics, and the second one is related to mating behaviors, especially because we are here in a reproduction area. So we are interested in all the behaviors that males, females are doing during this reproduction period.
0: Those unanswered questions are part of what kept Anjara coming back to the water.
1: I used to say that it's the best work in the world, because every day when I wake up, I don't feel like I'm working.
0: And each trip to sea has a purpose. On this one, the team wants to understand more about what the whales are doing beneath the surface.
2: So today we're going out on the sea to watch whales, but not only, we are going to try to deploy a tag on them. And it's important because we recover data about their behaviors and the communication with those tags. And that's how we learn more about what is happening underwater.
0: Nai Ando Rahagalala is a Malagasy PhD researcher. Her work focuses on one of the more chaotic parts of humpback life here, competition between males during the breeding season.
3: My PhD is about knowing what is happening underwater during male competitions, because we know that on the surface we can see them doing breaches, tail slaps or pectoral slaps, and we correlate that with their reproduction in a way of competing. But what we never know, what we don't know yet, is what they are doing when they are underwater.
0: On the surface, the contest can be obvious. Underwater, much of it is still a mystery. The tag is designed to take the researchers with them.
3: To approach a competitive group of whales is kind of scary. It is challenging, but we managed to get some data anyway, and that's amazing. I get close to the whales. I feel calm most of the time, but when it's the right time to do it, I can feel my heartbeat faster than anything I have known before. It's scary, but it's also kind of exciting in a way when you think of it.
0: For researchers, every new angle offers something the boat cannot. A camera can follow an animal below the surface. hydrophone can capture what it is saying. And sometimes, the smallest thing they collect can reveal just as much.
1: The whale breeds, we go there and we try to take the rest of the skin at the surface of the water. An easy way to collect sample and very accessible to all the people.
0: It doesn't look like much, but back in the lab, these pieces of skin collected from the surface become part of a much longer scientific record.
3: When you see whales, we are not able to know if it's a male or a female. So genetic sampling is the way to know sex ratio, for example. All this information, we can't have it from our human eyes. We have to go a little bit further.
0: Taken together, those samples begin to build a picture of the population, who these whales are, and how healthy they may be. But DNA is only part of the story. Researchers are also listening. The whales produce a wide range of sounds. After years of recording them, scientists are still working out what many of them mean.
3: We still have a lot of things to learn. We have like a catalogue of sounds, but we don't know what they mean, you know, in which context. So, you know, when they are fighting in a group to get access to the female, they produce a lot of sounds, but we have no idea, you know, is it like threatening? Is there, you know, showing, you know, their power?
0: But this research doesn't happen in an empty ocean. The same waters support fishermen, tourism, and communities right along St. Marie's coast. And long before scientists came here with tags and sample tubes, the people of this island already had their own understanding of the whales.
3: When we started working on the humpback whales scientific research here, it was very complicated.

0: Sainte Marie is an island shaped by the sea, and few creatures carry more meaning here than the humpback whale. For generations, they have held a sacred place in local belief.
1: Here in Sainte Marie, whales have a very big place for old people. They call the humpback whales Zangaharibe. Zangaharibe means the greatest god. This makes science very difficult. Because there was a fight between science and all this in the beginning. When we told people that whales are mammals, it was very hard for them to believe this, because as they used to be a god, it was complicated. Because you're just reduced whale as a mammals, but they are not mammals. They are like sacred creature.
0: But the relationship with the ocean here is more than spiritual. For Luciano Velunzara, it is how he makes a living. It is the reality Anjara says conservation cannot ignore.
1: Conservation and people must go together. You can talk about conservation when you eat every day and when you have clothes that you can put on and all your children is eating. So you can talk about conservation. You can talk about not burning the forest and preserving the coral reefs, preserving the seagrass when they don't have enough for their livelihoods. For everyday life, it is complicated. So this is why we try to give these opportunities for young people to be able to get some good job in the island or in other places.
0: At Centre Anjane, that means trying to create other ways for people to earn a living.
2: Here at the center, we are a place for all the communities of Sainte Marie to come here and to create some activities who generate incomes in difference of the fishing activities, like the agriculture, the handcraft, the bee culture, and the aquaculture. I think that's why the place is important, because we create employment and incomes, and we are trying to help the people here.
0: For Micheline Sarov, those opportunities have been personal.
2: We are trying to speak with the children about the environment, but whales are a part of the environment. That's a big part here in Sainte Marie, but for us, that's one of the way to go to the conservation with the people. We use the whale to start a conversation about conservation.
0: Whale season is short, and for the island's tourism businesses, valuable. But getting people close enough to experience the whales without putting pressure on them takes some management.
3: after my master, I started to come here in St. Marie as eco-volunteer to work on whales, to accompany tourists, to make sure that we are watching whales the more responsible way possible. And that's when I fell in love with whale watching, with humpback whales and the sea, and all this work we can do to preserve our marine ecosystem.
0: Madagascar has turned some of those principles into national whale watching rules. Here, one of the priorities is giving mothers and calves space.
4: The mom and the baby, they are the one who rest on the surface. So this group is the most vulnerable, but this group is also the most observed for whale watching activities.
0: Protecting the whales has meant bringing together people who use the ocean in very different ways. Once a week during whale season, many of them meet.
5: We present the week, what we see on the sea, how many whales,

0: every Saturday we used to meet in a different place during the whale season. The thing is that during 1 week we see whales, and after we meet to talk again about whales. So it's something very special. But this is the way how we make conservation works. It is really important to make people involved to go in the same direction. And it's the Seta Mada family, all the people that we see today, they are all working on whales in different manner.
1: It's friendly, and it's about whales, so it's, you know, it's beautiful. It's also funny. It's not just science or, you know. So we try to do serious things, but we are not really serious.
2: It has taken years to build these relationships, but another change is happening here too. Increasingly, the scientists studying Madagascar's whales are Malagasy themselves.

0: 15 years of research here has changed more than what scientists know about the whales. It has also changed who is doing the work.
1: We have three generations of researchers, which is very interesting. The generation of the first who discovered everything, and then the generation of who do also the work closely with this last generation.
0: Anjara began here as a student. Now, she is part of the generation doing the teaching. And for the scientists who helped train her, that was always the point.
2: We need to have Malagasy students because it's very important, you know, they be trained and then they can do their own research and they become autonomous and the future of the science in Madagascar. I think Anzar so was the first Malagasy PhD student working on cetacean, so that was a big thing for us. Now they perceive Anzar as like a model, you know, you can do a PhD in Madagascar in collaboration with an international team and you can succeed. And then I think for them, say, okay, we can do it. I mean, if Anzar did it, we can also do it.
0: After 15 years in Sainte-Marie,

0: Anjara measures progress rather differently now.
1: Capacity building is very important in science. Most important is when you can share this passion to the other generation. So this is what's happening here. It's been 15 years that I worked with my supervisor. So usually a thesis PhD is for 3 years, but we've been together for this. So it's been a very long time, but now it's my turn to share it to the other generation.
0: One of those researchers is Nai Ando Rahagalala.
2: Dr. Anzar Salom is an inspiration for me, for a lot of young people here in Madagascar. She did her PhD on humpback whales, the first that had done that. And she is now passing her knowledge to our generation. She formed me, she taught me how to collect data, to retrieve the tag, and so on. And it's really an amazing work she's doing.
0: Now, Nai Ando is part of a new generation taking that work forward.
2: I'm very proud of the research I'm doing as a Malagasy woman because we don't get as much opportunities or chances as anywhere in the world to get to do real researches. The logistics and everything is kind of complicated, but it's amazing that we managed to do that anyway.
0: But the knowledge moving through this team doesn't only pass from one scientist to another.
2: Fishermen and local guide and the local skipper have been working on the ocean all their life, and they are really helping us collect data and approaching the whale in a certain way. So they are basically doing like 50% of the work. I hope that the young Malagasy that sees me here in St. Marie doing research, I hope to inspire them. I hope in the future there's more education about whales and about oceans here in St. Marie, but here in Madagascar as well. And I hope the future generation get to know about this marine species, how to conserve marine ecosystem.
0: For Anjara, 15 years of studying whales have changed more than her career. Becoming a mother changed the way she looked at them too.
3: When I became a mother, it changes the way, the way how I see mother and babies. When I started my PhD, I started to work on mother and babies interaction. So this is something that, when you don't know, you are not a mother, you don't know what it means. It's my way to see whales and to approach whales because I understand what motherhood is. I wanted to be gentle. I wanted to make the easiest approach. And it changes the way how we, for example, we conduct science. Science have to be gentle. We approach, and when it doesn't work, we stop and we change the group.
0: When Anjara first came to St. Marie, she didn't even know Madagascar had humpback whales. The internship was supposed to last 2 weeks. 15 years later, perhaps the most important part of her work is making sure she isn't the last.
3: I think the 8 years old me would never have imagined how my life would be. I never realized this. Since this year, I met Malagasy young people, many. And I realized this thing when I was one of them told me, oh, okay, I follow you, I follow all your work. But I never imagined that it has this impact. So it changes everything. It changes the way you see your work. It means that you have this responsibility to share something good. So it's not hard, but you have just responsibilities.

I always wanted to be famous, to be fair, you know. I looked at the industry and I asked myself, what do you need to do to just stand out? You know, you need to do something extraordinary. If you don't risk it, how will you win?

0: Welcome to African Voices. I'm Larry Medowo in Lagos, Nigeria. We're talking to a chef who has put Nigerian cuisine on the global stage. She has turned the kitchen into a stage that everybody's paying attention to, and she has three Guinness World Records. The third one came together as a surprise. Hilda Bassey, thank you so much for talking to us.
1: Thank you so much for having me.
0: So when you were attempting the second Guinness World Record, you also accidentally broke a third record. Tell me how that happened.
1: So apparently, when the records committee were at the end of every year where they would go over each record, they realized that while we made the largest serving of Nigerian style jollof rice, it was also the largest serving of rice that they have, you know, recorded. And they sent me an email to let me know, hey, by the way, you broke this record as well. So you set this record because the largest serving of Nigerian style jollof rice was a record we set. It didn't exist before.
0: Right.
1: So in the process of setting one, we broke an existing one.
0: So while you were setting the largest serving Nigerian style jollof rice, you'd also broken the record for just the largest serving of rice, period.
1: Yes.
0: How many tons was the jollof rice you made?
1: Well, about 8,700 kilograms.
0: Something like 8 tons
1: yes.
0: of rice,
1: mm-hmm.
0: which is insane.
1: Mm-hmm.
0: Why did you want to, obviously, this is huge in West Africa. Why did you want to make jollof this big?
1: I would honestly say the first thing is childhood imagination. So you know how when you'd watch cartoons, you would see very crazy things. And I guess when I was much younger, my mom allowed us to pretty much imagine and just, you know, do things as crazy as we wanted it to. So on a random day, I actually came into my office and it was just an idea that I would like to see what rice that is as big as my office, you know, looks like. And I kept playing with it, and a conversation had started out with myself and the head of marketing for Gina. We're trying to figure out something we could do for World Jollof Day, and this was in 2024. So this conversation had started and they had asked me, oh, do you have any ideas? Is there anything you think we can do? And I put two and two together and I figured, you know what? You know, jollof is a staple dish. We're constantly raving about having the best jollof rice in West Africa or in the world. I think it makes a lot of sense if, you know, and it ties very beautifully into World Jollof Day and very beautifully into the Juno brand as well, because we do all things tomatoes and spices, and that's pretty much the base you need when you're making jollof rice. So it was honestly like a match made in heaven.
0: Getting the Guinness World Record for the longest cooking marathon is great.
1: Yeah.
0: A lot of attention, which is brilliant marketing in this era of the internet where attention is so short.
1: Mm-hmm.
0: It's fantastic. This is primed for attention, for getting people to notice you and your work.
1: Yeah.
0: Did you think about it like that?
1: Oh, yes, I did. trust me, I did. I did think about it. I remember sometimes saying, obviously, I'm a restaurateur. I run a food business, and I'm also into content creation space. I always wanted to be famous, to be fair, you know. And I looked at the industry and I asked myself, what do you need to do to just, you know, in Nigeria they will say blow,
0: right?
1: Well, exactly, stand out. You know, you need to do something extraordinary. But I also wanted to do something that was impactful, that was going to give value not just to myself but to every single person that worked on it. And I wanted to put on a show that was beautiful to see, you know. So for me, those were the questions that I, you know, I asked and answered. And again, it could have gone either way. I could have failed woefully and could have become a laughing stock. So it was also
0: risk your family.
1: Exactly. It was a huge risk. But again, if you don't risk it, how will you win?
0: Your first record was about a cooking marathon.
1: Yeah.
0: You went for over 100 hours. It was ratified to over 93 hours of cooking. Why did you want to do this?
1: So in the first time I had the idea, again, I was very fascinated by just seeing if it was possible, if it was doable. And honestly, I just wanted to do something different, you know, dare to dream, put my name on the map for good. And it was also important to showcase and highlight Nigerian food, you know, in the most positive light. we do such good work, and it's such a beautiful art. And I felt like, you know what, if someone does something daring and, you know, strong enough, we would get that recognition that we desire and we deserve. So it was a host of many things, you know, like bringing me to that point to just do it.
0: Next, Hilda Bassey weighs in on one of West Africa's fiercest rivalries, the Jollof Wars. So you're the right person to ask this. Which is the best jollof in West Africa, and why is it Ghana?
1: I see what you did there.

0: You came to fame because you won a Jollof face-off competition.
1: Yeah.
0: So you're the right person to ask this. Which is the best Jollof in West Africa and why is it Ghana?
1: I see what you did there. So honestly, I would say I have tried, you know, quite a number of Jollof rice. And I would honestly say every Jollof recipe from every country has a distinct taste, a distinct flavor and appearance. And there are certain things that make some vary in taste and appearance from others. The type of rice, the type of tomatoes, the cooking method, you know, and all that. And they all taste absolutely amazing. But being a Nigerian, I would tell you that Nigerian Jollof is the absolute best. But that is not to say that the Jollof from Ghana or from Ivory Coast or from Senegal isn't amazing. I cook it all. I love it. I love them all.
0: Explain this to our audience. Why West Africans have this massive beef about Jollof rice? And the Senegalese that invented it are just quiet. They're just, you know, watching all and judging you in French.
1: So I think it's like a sibling. You know how you would say, oh, I love my sibling so much, I'll give them my kidney, but I won't let them, you know, borrow my T-shirt.
0: Right.
1: It's almost like a love-hate kind of relationship. It gets the conversation going. You would find Nigerians and Ghanaians bantering over, oh, no, my rice is nicer than yours. And then we're still sitting together, eating it, enjoying it, especially between Nigeria and Ghana. We have this love, sibling love amongst us, and it just shows itself in a different way. And I think Senegal, again, when you have something and you started something, this beef is primarily between Nigeria and Ghana. Yes. So even when other countries try to chip in or chime in, it doesn't just gel, because I think it's a Nigeria and Ghana thing. But I would say it's a way we show each other love somehow.
0: A lot of people were inspired by your first record. They started doing all sorts of challenges trying to get their own Guinness World Records. It was kind of an obsession around here. What did you think of that?
1: Honestly, very excited about it, very happy about it. I mean, I'd said this before in an interview where I feel like when you do something and people start to do, you know, something similar or something you've done now sort of jerks people to say, oh, if she's able to do this, I can do something similar or something, I can push myself as well in my own field. And that's to say that you're doing something good, you know. So if something that I did, you know, force Nigerians and other Africans or other people in the world to want to push themselves, but positively, I think it's an amazing thing, you know. I think it's something to be proud of. So I was also very flattered by it as well. So
0: we went to Abuja recently.
1: Yeah.
0: We went to your mother's restaurant.
1: Mm-hmm.
0: I think it's a bit more grand than what you grew up in.
1: Yes, way, way, way more. My mom, initially what my mom had was just a trampoline, like a canopy.
0: It's a small shed.
1: Yes, a very small shed. And, you know, we'd put the food in coolers and we'd serve from the coolers. So that's where we started from.
0: So it wasn't a permanent setup at all?
1: At all. They demolished my mom's place.
0: Again.
1: And that happened, you know, multiple times. I would say it took years for my mom to actually get a space. And the space that you went to, she had that land for over 20 years. And she only started working on it in 2024. They launched it towards the end of 2024. So it clocked 1 year in 2025. So it's been a long road.
0: Are you understating your role in it?
1: Well, I mean, it's one thing to be blessed with the opportunity of attention and visibility. But if it's not in you, like in Nigeria, I would say if you didn't day, didn't day. Which means that if my mother wasn't as driven, wasn't as business oriented, wasn't as hardworking, whether we got this opportunity or not, she wouldn't have been able to do anything with it. So as much as you would give me some credit, I would also give her the credit because she worked so that I could run.
0: And so your gift back to her was this place.
1: Exactly.
0: How do you feel being able to have that full circle moment?
1: It's, you know, something that they would always, it's in the Bible. I just feel like it's God's will being done. So it makes me happy.
0: Next, from record-breaking chef to businesswoman, Hilda Bassey reveals the secret behind her signature flavors.
1: You know, there's a bit of me in every single thing.

0: Internationally, Hilda Bassey may be known for breaking records, but in Lagos, her signature flavors at My Food by Hilda are turning heads. We stopped in to find out why. What makes this unique from anything else you might find in Lagos?
1: Honestly, the recipe, the signature recipe, because, you know, there's a bit of me in every single thing, the steps, the process. And I mean, I wish you could come in on a day that we have like production proper and you could watch like a step by step, you know, of everything and even the ingredient selection.
0: Right.
1: And I'd say my seasoning cubes also make a difference as well.
0: You must be so proud to see it like this with customers here.
1: Oh,
0: buying.
1: Yes, I am.
0: It's a real thing in the world.
1: It's a dream come true. I'm very happy every time I come here and there are lots of cars parked outside and there are customers here buying. You know, sometimes the customers, I would interact and they would be like, oh, why don't you guys always have this? Oh, you have finished my money. You know, it's always really nice. I'm always very happy.
0: So. It looks amazing. Everything looks so tasty. You got to show me how you make one of these things.
1: Yes, yeah, so I'm going to show you how to make the soup. So, okay, over here we have, this is our vegetable soup.
0: Right.
1: And that's afang soup and that's okra soup. So I think I'm going to show you how to make a version of this vegetable soup now.
0: Okay, let's do it.
1: As an Akwa Ibom girl, so let's go into the kitchen and show you how it's done. I'm making water leaf soup. My tribe is called Eferim Momoikong.
0: Okay.
1: Yeah. So that's what we have. The goat meat has already been cooking for about 15 minutes. So you're going to help me today. So you help me stir, but I'm bringing something to you.
0: Oh, I have a responsibility in the kitchen. So exciting.
1: So this is crayfish.
0: Oh, it's crayfish?
1: Yes.
0: That's ground?
1: Yes, grounded crayfish.
0: All right.
1: So we're going to put that.
0: And then we'll just stir aggressively?
1: Yes, you're going to stir. So make sure that it is evenly combined.
0: Okay.
1: So my mom used to always tell me that when you're cooking soup, it's important to add crayfish,
0: right,
1: you know, at the beginning and always at the
0: end. So in this pot right now, we have cow skin,
1: put it in a plate.
0: Stockfish, and goats, and snails.
1: So this is water leaf, and this has already been cut.
0: Okay.
1: So you typically select this, right?
0: Right.
1: Take off the stems and you cut,
0: and then cut into
1: very
0: small,
1: tiny,
0: defined pieces like
1: yes,
0: this.
1: Yes, very tiny pieces.
0: Right.
1: So because you don't want this soup to be watery,
0: yeah,
1: you want to cook, you know, down the stock until it reduces. And what you now have left over is a thick stock.
0: How do you make sure that you always have that consistency of the ingredients and everything that you serve to your customers is of the highest quality?
1: So we obviously we have people in charge of different things. I have a head of procurement that buys all the ingredients that we use, and
0: right,
1: the vegetables always have to be fresh, so we buy them daily. Our meat supplier knows we only use male goats because it's much softer and the flavors are stronger
0: than female goats.
1: Yes, so we don't receive female goats at all. So if they bring it, we don't receive it. They have to take it back and change it. I don't know where it is, but we have like a recipe book that has measurements and scales for every single thing that we're cooking, and the chefs are required to follow that. And we have a quality assurance personnel that tastes everything before it goes out as well.
0: Amazing.
1: So the Cameroon pepper is actually very flavorful.
0: Right.
1: And that's why, you know, we're using it. It brings out a lot of flavor. It's hot as well,
0: right,
1: but it has a lot of flavor, and that's why people use it more. Now, in some parts, some people will frown at this. They'll say, oh, you don't put onions.
0: Oh.
1: You know, again, so even amongst ourselves, we have...
0: There's variations of the
1: Yeah,
0: food.
1: There's variations of recipes.
0: Right.
1: Now, this is called periwinkle. In my tribe, it's called mfi. Yeah. So this, it usually comes in a shell.
0: Right.
1: So you have the option to have it in the shell or on
0: this
1: shell.
0: This looks like snail.
1: Yes, it's like a very tiny snail.
0: It's a type
1: I mean,
0: of snail.
1: It's not snail, but... This is called palafish, but it's hake fish.
0: Right.
1: Smoked hake fish.
0: Smoked, okay. That looks amazing. Wow, this dish has so many things. And voila, we're done.
1: We're done.
0: Let us feast.
1: I told you it was quick.
0: It was relatively quick.
1: It was 15 minutes.
0: All right.
1: 25 minutes if you add the protein.
0: The preparation.
1: Yes.
0: And now the moment of truth. I just do that?
1: Yes, and then you.
0: And then I do this?
1: Yes, and you make a tiny well.
0: Like this?
1: Yes, and then you take.
0: Scoop.
1: The soup. So make sure you have the vegetable. So you can take the vegetable from the top.
0: And then like that?
1: Yes, mm-hmm. And you.
0: Oh, the flavors.
1: Is it spicy?
0: No, it's actually not that spicy.
1: I told
0: Despite
1: you.
0: Despite all the complaining I did. And I complained a lot about all the spices.
1: About the spice.
0: That fish is dope. That fish is really dope.
1: Mm-hmm.
0: Mm. This food is a revelation. Hila, your cooking is excellent.
1: Thank you. Thank you so much.
0: Next, Hilda Bassey on taking authentic Nigerian cuisine global without changing what makes it Nigerian.

0: inspiring, creating connection.
1: And being so receptive to it as well.
2: Like I said, I eat everything. I was not just playing, it's true. It's got so much flavor.
1: Yeah.
2: And the textures are just incredible.
3: Nigerian cuisine is probably the most famous of all African cooking in the world.
1: Yeah.
3: But it still doesn't have the same prestige. People don't think of it like French or Italian.
1: Yes.
3: Is your mission to try and, you know, elevate it to the same level?
1: Oh, yeah, certainly. You know, sometimes when people say, oh, we're trying to elevate Nigerian cuisine, they think deconstructing it, you know. But for me, I think I would say it's important that we maintain its authenticity and its appearance, because when you're trying, you know, lasagna, they don't change the name for it to fit. They don't change the appearance for it to fit, you know. So, and I think that's where our Nigerian cuisine is missing it when we export it into other countries, where we're deconstructing it to make it suit, you know, like those
3: Western palettes.
1: Yes, the Western palette, exactly. So for me, I think it's important that it maintains its originality and its authenticity and its appearance, its aroma. You know, I don't want to make it less authentic because I'm trying to appeal to the Western. So I think if we keep it as, you know, for its originality, and we continue to do the right PR and we continue to take it places. My goal is that, you know, any country that you go to, the way you would almost always find a Chinese restaurant, you would almost always find, you know, a Nigerian restaurant, and you would want to go in and try our food and, you know, get excited about it.
3: Some of the Nigerian chefs that have deconstructed Nigerian cooking have gone on to win accolades, mm-hmm. Michelin stars. Nigerian cooking in its original form is very spicy. Mm. Some of our unseasoned friends across the pond might not be open to it in its current form.
1: Mm. How spicy our food is not what makes it what it is. You know, it's not what makes it nice. It's not what makes it delicious. It's flavor, you know, the building of the flavors, our local indigenous ingredients that go into it. That is what makes it beautiful. The appearance of it is what makes it beautiful. So with spice level, even when you're ordering Chinese food, they would ask you, do you want it spicy or do you want it mild? So our food can be made spicy or mild, depending on what, you know, your preference. But away from that is, I am not going to not put locust beans inside my ofada because it smells so strong and you don't like the way it smells. Because eventually, if it stays on long enough, that thing that seems so local and not so Western and not so nice for you, if we stick to its originality and its authenticity, you would eventually come on board. I mean, a lot of the things that are considered, you know, very fancy food now were things that were considered scraps back in the day. Lobsters weren't always considered to be fancy, you know. So it's just times have changed, times have evolved, and now, you know, I feel like when Westerns are accepting it, they give it a new name, you know, they describe it a different way,
3: they rebrand it,
1: and then they sort of position it, they give it the right PR.
3: So Nigerian food is ready for the world, it just needs the right branding.
1: Yes, it just needs the right branding.
3: What do you have for breakfast?
1: I don't have breakfast.
3: What?
1: I don't know, I function better without food.
3: So your first meal is lunch?
1: Yes, pretty much.
3: Wow, that's crazy to me.
1: But I guess it's also because of the kinds of things that I enjoy eating personally. I don't, you know, I don't really like light meals. Like,
3: you want
1: a
3: full meal?
1: Yes, I want a full meal. So I wouldn't have like cornflakes or toast. Yeah.
3: So what are the things you do enjoy eating?
1: I like rice.
3: Tell me you're Nigerian without telling me you're Nigerian. I like rice.
1: And I really love, so there's, I don't know if you know, this called fufu.
3: Yes, of course.
1: So exactly. Yes. So it's made from cassava. I love me a good fufu and afang soup.
3: You have accomplished extraordinary things for a 30-year-old.
1: Thank you.
3: And you still have your entire life ahead of you. So what do you want to be remembered with? How do you want to be remembered?
1: Ooh. Wow. That's a very loaded question, but I think at my core, you know, regardless of what I achieve or what I accomplish, it's important to me that I'm working in line with God's purpose for my life and I am a decent human being, you know. So at the end of the day, you know, I want you to remember me, you know, for living, for the many things that I accomplished, for daring to dream so that it inspires you to dream as well. But also to the people around me and to the people that encounter me, that I was a decent human being.
3: This has been great. Thank you so much.
1: Thank you so much.
3: And all this before breakfast? Without breakfast?
1: Yes.
3: Well done, Hilda Bassett. Thank you so much for talking to us.
1: Thank you so much.
3: Thank you for watching. That is our show. If you want to rewatch this or any of the other shows we have made, they're all on our website, cnn.com/African Voices. I'm Larry Madowo in Lagos, and we'll see you next time.

0: This is CNN.
1: Hello and welcome to our viewers joining us around the world. I'm Brian Abel. Here's what's ahead. It's a wild weather weekend as an early season storm pummels the Northeast. We'll break down the latest forecast. Plus, Russia's foreign minister speaking in New York Saturday as aid for Ukraine hangs in limbo. What we know about Ukraine's requests for more Patriot missiles. And China and the U.S. have resumed panda diplomacy. We are live in Beijing covering the new additions to the Atlanta Zoo.
2: Live from Atlanta.
1: U.S. President Donald Trump says Iran's latest proposal to reopen the Strait of Hormuz and resume talks is, quote, unacceptable. Tehran's top diplomat says he's seen President Trump's public reaction to the proposal, but is waiting for an official U.S. response delivered by mediators before making any decision. He could be waiting for a while, though. A White House official tells CNN, quote, the U.S. is in a very strong position with control of the Strait of Hormuz, so we are not in a rush. CNN's Julia Benbrook has more from the White House.
3: President Donald Trump says he has rejected Iran's latest proposal, calling it unacceptable. Now, the details of what is in the proposal are scarce, but Iran's foreign minister said that it did nothing more than what was in the Memorandum of Understanding, the agreement signed by both the United States and Iran back in June, but that was scrapped shortly thereafter. This recent proposal, Iran says, would have led to the reopening of the Strait of Hormuz in exchange for some of its longstanding demands of the United States. The Strait of Hormuz, that critical waterway, has been a key area of focus for this now months-long conflict, and there are conflicting messages on it. Trump has remained adamant that the United States is in full control of it and watching every inch of it. He spoke on that part specifically at the White House on Saturday. Take a listen.
4: He said, let's close it and cause a problem for the world. And then I came along and we put up the greatest blockade ever in military history. It's a wall of steel. I would put it up, and guess what? They don't have any money now because they wanted to close the strait, and I said, that's fine. We're going to close it on you, but everybody else is able to use it.
3: These comments come not long after Trump spoke at the United Nations General Assembly, and he said that he was in deciding mode when it comes to Iran. He said that he believed there could be some sort of an agreement to end the conflict shortly after the midterms, suggesting that Tehran is trying to put some political pressure there. But as he said that there could be an agreement in the coming weeks, he also said that he could annihilate Iran. He added that he could drive Iran into, quote, hell with no chance of survival. It's important to note that following those first joint U.S.-Israel strikes against Iran, Trump said that this could last a number of weeks. It is now nearing that seventh-month mark. And as those midterms are quickly approaching, poll after poll shows that the majority of Americans do not approve of the way that Trump has handled this. In fact, a recent CNN poll found that just 26% said that they approve of the way that Trump has handled this conflict so far. Julia Benbrook, CNN, the White House.
1: Russia using one of the world's biggest political stages to rip into the entire Western world on Saturday. Foreign Minister Sergei Lavrov addressed the UN General Assembly on day five of its annual debate. Despite Russia's brutal invasion and never-ending airstrikes on Ukraine, he accused Western countries of being bullies.
5: The Western minority, which dominated for 500 years thanks to others' resources, continues to try to maintain its privileges and to oppose its own rules upon everyone else. The West continues to use brute force, to act unpredictably, to engage in all sorts of ventures, putting at risk the life and prosperity of millions, if not billions, of people on our planet. As President Putin said, the dictatorship of one hegemon is spiraling out of control. It is dangerous for everyone else.
1: Lavrov later spoke with his German counterpart in the first such meeting since Russia launched its full-scale invasion of Ukraine. Sources say Germany pushed Russia to reach an agreement with Ukraine on grain exports through the Black Sea. The German minister reportedly said that time is crucial given the food shortages in many countries. Those exports have dramatically dropped in recent months because of military strikes on both sides. And U.S. President Donald Trump is adding new uncertainty into the potential production of Patriot missiles in Ukraine on Saturday. He refused to say whether he'll give Kyiv a license to manufacture the weapon. A day earlier, Ukraine's president said Mr. Trump told him he would do that. The U.S. president floated the idea of allowing Ukraine to manufacture Patriots in July, but then later appeared to backtrack. Patriot interceptors, they are one of the few weapons that can shoot down Russia's ballistic missiles. For more, we are joined by CNN contributor and former Moscow bureau chief Jill Doherty, who's also an affiliated scholar at Georgetown University's Center for Eurasian, Russian, and East European Studies. Jill, thank you for your time, as always. So this conversation of interceptor missiles seems to be one that's dragged on for months now with only slow increments. If what Zelensky asserted is true, that the U.S. will allow them to manufacture their own Patriot missiles, is that enough to turn the tide of the war?
0: Well, number one, it's a big question as to whether, Brian, as you mentioned, this would even happen, because at this point, the Patriots are being used against Iran. And so there aren't a lot of them. And you're right, we have been here before, because back in July, it was almost the very same situation. President Trump said that he would, you know, give the okay for Ukraine to begin producing Patriot missiles. Then he reneged on that. And now it feels like the same thing again. So I don't think there's any guarantee. And at this point, even if he did say yes, produce them, these are very sophisticated missiles. It takes a very long time to produce them. It can be, under normal circumstances, up to 2 years to really produce them. So I think at this point, it is not going to save Ukraine from the devastation that is taking place right now. You know, in a way, they are able to respond to some of the drone warfare, but the missiles, they are not. And that's the real problem. And that's why you really need Patriot missiles.
1: Okay. I do want to step back for a moment to what Russia said this week at the General Assembly. What were your takeaways from Lavrov's message and the world's response to it?
0: You know, it sounded like vintage Lavrov, you know, the unipolar world, the world is out to get Russia, etc. He says this a lot. But I think, you know, the important things that came actually from his talk, his speech, would be that he said this will be seen to the end, meaning that Russia is going to continue with this war full speed ahead. And there's no indication that they're going to stop. In fact, he even said that it would continue even if there were a ceasefire or real negotiations. So this is a sign for Russia that there is no stopping. And that's a very bad sign, I think, for negotiations. Now, we can talk about President Trump, who was, you know, urging Zelensky to settle, as he put it, with Putin, and for Putin to settle with Zelensky. But there is no indication that that is going to happen.
1: Okay. I know you don't have a crystal ball, Jill, but you are definitely an expert in this arena. So are there any certainties over the next few months in this conflict? What should we expect?
0: I think much of the same and probably worse. And it's kind of sad to say that, but if you look at what's happening in the war right now, remember we had drone attacks, those continue. Now we have missile attacks by Russia on Ukraine, with Ukraine not really being able to defend itself. And now Russia appears to be going after data centers and communications and internet connections. And that means that it's a somewhat different war, potentially, where they could begin to, you know, go against the banking system or other communications that people actually use. So it is, if anything, I think it is worsening. And there's some very concerning signs, with no sign that this will be over anytime soon.
1: And Jill, talk about, if you can, a little bit about NATO and potential fears of a Russian attack on NATO partners.
0: Yeah, this has been out there for a couple of weeks, where you've heard from some members of NATO that they are afraid or concerned, I should say, that Russia will launch some sort of attack, you know, up the ante, not only against Ukraine, but into Europe and possibly even against NATO allies. Now, NATO members, and especially I'd say the people in the Baltics, are saying, we are prepared. This is part of the scare tactics of Russia. So I'd say there's even an internal debate in NATO about all of this. But there is no question that Russia already has a hybrid war against Europe. We have sabotage going on, assassinations, drone attacks, etc. So this is ongoing, and it's been ongoing. Think of all the drones that have hit many members of NATO countries along the border. So I think, you know, for some reason, it has kind of reached a fever pitch. But and Russia can use that, by the way, Brian, to, you know, increase the concern among the Europeans. But I think more sober heads are saying, yes, we've seen that, it's happening. But we will be ready.
1: Okay. Jill Doherty, former CNN Moscow bureau chief, thank you very much, as always, for your insights.
0: Sure.
1: President Trump appearing optimistic about a potential agreement between the U.S. and Cuba to ease simmering tensions. The island nation has been suffering from blackouts and severe fuel shortages triggered by a U.S.-imposed oil blockade. Despite the Cuban delegation walking out during President Trump's UNGA speech earlier this week, Cuba's foreign minister says the country will always be open to dialogue with the U.S. And now President Trump is downplaying the need for military action to resolve differences between the two nations.
4: I would say that Cuba and us will make a deal. I don't think we'll need the military. Cuba is failing very badly. We want to help Cuba. We want to open Cuba up to our people. We have great Cuban Americans that want to go back. We want to open Cuba up to our people.
1: Much more to come here on CNN Newsroom. Thailand's capital facing widespread flooding. How the city is coping ahead. Plus, Pope Leo's second day in France. His message to faithful Catholics and to the rest of the world. That's ahead.

0: two giant pandas have left China and are on their way right now to the United States, to actually right here in Atlanta. Their arrival is part of Beijing's long tradition of using panda diplomacy to strengthen ties with other nations. Ping Ping and Fu Shuang are scheduled to arrive at Zoo Atlanta Sunday morning. They were sent off with a farewell ceremony and plenty of fresh bamboo shoots and apples to eat during their flight, according to Chinese state media. Now, the arrangement comes just days after Chinese leader Xi Jinping extended a trade truce with President Trump during a state visit to Washington. During their meeting, the Chinese president described the pandas as envoys of friendship between the two countries. Joining us now to talk about all of this is CNN's Mike Valerio in Beijing. Mike, obviously Americans, we love seeing pandas, the more the merrier, right? And I actually can't wait to see these new ones for us right here in Atlanta. Take us behind the curtain with how this was all set in motion, the prep work that goes into something like this, and the timing of when it became clear that this was really going to happen.
1: It all became clear that this was in motion late last night. You know, I was just checking in with government officials who are directly familiar with the panda motions of this panda transfer. And I think that we do have new video from Chinese state media, from our affiliate network here in China. Let's play that video, if we do, to introduce you to Ping Ping and Fu Shuang. They're so cute. So cute. But yes, there was no exact time, Brian, of when exactly they were going to cross over the Pacific Ocean and make their way to Atlanta, Georgia. But I was checking in with officials yesterday. I said, you know, so when is this thing going to happen? And they texted me back a couple

0: States on loan for about the next 10 years. It was a month of preparation, you know, just sort of listening to interviews that the Panda Keepers have done with our Chinese network partners here. They were saying that they had to train them to be comfortable with getting into a very big crate to make this journey. They did not want to start this thing yesterday night with both pandas refusing to get in. They're like 200 pounds. So if you could imagine, like, you know, both pandas refusing to get off their butts from eating bamboo and not move, that would have been a very big problem, logistically speaking. And they've also been trained to be able to deal with noise because they're going to be in the cargo hold of this plane for, I think, 10 to 12 hours. They're expected at Hartsfield-Jackson International Airport. Early tomorrow morning, the 6 a.m., 7 a.m. hour local time. But they both do have very different personalities that I'm sure you and everybody going to the zoo is going to start to encounter and experience face to face. Ping Ping, the male, is very demure, very gentle, very quiet when being fed apples, you know, kind of sniffs the apples. So very gentle, very demure is the sort of character description that I got from reading the journalism in China here over the past couple days. Fu Shuang, the female, I'm not going to say chaotic energy, Brian, but she's very energetic. When she is served honey for lunch, she gets very animated. So these two wrapping up here are a pair. They're not exactly a couple, but male and female, and they're being put together in the hopes that they can start a panda family. And one of the reasons that Atlanta was chosen for this first new batch of pandas is because it has produced over the past couple of years, 7 panda cubs, the most successful panda breeding program in the United States. And, you know, just so you and producer Becca, Brian, can get in the panda spirit, we're gonna be FedExing you this panda from the Beijing Bureau. This is actually one of the pandas that world leaders are gonna get in their swag bags at the APEC summit in Shenzhen in November, which President Trump is going to be visiting just across the border from Hong Kong. But it just goes to show you that if a little guy like this is being included in the swag bag for attendees and world leaders coming to the Shenzhen APEC summit, this is very much China's soft power diplomacy at play. It's a huge symbolism of China. And, you know, people I just saw for coffee this morning, they said they're very glad that the Americans are going to be getting these symbols very soon, Brian.
1: I mean, it's a lot of power, but also a lot of work. You know, I covered when the zoos arrived at the Smithsonian Zoo in D.C. Not too long ago and the habitat that they had to create to make them safe. You know, it was insane. So, Mike Valerio, thank you, and we will gladly...
0: I mean, millions of dollars of upgrading in for Atlanta.
1: Yeah, we will gladly accept that plush panda. Thank you, buddy.
0: Good.
1: All right, that was Mike Valerio for us in Beijing. What we have here now, Pope Leo is on a day 3 of his trip to France. On Saturday, he visited the Grotto of Apparitions. And we'll get to that in just a second, because I do want to show you what we're talking about here in Thailand with this Bangkok flooding. Take a look at these roads that are across Bangkok first. We'll get to the Pope in a minute, but the flooding and the storms that swept through the city, more rain expected in the coming days. And the city's governor has actually declared the area a disaster zone. CNN's Ben Hunt has more.
2: Floods in Bangkok have slowed the normally bustling city to a crawl. The city's governor declared it a disaster zone on Saturday, and more storms are expected throughout the weekend. Nearly 300 millimeters or a foot of rain has deluged the Thai capital since Thursday. Major roads are waterlogged, and officials are warning against unnecessary travel. Yet some residents trudge through the floods to stock up on supplies.
3: I'm worried too because I haven't stocked up on food beforehand and I've never faced this kind of situation alone before since my parents aren't with me.
2: The city's pumping stations are working at full capacity, but the governor says it could take up to 3 days to fully drain the streets once the rain stops, according to the Bangkok Post. The army is setting up emergency shelters and an emergency advisory was sent out urging people that live near canals to move their belongings to higher ground. But some people say it came too late.
4: The warning this time was quite limited. The only real alert came in the morning through an iPhone notification. Before that, I wasn't aware enough to consider relocating.

0: September is the peak of the rainy season in Bangkok, but it's been soggier than usual, according to the city's drainage and sewer department. So far, the floods haven't caused major disruptions at the city's main airport, but schools will be closed on Monday in another effort to keep people off the flooded streets. Ben Hunt, CNN.
1: Now to Pope Leo. On a three-day, at least this is day three of his trip to France. On Saturday, he visited the Grotto of Apparitions in the town of Lourdes, praying at a Catholic pilgrimage site, marking the place where the Virgin Mary is said to have visited a 14-year-old girl back in the 1850s. Now, earlier, the pontiff celebrated an outdoor mass in Paris for a crowd of an estimated 800,000 people. He gave a message of faith over materialism. The day after, he warned about the dangers of rampant AI development and the loss of democracy and justice on the world stage. Pope Leo's four-day trip to France comes as the Catholic Church is seeking to repair its standing several years after an abuse scandal rocked the nation. Still ahead for us this hour on CNN Newsroom, a rare early nor'easter is slamming into the U.S. East Coast this hour. We'll have the latest and hear from a weather expert about what may lie ahead. Plus, Republicans facing an uphill battle heading into this year's midterm elections. An update on the issues dividing voters and GOP lawmakers. That's after the break.

0: This is CNN.
1: Six people died in a gas explosion in central Athens, including four Americans who were visiting Greece. It happened in a two-story building in a popular tourist area. That building collapsed into a pile of twisted metal and concrete after the blast. Nearby houses and shops were damaged, along with cars parked near the building. One apartment belonged to an elderly couple who are feared among the victims. The other units were being used by two American couples on vacation. The U.S. State Department confirming that four Americans were among the victims. Tens of thousands of people in Madrid are demanding solutions to Spain's housing crisis after an 87-year-old woman was forcibly evicted from her childhood apartment. Protesters say it's nearly impossible to afford to buy a house or rent an apartment or even to find a place to live in the first place. CNN's Paul Mascara has the details.
2: Mari Carmen, no está sola. Mari Carmen.
3: That's what growing anger over Spain's housing crisis sounds like.
4: I spend a big part of my salary on housing, and I cannot spend the money on other things. I cannot buy a house.
5: I'm 28 years old. I've been working for 12 years, and I still can't buy a flat or even afford the down payment. I'm still living with my parents.
3: Protests like this over soaring housing costs, both to rent and to buy, have become increasingly common in Spain's major cities in recent years. But this particular one was sparked by the controversial eviction of Mari Carmen, an 87-year-old neighbor of Madrid Retiro district. She was evicted on Wednesday after the real estate company that owns her apartment won the legal battle to put an end to the long-standing rental contract that she inherited from her parents years ago. So those taking part in this demonstration are protesting not only on Mari Carmen's eviction despite her vulnerability, but also calling for better access to housing.
6: Mari Carmen's case is disgraceful, and the real problem is that there are many Mari Carmens, many young people who simply cannot access housing.
7: I'm older now. I have my own home, and it doesn't affect me personally, but it clearly affects many people. We need to look not only at what happens to us individually, but also at what we see around us. Many people are facing serious problems.
8: I earn an average salary, but it's still not enough for me to move in with my boyfriend. I simply can't do it. I can't afford to pay 1,200 euros for a home.
9: We live in Madrid, and we're forced to keep sharing flats with people we don't even know, while rents climb above 1,500 or 2,000 euros a month.
3: The protesters say they want to prevent cases like Mari Carmen's eviction from happening again, but Spain's government has yet to agree on how they will handle the case. So far, we know that they want to propose next Tuesday a decree as to tackle the impact of the country's housing emergency, but its coalition partners remain divided over how to deal with evictions and whether they should or not expropriate the apartment where Mari Carmen was living. Pau Mosquera, CNN, Madrid.
1: Fans are reacting to reports that one of the most successful football clubs could be facing sanctions. The reports claim the English Premier League has found Manchester City guilty of charges connected to breaches of its financial rules.
10: I think they will have lost the trust of loads of fans. The fans, they'll never have the same trust in the owners and the club again. But there's the true fans that will stay with the club through thick and thin. But obviously they'll lose quite a few just for everything that's going on.
1: The Premier League charged Manchester City back in February of 2023. It alleges the club failed to provide accurate financial information for more than a dozen seasons, failed to comply with financial fair play regulations, and failed to follow rules on profit and sustainability. According to the report, sanctions have not been decided, and Manchester City is expected to appeal the decision. As the U.S. immigration crackdown continues, LGBTQ migrants are being deported to countries that immigration advocates say put them at extreme risk. For years, migrants were allowed to stay in the U.S. if they convinced an immigration court that they would be in danger if deported. But that's changing. CNN's Isabel Young reports.
11: I'm bisexual. In my country, that is illegal. That is a sin. That is a crime.
12: So this 21-year-old woman says that because of her sexuality, she and her family have been targeted in Ghana and even accused of witchcraft. So she says she fled Ghana to the US where she sought refuge, and the US judge actually granted her protections.
13: We recently travelled to Central Africa because this woman is one of a growing number of LGBTQ individuals who ICE has deported, not to their home country, but to a third country instead. The Trump administration has signed at least 35 deals with various countries to accept migrants who can't be deported to their countries of origin, including a number of African nations.
12: So this woman, for example, is now in Cameroon, where homosexuality is criminalized.
13: It must be scary.
11: It's terrifying. It's like you're a criminal.
13: In the Central African Republic, I asked locals what they thought.
14: What about people of different sexualities, people who are homosexual? Are they welcome here? So what would you do if you came across a person of a different sexuality?
13: Several migrants are from Turkey, where the government has recently carried out a widespread crackdown on LGBTQ activists. Many migrants deported to third countries are living in limbo, terrified to leave the buildings they're being held in. They say they'll be killed if they return to their home countries. But with few options, some have now repatriated and are living in fear.
14: Has your opinion about America and American people changed?
11: I'd be lying if I said it hasn't, because I was born to America to seek protection, to seek safety. Because America is given an image of accepting all, of real world.
13: The U.S. Department of Homeland Security has argued that migrants are receiving due process and that third country agreements are lawful tools to carry out removal orders. Isabel Young, CNN, London.
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1: As the U.S. inches closer to the pivotal midterm elections in November, Republican officials are looking to rally support, but many remain wary that critical issues like the war with Iran and cost of living increases have splintered voter sentiment across the country. CNN's Manu Raju spoke with several GOP lawmakers on Capitol Hill as they weigh the party's chances of maintaining a majority.
2: How much harder does it have made the midterm environment, the Iran war itself and the way he's handling it?
3: I think it has complicated the midterms considerably.
4: Anytime you got economic uncertainty going into October of an election cycle, generally speaking, it's not good.
2: Is it time for the president to bring the Iran war to an end?
5: A country that chants death to America cannot be allowed to have a nuclear weapon.
6: Our people in Alabama know that, you know, they voted for President Trump. They know they gave him the opportunity to go back
2: They're willing to pay higher prices, you think?
6: Yeah, sure they are.
2: So you'll vote no on war powers, is that right?
7: I don't plan to have America change course until we're successful.
1: CNN's Manu Raju there. Join us now for more on two key Senate races we are watching as CNN's Stephen Collinson live from Washington, D.C. And looking at these Senate races together, North Carolina and Georgia, what are the factors that are impacting voters for these races that are getting Republicans concerned? Are they the same dynamics regardless of the state, outside factors like affordability in Iran, or something more granular, some granular aspects about the candidates themselves?
8: I think both of those are in play. These are two pretty fascinating states. They're both states that President Trump won in 2024. Georgia has a Democratic Senator John Ossoff, who's running for re-election. North Carolina has a retiring Senator Tom Tillis. Now, Trump has muscled his own candidates, his preferred candidates, into both of these races. And the one in Georgia, Representative Mike Collins, he was pushed by Trump against the wishes of the state's popular Republican governor, Brian Kemp. So Trump is going all in. And the problem is that a lot of the issues that the president is advocating, a lot of the positions he's taking, are exactly opposite to what a lot of voters want him to do. They're worried about affordability of housing and groceries. They're deeply against the war in Iran, yet this weekend the president has come out and rejected Iran's latest plan to end that war. So if you look at this, the president is in many ways on the wrong side of some of the issues that people in North Carolina and Georgia really care about.
1: And Stephen, in an analysis piece this week on CNN.com, you laid out in the headline, actually, President Trump's odd midterm strategy: give voters the opposite of what they want. Talk to us about that. How is that manifesting?
8: Yes. So if you look at the recent set of polls this week that CNN put out on the issue of the war, on the issue of affordability, on the fact that a lot of voters are quite worried about the implications of artificial intelligence and warnings we've had from senior tech leaders that technology could race out of control and even threaten humanity. The president has staked out positions exactly contrary to those concerns. For example, on AI, we saw in his meeting with the Chinese leader Xi Jinping this week that he said, "I'm not going to do anything to rein in AI. Any fears about AI are a hoax and they're overblown." That is not a president that's really listening to the concerns of a lot of the electorate. On the Iran war, the numbers are absolutely devastating. Below 30% approval of the president's handling of foreign policy and his handling of Iran. Yet he continues to say that this war will not end. He says it might end before the midterms, it might not. There are reports now that he's gonna carry on pressing on with this war. That is something that the voters want. And it's something that he told the voters they wouldn't get. In his second inaugural address last year, he said his presidency would be remembered very much for the wars that weren't fought by the United States. So he's again going against public opinion. And on the question of affordability, a lot of Americans are finding it very hard to afford their groceries, their housing, their rent or mortgage rate mortgages for their homes. Mortgage rates this week went over 7%. Yet the president is telling the country that they've never had it so good, that they're living in an economic golden age. So I think there is this big disconnect between the way President Trump sees the country and the world and the concerns that many voters have. And if you talk to Republicans, that is what they believe is driving what they fear will be quite a dire midterm election result in November.
1: All right, Stephen Callinson for us in Washington, D.C. Stephen, thank you very much. We will have more news for you right after a quick break. Stay with CNN.

0: Welcome back. I'm Brian Abel. Let's take a look at today's top stories. President Trump rejecting Iran's latest proposal to reopen the Strait of Hormuz, calling it unacceptable. The proposal included nothing more than what was in the short-lived memorandum of understanding that was signed by the two countries back in June. Tehran says it's seen Trump's public reactions, but is still waiting on an official U.S. response to be delivered by mediators. Russia's top diplomat denying that his country has any plans for military action against Europe. Speaking at the yesterday, he called such accusations utter nonsense. That's despite sources saying that recent U.S. intelligence concluded Russia may launch a limited attack on a NATO country in the coming years. Pope Leo wrapping up the second day of his four-day trip to France. He prayed at a Catholic celebrating Mass with hundreds of thousands of people in Paris. The pontiff's trip to France is, in part, to help repair the Catholic Church's standing after the abuse scandal several years ago. A rare storm is bringing rain, strong winds, and flooding to coastal areas in the northeast this hour, and the worst, it actually may still be ahead. Heavy rain caused street flooding like this on Saturday, and high winds were reported in several states. Wind gusts toppling trees, knocking down power lines. Falling trees killed one person and injured four others, including two children in New York City. And more than 90,000 customers were without power across the region as of Saturday evening. The nor'easter is driving coastal flooding by pushing water toward the shore. The effect is at its worst in the hours around high tide. And tonight's full moon means the tide will be higher than normal. Experts say the flooding risk could last for days since the storm will linger over the coast rather than quickly drifting back out to sea as nor'easters typically do. In New Jersey, nine people and a dog had to be rescued from flooded motels. Thousands of flights have also been delayed and hundreds have been canceled. Multiple events across the Northeast have been either rescheduled or called off altogether. Joining me now to talk about all of this is Frank Pereira. He's a senior national forecaster with the National Oceanic and Atmospheric Administration, NOAA. And he's coming to us from College Park, Maryland. So you're over there on the East Coast. Frank, first, get us up to speed on what's happening with this nor'easter right now and what we can expect in the hours ahead.
1: Yeah, hi, good evening, Brian. Yeah, the system has continued to drift to the north and is currently centered about 100 miles south of the southern coast of Long Island. And there it's expected to kind of remain there for the next day or so, gradually drifting a little bit further to the west, perhaps towards the New Jersey coast tomorrow. And kind of just linger there for the next day or so before it starts to gradually lift out to the north by Monday and certainly by Tuesday, moving out off to the northeast.
0: Okay, and Frank, while the East Coast is getting battered, Hawaii again facing tough conditions with Hurricane Nola's close call. What's the latest there?
1: Yeah, the system is continuing to work its way off to the west, south of the islands. It does look like we've passed the point of the heaviest rainfall we're expecting for the islands, but there is the potential for some additional heavy amounts, especially for the eastern islands, the Big Island and Maui. They could see some additional locally heavier amounts.
0: And
1: that could,
0: Frank, forgive me for just a moment. I do need to interrupt you because I need to welcome our viewers here in the United States. We are currently talking about weather systems that have been impacting the U.S., including the nor'easter on the East Coast, as well as the hurricane near Hawaii. Frank Pereira is who we are talking to right now in College Park. And Frank, my apologies, continue.
1: Oh, no problem. Yeah, like I was mentioning, yeah, the NOLO is continuing to work its way off to the west, south of the islands. Fortunately, it does look like we've passed the point where we're going to see the heaviest rainfall impacting at least the eastern islands. But there is the potential for some additional locally heavy amounts, especially across the Big Island in Maui, that could result in some additional flooding and mudslides in those islands. But again, it does look like, fortunately, we have passed the worst of it for those
0: that
1: folks.
0: That is the good news. The islands have seen a lot of activity lately. Help us understand some of these systems and how El Nino is playing into it.
1: Yeah, we've had a very active tropical season in the eastern Pacific. And a lot of these storms, yeah, are developing west of Mexico, out over the eastern Pacific. And the atmospheric flow is prevailing flow has carried a lot of these systems, including NOLO, off to the west, where they've been impacting the Hawaiian Islands over the past several weeks, and bringing periods of heavy rain and flooding, unfortunately, for those folks.
0: And Frank, I want to bring everybody that was just joining us up to speed here. Can you just give us an outlook for the next 24 hours for the forecast here in the United States?
1: Yeah, in terms of the nor'easter that we've been talking about, like I mentioned, it is going to just kind of linger there off the New Jersey coast for the next day or so. The good news is that it is going to start to gradually weaken, although we are looking at a few more high tide cycles that are going to continue to produce coastal flooding. We are looking at additional gusty winds that will likely cause damage across portions of the Northeast, especially southern New York, New England, over the next day or so. But like I mentioned, the good news is that eventually, by the time we get into Monday, Tuesday, the system is finally expected to weaken and lift out to the Northeast.
0: All right. Frank Pereira joining us from College Park, Maryland. Thank you for giving us that understanding of where everything stands right now.
1: Oh, you're welcome. My pleasure.
0: All right. And thank you all for watching us. I'm Brian Abel. I'll be back with more news after a short break.

0: This is CNN.
1: Hello and welcome to our viewers. Joining us around the world, I'm Brian Abel, and here's what's ahead. Iran has a new plan to reopen the Strait of Hormuz, and President Trump doesn't like it, rejecting it as, quote, unacceptable. A major storm slamming into the U.S. the East Coast right now, bringing heavy winds and rain, and it is already having massive impacts on travel across the country. And two giant pandas are in the air right now, heading to their new home here in Atlanta. How these adorable bears could improve the relationship between the world's superpowers.
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1: The U.S. President Donald Trump says Iran's latest proposal to reopen the Strait of Hormuz and resume talks is, quote, unacceptable. Tehran's top diplomat says he's seen President Trump's public reaction to the proposal, but is waiting for an official U.S. response delivered by mediators before making any other decision. He could be waiting for a while, though. A White House official is telling CNN, quote, the U.S. is in a very strong position with control of the Strait of Hormuz, so we are not in a rush. CNN's Julia Benbrook has more from the White House.
3: President Donald Trump says he has rejected Iran's latest proposal, calling it unacceptable. Now, the details of what is in the proposal are scarce, but Iran's foreign minister said that it did nothing more than what was in the Memorandum of Understanding, the agreement signed by both the United States and Iran back in June, but that was scrapped shortly thereafter. This recent proposal, Iran says, would have led to the reopening of the Strait of Hormuz in exchange for some of its longstanding demands of the United States. The Strait of Hormuz, that critical waterway, has been a key area of focus for this now months-long conflict, and there are conflicting messages on it. Trump has remained adamant that the United States is in full control of it and watching every inch of it. He spoke on that part specifically at the White House on Saturday. Take a listen.
4: He said, let's close it and cause a problem for the world. And then I came along and we put up the greatest blockade ever in military history. It's a wall of steel. I would put it up, and guess what? They don't have any money now because they wanted to close the strait, and I said, that's fine, we're going to close it on you, but everybody else is able to use it.
3: These comments come not long after Trump spoke at the United Nations General Assembly, and he said that he was in deciding mode when it comes to Iran. He said that he believed there could be some sort of an agreement to end the conflict shortly after the midterms, suggesting that Tehran is trying to put some political pressure there. But as he said that there could be an agreement in the coming weeks, he also said that he could annihilate Iran. He added that he could drive Iran into, quote, hell with no chance of survival. It's important to note that following those first joint U.S.-Israel strikes against Iran, Trump said that this could last a number of weeks. It is now nearing that seventh-month mark. And as those midterms are quickly approaching, poll after poll shows that the majority of Americans do not approve of the way that Trump has handled this. In fact, a recent CNN poll found that just 26% said that they approve of the way that Trump has handled this conflict so far. Julia Benbrook, CNN, the White House.
1: Russia using one of the world's biggest political stages to rip into the entire Western world on Saturday. Foreign Minister Sergei Lavrov addressed the UN General Assembly on day five of its annual debate. Despite Russia's brutal invasion and never-ending airstrikes on Ukraine, he accused Western countries of being bullies.
5: The Western minority, which dominated for 500 years thanks to others' resources, continues to try to maintain its privileges and to oppose its own rules upon everyone else. The West continues to use brute force, to act unpredictably, to engage in all sorts of ventures, putting at risk the life and prosperity of millions, if not billions, of people on our planet. As President Putin said, the dictatorship of one hegemon is spiraling out of control. It is dangerous for everyone else.
1: Lavrov later spoke with his German counterpart in the first such meeting since Russia launched its full-scale invasion of Ukraine. Sources say Germany pushed Russia to reach an agreement with Ukraine on grain exports through the Black Sea. Lavrov also dismissed recent reports that Moscow may be planning limited military action against a NATO country. U.S. President Donald Trump is adding new uncertainty into the potential production of Patriot missiles in Ukraine. On Saturday, he refused to say whether he'll give Kyiv a license to manufacture the weapon. A day earlier, Ukraine's President Volodymyr Zelensky said Mr. Trump told him he would do that. The U.S. president floated the idea of allowing Ukraine to manufacture Patriots in July, but he later appeared to backtrack. Patriot interceptors, you may know, are one of the few weapons that can shoot down Russia's ballistic missiles. For more on all of this, we are joined by William Taylor, a former U.S. ambassador to Ukraine. He's now a distinguished fellow at the Atlantic Council, speaking to us from Vienna, Virginia. Ambassador, thank you very much for your time. Ukraine being granted you're welcome. Being granted the ability, Ukraine here, to manufacture is or would be one thing. But getting that production up and moving is clearly another. Do the Ukrainians have that kind of time?
0: They don't, Brian. They don't have the time. They need it now. So this license is a great thing. This is a good thing, and they will take good advantage of that if it comes. And you've rightly pointed out that there's still some uncertainty. But if it comes, they will be quick. They'll probably be quicker than we are in manufacturing these because they need them immediately. But they're not, the new weapons manufactured by Ukraine will not come that fast. It'll take months at least in order to get there. And the Ukrainians need them now. As you just reported, they get bombarded every day and every night by these ballistic missiles. So the what needs to happen is some of the existing weapons need to be provided to the Ukrainians now.
1: If I'm hearing you correctly, Ambassador, you say that the production could take months. Other guests have said, you know, a year or more, maybe. And Ukraine doesn't have that kind of time. So do you think this war could be over or significantly on Russia's side in just a handful of months?
0: So what's going to make this war end, Brian, is pressure on Putin, because only Putin can stop it. He started this war and he can stop this war, but he won't unless he's pressured. The pressure needs to come from Ukrainians, and they're doing that. They're putting great pressure on his soldiers, killing more soldiers than Russian soldiers than they can recruit. But it's also coming from economic pressure, and it needs to come from the United States as well, reinforcing what the Ukrainians and the Europeans are doing. But with that pressure, yes, it could end within a year.
1: Okay. Meanwhile, the support for Ukraine from the United States president has vacillated during the conflict, to say the least, from the contentious Oval Office meeting to inviting Putin to Alaska for that summit. And it seems, Ambassador, that regardless of the United States' position, the reality on the ground doesn't change.
0: The reality on the ground doesn't change, Brian. You're exactly right. And that's a testimony to the bravery and skill and capabilities of the Ukrainian military to stop the Russian army. It doesn't change. It hasn't changed in like 3.5 years. And what has gotten better for the Ukrainians is deep strikes into Russia, going after military targets in Russia and refineries in Russia, causing the Russian economy big problems. And the Russian economy is what's keeping the war going. So that's the pressure that's going on there. And that needs to continue because, again, only Putin can stop it. And Putin will only stop it when he's under pressure, when the pressure is put on him.
1: When you are looking at the headwinds here, Ambassador, what do you anticipate the next chapter of this war to be?
0: The Russians are going to try to batter the Ukrainians into surrender. And the Ukrainians have shown that they will not surrender. They know what it's like to live under Russia. They're not going to go back. They are going to continue to resist. But the Russians are ruthless, and they're brutal, and they're big. They are bigger than Ukraine. They've got more missiles than the Ukrainians have interceptors. So it's going to be a difficult winter. It's going to be a very difficult winter for the Ukrainians. And again, it's going to be important for the Americans and the Europeans to support the Ukrainians, to keep them fighting in this war so that they can stop the Russians when they move toward Europe.
1: William Taylor, former U.S. ambassador to Ukraine, thank you very much for your time, sir.
0: Thank you, Brian.
1: A rare storm is bringing rain, strong winds, and flooding to coastal areas in the U.S. Northeast this hour, and the worst, it may still be ahead. Heavy rain caused street flooding like what you're seeing here on Saturday, and high winds were reported in several states. Wind gusts toppling down trees, knocking down power lines. Falling trees killed a person and injured four others, including two children in New York City. And more than 90,000 customers were without power across the region as of Saturday evening. The nor'easter is driving coastal flooding by pushing water toward the shore, and that effect is at its worst in the hours around high tide. And a full moon means the tide will be higher than normal. Now, despite warnings from officials, some New Englanders wanted to see conditions for themselves.
6: Running.
7: Well, I'll leave that to you.
8: Well, I'm on a schedule, but I thought it would be exciting to see the storm, and I don't know, it motivated me.
7: Check the weather, and it would be more heavy in the evening, so we thought we're going to do a morning run, see it, and head home.
1: In New Jersey, 9 people and a dog had to be rescued from flooded motels. And experts say the flooding risk could last for days, since the storm will linger over coastal areas rather than quickly drifting back out to sea as nor'easters typically do. The impact of the nor'easter is having a ripple effect on travel across the U.S., as you can imagine. Thousands of flights have been delayed and hundreds have been canceled as of Saturday evening. For more on this part of the storm, we're joined by Peter Greenberg, a travel editor in Lakeland, Florida. And Peter, just paint a picture for us of how impactful this East Coast weather smack has really been on travel. Airlines perform better than, as, or worse than expected?
9: They actually performed a little better than expected because they had enough advance notice to be able to do some scheduled triage and keep certain of their aircraft in place along with their crews. And in doing that, they're able to re-up their schedule once the storm passes. However, let's take a look at some numbers. The airport that got hit the hardest really was Boston's Logan. Today, basically, they have 148 planes that were canceled, 148 flights that were canceled. That's a very high percentage. That's 28% versus Kennedy, which only had 4% of their flights canceled. That's only 22 flights today. But for tomorrow, that's a different story because there's a 100% chance of precipitation in Boston. And it's the key to that is the wind going between 30 miles an hour with gusts up to 42. That will have an impact on flight operations. It may not cancel the flights, but you basically can count on delays.
1: Okay, so we can count on delays finishing out the weekend, Peter. How many? Is it too early to tell there just based on how this pattern continues to develop?
9: Well, remember, when you start with a delay on the East Coast, it moves west very quickly, and that's why you have to figure out where your plane is. It's not whether your plane is scheduled to leave on time. It's where your aircraft is that's scheduled to take you somewhere, and there are a lot of good flight applications you can use to give you a heads up on that. There's Flighty, Flight Radar 24, FlightAware.com, and they can actually identify the aircraft number that's assigned to your flight and where it is at any given time of the day. That'll give you the heads up if the plane is going to even operate. Remember, your plane's not waiting for you overnight in most locations.
1: You know, you just gave a great example and a great answer to the next question I had for you, which is for the novice flyer, you know, any delay can be pretty stressful, right? To say the least, on top of air travel, often being stressful just in general. So what should travelers look for and do to minimize the impacts of a delay or even just prepare for one?
9: Well, I always say whether there's a rainstorm or a flood or not, you want to figure out where the aircraft is going to be. I'll give you an example. You want to get the first flight out of the day. You've heard that advice before, but I'm going to go one step further. You want to get the first flight out of the day on an airline that's not based at your airport. And what I mean by that is there's a good chance if it's the first flight of the day, it's come in the night before, it's overnighted there with the crew, you'll be the first flight out. That's what you want to look for.
1: All right, Peter Greenberg in Lakeland, Florida. Peter, thank you for sharing your expertise with us.
9: You got it.
1: Greek emergency workers say 6 people have died in a gas explosion in central Athens, including 4 Americans who were visiting Greece. It happened in a 2-story building in a popular tourist area. The building collapsed into a pile of twisted metal and concrete after the blast. Nearby houses and shops were damaged, along with cars parked near the building. One apartment belonged to an elderly couple who are feared to be among the victims. The other units were being used by two American couples on vacation. And we have these live pictures right now out of Bangkok that are just incredible and heartbreaking to see. Roads flooded after storms swept through the city. More rain is expected in the coming days. And the city's governor, you can see why, has declared the area a disaster zone. CNN's Ben Hunt has more.
6: Floods in Bangkok have slowed the normally bustling city to a crawl. The city's governor declared it a disaster zone on Saturday, and more storms are expected throughout the weekend. Nearly 300 millimeters, or a foot, of rain has deluged the Thai capital since Thursday. Major roads are waterlogged, and officials are warning against unnecessary travel. Yet some residents trudged through the floods to stock up on supplies.
10: I'm worried too because I haven't stocked up on food beforehand and I've never faced this kind of situation alone before since my parents aren't with me.
6: The city's pumping stations are working at full capacity, but the governor says it could take up to 3 days to fully drain the streets once the rain stops, according to the Bangkok Post. The army is setting up emergency shelters and an emergency advisory was sent out urging people that live near canals to move their belongings to higher ground. But some people say it came too late.
11: The warning this time was quite limited. The only real alert came in the morning through an iPhone notification. Before that, I wasn't aware enough to consider relocating.
6: September is the peak of the rainy season in Bangkok, but it's been soggier than usual, according to the city's drainage and sewer department. So far, the floods haven't caused major disruptions at the city's main airport, but schools will be closed on Monday, in another effort to keep people off the flooded streets. Ben Hunt, CNN.
1: There's much more to come here on CNN Newsroom. China said this week it would loan the United States two more of its bamboo-loving giant pandas. And the plan is already in motion. Details on their arrival just ahead.

0: of fresh bamboo, as well as apples to eat during that flight, according to Chinese state media. Now, this arrangement, it comes just days after Chinese leader Xi Jinping extended a trade truce with President Trump during his state visit to Washington. During their meeting, the Chinese president described the pandas as envoys of friendship between the two countries. Well, joining us now is CNN's Mike Valerio in Beijing to talk all about this. And Mike, Americans say, bring on the pandas, right? We love them. Take us behind the curtain with how this was all set in motion.
1: You know, they needed to prepare for more than a month to get the pandas ready for airplane noise, to get the pandas ready for their big old crates that they're going to be cooped in for actually 15 hours. I think I said 10 to 12 hours last time we were both broadcasting last hour. It's going to be a 15-hour flight. So a lot of training needed to get into the equation here of getting these pandas ready, because they couldn't have the high-stakes summit between Xi Jinping and President Trump. The Chinese Communist Party then say, okay, time to send the pandas over to America, and then the pandas not want to go to America. So they needed to be trained to be ready to make sure that they were ready for aircraft noise and their crate that they're going to be in for 15 hours. As we talked about last hour, they have very different personalities. We have Ping Ping, who is more demure, quiet. Fu Shuang is definitely more lively. I think it was interesting that both of them were paired together because, you know, the keepers in Chengdu in southwestern China, where a third of the global panda population lives, Brian, they really try to find good panda matches to be sent overseas so they can create more panda babies and make the panda program even bigger. So that is certainly the hope. I was going to say they're both 6 years old, but Fu Shuang is going to turn 6 years old in about 3 weeks, October 18th, exactly 3 weeks from today. It is doubtful, though, that both of them will be on display in 3 weeks' time, because they have to be in quarantine for several weeks just to make sure, medically speaking, that they're okay and that they're adapting to their new surroundings. You know, it's a very similar storyline if you're familiar with the National Zoo in D.C. or the San Diego Zoo in California. Whenever a panda delivery arrives, there's always the several weeks or months long period to make sure that they're okay. But bottom line, yes, this is the trajectory. This is the continuation of a trajectory, of a tradition that has been a thing since 1972, since President Nixon visited Mao Zedong, and as a gesture of goodwill, Mao said that, you know, this animal was going to be sent around the world, an animal that wasn't really well known, hard to believe, until this program began about 54 years ago. And now this is the latest iteration. Very jealous that you in Atlanta get to see both of them. They are so cute. So yes. Cute, Brian.
0: Yes, they are. And good to know that Ping Ping is very yes. demure and mindful. Great note. Just like you, Mike Valerio. Thank you so much, buddy.
1: Very mindful. Yes. Thanks, buddy.
0: You are welcome. All right, let's talk about a miracle. The Chicago White Sox have lots of devoted baseball fans who are excited the team made the playoffs, but there's one particular Sox fan who is pretty well connected. The Sox are the first baseball team in history to make the playoffs after losing 100 games in each of their previous three seasons. Not a great streak. A reporter on the Pontiff's plane asked Pope Leo about what he called a miracle. While the Pope didn't take credit for the win, he did call out to his hometown of Chicago.
2: 2 years ago, they were just had the worst record in baseball's history.
3: 2 years in a row.
2: Sometimes call it a miracle. Do you have anything to do with that?
3: No comment. Great things happen in Chicago.
0: Now, earlier this year, there was a celebratory mass in honor of the Pope at the White Sox's home stadium. Pope Leo actually attended the World Series the last time the White Sox made it there. That was back in 2005, when he was simply known as Father Robert Prevost. All right, turning now to North Korea, where we are getting a rare look at what life is actually like for everyday citizens under the Kim regime. An aid worker who spent decades helping North Koreans is sharing her experiences and never-before-seen video with CNN. We should warn you, though, that some of the images in Will Ripley's report here are disturbing.
4: These are images the North Korean government does not want you to see. Far away, from the showpiece capital, Pyongyang.

0: On inside the homes of everyday people struggling to survive during the darkest days of the North Korean famine in the 1990s.
1: And this child had the same old face than her grandmother. That struck me.
2: Poor thing.
0: Kathy Zellweger is a Swiss aid worker who spent nearly 25 years running humanitarian programs in North Korea, 75 trips, 5 years living there. Foreign journalists have never been granted this kind of access, not even me on my 19 trips.
3: We're looking at them, but they're looking at us as well. Every time I try to take a picture of those girls, they run away.
4: What is it like to be born and to grow up in North Korea?
1: I think, you know, parents try their best to look after children well, but it's challenging, especially in the countryside, to provide.
5: 3,200 tons of rice arrived several days ago.
0: Kathy brought in massive shipments of food, but she still had to verify where it was going. Following the food took her deeper and deeper into North Korea.
6: There are thousands, if not tens of thousands, of North Koreans who are alive today who would be dead if it wasn't for the work that Kathy Zellweger did.
0: In later years, she could feel the government tightening its grip, especially after diplomacy with the U.S. fell apart and North Korea was no longer interested in engaging with the West.
1: The word control was used much more widely than before.
4: So you thought it was getting more restrictive and more controlling in more recent years?
1: Yeah.
7: Bye-bye. Can you say bye-bye?
0: Then suddenly the door slammed shut.
8: 32 years old.
0: Kathy often thinks about all the people she met, the people she may never see or hear from again. Will Ripley, CNN.
9: Thank you for watching. I'm Brian Abel. Quest's World of Wonder is coming up next. Then I'll be back at the top of the hour with

0: And this is CNN.
1: Oh my goodness! I'm Richard Quest. I love traveling the world.
2: Viva l'Ocean!
1: And I'm not done yet. Time to embrace new adventures.
3: This is magnificent.
1: Seize the moments in this world of wonder.
4: All right, here we go. Let's go.
1: An ancient car.
4: All right, sir. All aboard.
5: Ready?
1: A daredevil driver.
3: What are you doing?
1: And a city full of startling slopes.
3: Gosh, this is magnificent!
1: What could possibly go wrong?
4: All right, oi, oi, oi, oi! You be careful down there!
6: Richard, I think you should sit down.
1: Upon reflection, there were probably less perilous ways to start my Portuguese adventure. But I wouldn't have had it any other way.
3: My word, that was exhilarating.
1: This month I'm in Porto, Portugal's second biggest city. We are around 300 kilometres north of the capital, Lisbon. Porto is a city of quiet charm that in recent years has grown in popularity. On this trip I'm joined by my cameraman Nifty Neil, and he's full of bright ideas.
7: And it's quite nice looking back with all the people behind, really, isn't it?
1: Nifty's positioned me next to my trusty guide, Ricardo, who, along with my paper map, is going to show me the delights of this city.
8: We are the best city in Portugal. It starts with the river.
1: Before we set off, a pastel de nata.
8: It makes the sound. The crispy parts.
3: Do that again.
1: Now it's time to focus.
8: Okay, we're going to take a look at the train station, obviously.
1: Why are you obsessed by the train station?
8: Every time I travel, there's three things I'm going to visit. One is the train station, the second one is a cemetery, and the third one is a flea market.
1: A train station. Perhaps not the first thing I think of on my list of beauty spots. But Porto's train station is no ordinary railway terminus.
3: Ooh, my word, now that is different.
1: The main hallway is covered in hand-painted blue and white tiles, which reflect the history of Portugal.
3: Why did they do this? I mean, it's a railway station. Why would you put all this in the first place?
8: At that time, in the 1870s, everybody was saying that we looked like an hillbilly city, mostly because the main station is 2 kilometers out and you have to walk there. So there's a movement of intellectuals of the city that are saying, come on, we need the train station here. So there was this big project. They had to destroy a convent that existed here so we could have a train station for a city with a lot of money, because Industrial Revolution at this time was bringing a lot of money to the city. So we needed to show off.
1: The magnificent train station was only the start, because Porto is the city that just keeps giving. From its world-famous port wines, the charming churches and cathedrals, and throughout the whole city, the views of the Douro River. Here, not all bridges are created equal. Some are very important.
8: So this is the Luís Bridge. There's a lot of people saying that this was designed by Eiffel, but it's not. It's actually Eiffel's ex-partner, Seidig. But let's face it, everybody will always say it's an Eiffel-style bridge, mostly because Seidig doesn't have a tower in Paris.
1: Porto is a seriously stylish city. One stands out if you're wearing a tatty old hat. This place is packed with shops and stalls selling potential alternatives. I wasn't going to buy a new hat until local traders left me in no doubt about what they thought of mine.
3: What? What's wrong with it?
8: She's saying you're a bum. She said a lot of bad words in between.
3: Yes, I know. I'm looking, madam. I'm looking. I like this one. That's too big. Can you thank her, but they're too small or too big. They're not right. She didn't like my hat, did she?
8: She said, you look like a bum. It was very dirty and you should replace it.
1: I'm after a Panama with a nice brim, stylish, elegant, and not too expensive. Oh, now we're talking tea cakes. Hello, sir. I need a new hat. What's my size? I tried on several until, bingo, it is stylish.
5: Perfect. Okay.
1: The brim is right and elegant.
6: That's a very good hat.
1: That's a lovely hat. Now a confession. I didn't ask the price until after I said I would buy it. So let us agree to say it was a simple case of new replacing old. A metaphor, if you will, for what is happening in Porto.

0: I wasn't sure what sort of boat they were going out on, but when I saw it, it was a lot smaller than I thought
1: they
0: it was.
1: They always are, aren't they?
0: Yeah. I think it's going to be smelly, fishy, and bumpy. Which of those is going to do you in?
1: Bumpy.
0: The word bumpy doesn't begin to describe this boat ride. But first, let's rewind by a few moments. How did we get to where we are? We struggled over the side of the boat. I was worried about protecting my new hat. The captain couldn't care less about my style. He insisted I don a bright orange life jacket. Ah, life on the ocean wave. I love the way the boat's rolling with the waves because it doesn't hit it like a speedboat. It just rolls magisterially with the waves. It's great. You're not feeling it, are you? The people who live their lives out at sea, a few large waves are nothing to worry about. Here, the Portuguese authorities clearly thought that us landlubbers might be in need of assistance, and they were going to stay pretty close to make sure nothing went wrong.
2: I don't think they do trust us going out, no. I think that they are there to make sure that we are perfectly safe. In fact, one thing I've discovered here in Portugal is they're very keen that their guests are looked after properly. And those people are not going to leave us until we are safe.
0: Under the watchful eye of the fire department, who seemed more amused than anything else, I tried to get my head around this whole fishing setup.
3: Tell me the process.
4: So the process is that they will bring the first cable to the net. Yeah. They'll stretch it out all the way out here. And then they'll take the boat back to take the other side of the rope.
3: Right.
4: Now they have two machines with winches that are starting to pull the net back.
2: So the boat doesn't bring the fish back?
4: No. The boat casts the net.
2: And then the fish don't stand a chance.
4: The fish do not stand the smallest of chances.
0: Thankfully, our outcome was more positive than that of the fish. Hey. Fishing is a way of life for many of the people of Espinho. 20 minutes drive from Porto. Every day starts early, and to some extent, the fishermen, no matter how skillful, are reliant on uncontrollable elements. This man works at a museum celebrating the rich fishing heritage. Today, he's joining me with a salutary tale of economics. So, do they catch a lot of fish?
5: It depends. They never know if they catch a lot of few. It's called a blind technique because they never know the species and how much fish they catch. They can catch 2 boxes or 20 boxes. They never know.
0: And what are they hoping to catch?
5: Sardines, but...
0: Sardines! That's but, all you love is sardines!
5: Yes.
0: The fishing process is physically demanding. Heavy nets are dragged across the beach before the sorting process begins under the glare of the scorching sun. There is a wonderful sense of theatre that accompanies everything here. Part of the catch is to be sold off at a makeshift street-side auction. So we have fish. Now for the rest of the meal.
2: Oh, those cherries look nice.
0: And that means a visit to the local market, which is an experience of its own.
6: A tradition. We have to taste everything.
2: Exactly.
0: How do you know if it's any good? It is chaos and great fun. And suddenly... Back to the beach, where the locals have been preparing our lunch. Fires are being lit, tables are laid and more singing. The fish fried on coals, the conversation convivial. These are new acquaintances that are fast becoming firm friends.

0: If you haven't already realised, let me state it clearly. Eating is at the heart of everything that happens in Porto. And there are seemingly three forms of sustenance that everyone craves. Sardines, tinned or fresh.
1: It's a dish that fills, a dish that satisfies you.
0: The francesina, which is a multi-layered sandwich. And then, of course, the pastel de nata. All three put together, a three-course meal that could satisfy the hungriest of appetites. We start with the sardines.
2: There are very, very valid reasons for all of this.
0: The small coastal city of Matosinhos is less than 10 kilometres from Porto and is home to a canning factory that has been processing sardines for a century. Well-behaved tourists are welcome.
2: What a shame there weren't any.
3: The tins are put into this oven, heated up, and kills off any last bacteria. Right out of James Bond. No, Mr. Bond, I expect you to die.
2: I mean, she could wrap Christmas presents in seconds.
0: Above the factory, there is a small space to eat, where we can sample the produce being packaged below. I love sardines, and it turns out that Nifty is quite the expert.
4: They're like full of protein, full of omega-3. You can keep them in your cupboard for years.
2: Moment of truth. Good health.
5: Mm. Oh, describe it.
4: That's really good. Really, really good.
5: Cheers.
4: Mm. Cheers, Richard.
0: While sardines can be found on lots of menus, if you really want to eat like a local, there's only one option, the francesinha. This sandwich is part and parcel of everyday life here.
6: Our sauce takes 72 hours to make.
0: I've been invited into the kitchen of the restaurant where this specialty sandwich is said to have been invented.
2: What's in it, or would you have to kill me to tell me? You have to kill me. Yeah.
0: Let's not count calories or concern ourselves with clogged arteries, for it is a time for the building to begin.
1: So first thing, bread, typical Portuguese bread. We have here cheese, mild cheese, ham,
6: yep.
1: Two slices of ham, and the most important product that we have for the francesinha is red fresh sausage. It's another time of pork sausage.
2: Yeah, yeah.
1: This is the most crucial moment on the francesinha, because this is the quality of the product. So francesinha without these two sausage, it's not francesinha. And then roasted pork leg, slowly roasted, and we have the first assembling of the francesinha. Francesinha goes now grilling on our griller. It's grilling for 2-3 minutes. Now, three slices of cheese, and it goes to the oven. And then comes here for the final station with egg. For me, with no egg. And the crème de la crème, the sauce. This is the special sauce. This is what makes every francesinha different.
0: It's all well and good, but what does it taste like? I opted to switch in beef for the pork, and my first impressions...
5: It's absolutely delicious. I would say it's an intimidating course, the sheer sort of look at it. One takes one's time. Mm. It's very good. Very good.
0: I have eaten too much, but if I have one rule in life that I must stick to, always leave room for dessert. And here is one of my all-time favourites, the pastel de nata. Just around the corner from the sandwich emporium, a set of ingredients and an instructor who will take no prisoners.
7: So we have white sugar, normal sugar. Then we have two different flours. Then we have cinnamon stick, lemon peel, okay, plain water. the milk and egg yolks. We are going to start by making a syrup.
0: The recipe's simple enough. The syrup involves putting the water, sugar, cinnamon sticks and lemon peel into a pan. You bubble it up, add the flour and milk in another pan, and then combine the lot and add in the yolks.
7: If you just pour the eggs now in here, the cream is so hot that the eggs, they are going to scramble. They are going to cook. We are going to fill the bowl with some of this cream
1: to temper.
7: Almost fill the top.
0: While the creamy, syrupy mixture is prepared, it's time to quickly roll out the dough and cut into suitable sizes. Then I squeeze it into nata-shaped molds and a hot oven 8 minutes and admire.
7: So you cannot have them right now because they are very hot. You need to wait for a little bit for they cool down, okay? Otherwise you are going to burn your mouth.
0: They are tantalizingly close to being ready, but I must wait. And that's not something I'm very good at when it comes to dessert. I want them now.
2: The famous saying, the proof of the pudding is in the eating.
0: Oh, look at those beauties. Here, I will have this one.
2: I'm sorry, you've just got to look away. This is too good.

0: to steal a phrase most commonly associated with Monty Python, and now for something completely different. Go on, please, go on. Yeah, him, get him. Don't worry about me, Tim. He's the one. Oi, watch it. Don't hurt the hat. Every summer for the past 30 years, Santa Maria de Fera takes time off from its usual business to host what its organisers believe is Europe's largest medieval recreation event. Now, it's probably best not to ask too many questions about why they do it. Just accept there's music and dancing aplenty. And if you fancy a little light combat, that's also on offer.
1: You think you could take him on then, Richard?
0: Piece of cake. Maybe not.
1: Oh. Yay!
0: To limber up, let's try the old sword through the rope circle routine. I had a go.
2: No, this isn't fair. You're supposed to go up.
0: Nifty tried his luck. Oh, the camera was still attached. If he does this, I'm going home. Oh, there has to be a better way to learn this. AI, ChatGPT, can you give me a tip?
3: The idea is to spike the ring with the sword. What's the best technique to do this? Stand with the sword, side foot slightly behind, knees soft. Focus on the opening of the ring. Yay! Thank you. It worked.
0: Porto, or Oporto as it was once known, has a history dating back 2,000 years. And nowhere is this link to the past celebrated and treasured as here. The Liveria Morea de Costa. It was founded in 1902 and is one of the city's oldest bookstores. And a rude question to the co-owner, Susana Fernandez.
4: Is it worth keeping these books?
0: Yes, she said, it is worth keeping them. For the books, the city, and the family.
5: Year?
6: Yeah.
5: Magazines, okay?
6: Yeah.
5: And history?
6: Yeah.
5: Okay? Year, law.
6: Law.
5: Law,
6: right?
0: There are more than 50,000 books in this store. They fill every shelf, every surface, and everywhere you can see.
3: I feel the books calling out to me. Just open me.
5: Yes.
3: Just open me. I have not been opened for 75 years. Please, please, just open me.
4: This book was written only 5 years after the Declaration of Independence of the United States.
5: Yes.
4: 1776, and they're writing the Declaration of Independence. Here in Portugal, they're writing the history of Portugal.
0: Well, it's almost time to close the chapter on this month's adventure, and what a treat it has been. Any more pastel de natas? Popular Porto has a problem. How to meet the expectations of the increasing number of visitors who are coming here? Happily, I'm able to report practically perfect Porto is rising to that challenge magnificently. And you'll want to come here and experience all this for yourself. The only challenge you'll have is how many of these little beauties you'll polish off. Porto in Portugal, tastefully part of our world of wonder.

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1: Hello and welcome to our viewers joining us around the world. I'm Brian Abel. Here's what's ahead. Hundreds of thousands of people turning out as Pope Leo makes the first papal visit to France in nearly 20 years. We'll go there live. Iran has a new plan to reopen the Strait of Hormuz, and President Trump doesn't like it, rejecting it as, quote, unacceptable. And two giant pandas are in the air right now heading to their new home here in Atlanta. How these adorable bears could improve the relationship between the world's superpowers.
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1: It is day three of Pope Leo's trip to France, and he has received a warm welcome so far. On Saturday, he celebrated Mass in Paris in front of around 800,000 people. The pontiff now in Lourdes, where he will preside over another open-air Mass in the coming hours. And CNN's Christopher Lamb is joining us now from there in France. And Christopher, tell us about the reception.
3: Well, Brian, it is almost two decades since a pope has visited France. And it's the first time an American pope has ever visited the country. And he is drawing in big crowds and a lot of interest in his visit and what he's doing. Almost 800,000 or around 800,000 people gathered in Paris for that huge open-air Mass. Pope Leo really keen whilst in France to encourage young Catholics and young people who are interested in becoming Catholics. France has seen a surprising rise in those numbers of young people showing an interest in faith and wanting to become Catholic. So that's been a key theme of his trip. He's now, though, in Lourdes, which is a major Catholic pilgrimage site. It's a place where the sick and the infirm come on pilgrimage. It's a place associated with healings. And Leo will be celebrating a Mass with thousands of people gathering in this very important spiritual heart, really, of France. And also, he is going to be addressing crisis and the scandal of clerical sexual abuse. France has been shocked by revelations of abuse in the Catholic Church. The Pope is going to be meeting with survivors later on Sunday, and he's going to be meeting with bishops and church leaders. And we expect him, maybe not publicly, but certainly privately, to be talking about that to them. So a jam-packed schedule for Pope Leo on this third day of his visit to France. Brian.
1: And sounds like he's addressing that scandal that's hit France, has hit America so much. He's addressing it head on. Christopher Lamb for us in France. Christopher, thank you. U.S. President Donald Trump says Iran's latest proposal to reopen the Strait of Hormuz and resume talks is, quote, unacceptable. Tehran's top diplomat says he's seen President Trump's public reaction to the proposal, but is still waiting for an official U.S. response delivered by mediators before making any decision. He could be waiting for a little while, though. A White House official is telling CNN, quote, the U.S. is in a very strong position with control of the Strait of Hormuz, so we are not in a rush. CNN's Julia Benbrook has more from the White House.
4: President Donald Trump says he has rejected Iran's latest proposal, calling it unacceptable. Now, the details of what is in the proposal are scarce, but Iran's foreign minister said that it did nothing more than what was in the Memorandum of Understanding, the agreement signed by both the United States and Iran back in June, but that was scrapped shortly thereafter. This recent proposal, Iran says, would have led to the reopening of the Strait of Hormuz in exchange for some of its longstanding demands of the United States. The Strait of Hormuz, that critical waterway, has been a key area of focus for this now months-long conflict, and there are conflicting messages on it. Trump has remained adamant that the United States is in full control of it and watching every inch of it. He spoke on that part specifically at the White House on Saturday. Take a listen.
5: He said, let's close it and cause a problem for the world. And then I came along and we put up the greatest blockade ever in military history. It's a wall of steel. I would put it up, and guess what? They don't have any money now because They wanted to close the strait, and I said, that's fine. We're going to close it on you. But everybody else is able to use it.
4: These comments come not long after Trump spoke at the United Nations General Assembly, and he said that he was in deciding mode when it comes to Iran. He said that he believed there could be some sort of an agreement to end the conflict shortly after the midterms, suggesting that Tehran is trying to put some political pressure there. But as he said that there could be an agreement in the coming weeks, he also said that he could annihilate Iran. He added that he could drive Iran into, quote, hell with no chance of survival. It's important to note that following those first joint U.S.-Israel strikes against Iran, Trump said that this could last a number of weeks. It is now nearing that seventh-month mark. And as those midterms are quickly approaching, poll after poll shows that the majority of Americans do not approve of the way that Trump has handled this. In fact, a recent CNN poll found that just 26% said that they approve of the way that Trump has handled this conflict so far. Julia Benbrook, CNN, the White House.
1: Russia using one of the world's biggest political stages to rip into the entire Western world on Saturday. Foreign Minister Sergei Lavrov addressing the UN General Assembly on day five of its annual debate. Despite Russia's brutal invasion and never-ending airstrikes on Ukraine, he accused Western countries of being bullies.
6: The Western minority, which dominated for 500 years thanks to others' resources, continues to try to maintain its privileges and to oppose its own rules upon everyone else. The West continues to use brute force, to act unpredictably, to engage in all sorts of ventures, putting at risk the life and prosperity of millions, if not billions, of people on our planet. As President Putin said, the dictatorship of one hegemon is spiraling out of control. It is dangerous for everyone else.
1: Lavrov later spoke with his German counterpart in the first such meeting since Russia launched its full-scale invasion of Ukraine. Sources say Germany pushed Russia to reach an agreement with Ukraine on grain exports through the Black Sea. Lavrov also dismissed recent reports that Moscow may be planning limited military action against a NATO country. President Trump, meanwhile, adding new uncertainty into the potential production of Patriot missiles in Ukraine. On Saturday, he refused to say whether he'll give Kyiv a license to manufacture the weapon. A day earlier, Ukraine's President Volodymyr Zelensky said Mr. Trump told him he would do that. The U.S. president floated the idea of allowing Ukraine to manufacture Patriots back in July, but he later appeared to backtrack. Patriot interceptors are one of the few weapons that can shoot down Russia's ballistic missiles. In the last hour, I spoke with William Taylor, a former U.S. ambassador to Ukraine, and I asked him if Ukraine has the time to get the production up and running, even if it gets the go-ahead to make Patriots.
7: They don't, Brian. They don't have the time. They need it now. So this license is a great thing. This is a good thing, and they will take good advantage of that if it comes. And you've rightly pointed out that there's still some uncertainty. But if it comes, they will be quick. They'll probably be quicker than we are in manufacturing these because they need them immediately. But they're not the new weapons manufactured by Ukraine will not come that fast. It'll take months at least. In order to get there. And the Ukrainians need them now. As you just reported, they get bombarded every day and every night by these ballistic missiles. So what needs to happen is some of the existing weapons need to be provided to the Ukrainians now.
1: Meanwhile, President Trump appears optimistic about a potential agreement between the U.S. and Cuba to ease simmering tensions. The island nation has been suffering from blackouts and severe fuel shortages triggered by a U.S.-imposed oil blockade. Despite the Cuban delegation walking out during President Trump's UNGA speech earlier this week, Cuba's foreign minister says the country will always be open to dialogue with the U.S. And now President Trump is downplaying the need for military action to resolve differences between the two nations.
5: I would say that Cuba and us will make a deal. I don't think we'll need the military. Cuba is failing very badly. We want to help Cuba. We want to open Cuba up to our people. We have great Cuban Americans that want to go back. We want to open Cuba up to our people.
1: In the coming hours, two of China's giant pandas will arrive at a zoo right here in Atlanta. Beijing is loaning them to the U.S. for 10 years as part of China's longstanding tradition of panda diplomacy. Chinese state media say Pingping and Fuxuang left China Sunday morning with plenty of fresh bamboo and apples to eat during their flight. They'll enter a mandatory quarantine period upon arriving at Zoo Atlanta. And the arrangement, it comes just days after President Trump extended a trade truce with Chinese leader Xi Jinping during his state visit to Washington. Mr. Xi described the giant panda as an envoy of friendship between the Chinese and Americans. And with us now to discuss from Beijing is CNN's Mike Valerio. And Mike, Americans, we of course love to see those furry black and white bears. Take us behind the curtain with how this all came to be. And it seems like it came down to the last minute of whether it would even happen in the first place.
8: Yes and no. I mean, it was very quickly carried out based on our reporting from last night. However, there was an agreement that this was going to happen in April. But we didn't know, Brian, when exactly the point of the pandas taking off would be. So it seems as though, from the Chinese point of view, the summit between Xi Jinping and Donald Trump in May went very well, again, from their part of the equation. And this most recent summit went very well, again, from their point of view. So the government and authorities in charge of panda diplomacy said, all right, let's send Pingping and Fuxuang over the ocean to Atlanta. And I mean, just look at them. I know that my friends and family in Georgia are so excited to see them. So this is part of a larger plan to continue the breeding program in Zoo Atlanta. It is the most successful breeding program, producing 7 cubs over the past couple of years, more so than the National Zoo in Washington, D.C., and the San Diego Zoo in California. Right now, Pingping and Fuxuang are a pair, but they're not romantic partners. So one of the things that the keepers were doing here in China is to try to pick out which two pandas from Chengdu in southwestern China would be the best fit, would be the most mature, sort of like the right age range to potentially fall in love in Georgia. And who doesn't love a good, fluffy, romantic story? Both of them are about 6 years old. Pingping is 6 years old, exactly. Fuxuang is going to turn 6 in 3 weeks from now. And we've talked over the past couple hours about how their personalities are different because, you know, that always works for a relationship, right? You have to compliment each other. Pingping literally means peace, is very peaceful. Fuxuang is a little more energetic. Her keeper described her as when she's confronted with honey, she becomes very lively. But Pingping, when he's presented with treats, like an apple, for example, he just very kind of gently whimpers and says in his own panda language, "Can I have the apple, trainer?" And he's very kind and shy about it. So here's to our panda friends making Georgia their new home. They'll be there in a couple hours. I think it's going to be the 7 a.m. hour, Georgia time, when they touch down at Atlanta. Hartsfield-Jackson International Airport, Brian.
1: And hopefully opposites attract. So it's just how rare and important are these pandas?
8: This is an interesting point because they're from the Chengdu Panda Preserve, where there are about 240 pandas. And that is a third of the world's total panda population. So they're coming from a place that specializes in conservation of pandas. And they're not, you know, even in 2026, after all of these years of environmental regulations and they're beloved around the planet, there are still, in this one place where they're most concentrated, only 240 of them. That's why the breeding programs around the world are so important and why at least Chinese officials here have so much hope. And one more note before we go, I think it's been very interesting to read the accounts from Pingping and Fuxuang's keeper, who said that, quote, after caring for them for so long, it's like raising one of your own children, and it's really hard to say goodbye. They're on loan for about 10 years, but the keeper, Fu Jia, here in China, really lamented that she won't see her panda children, so to speak, for 10 more years. So very much an emotional bond, but, you know, people in China are very excited that this diplomacy will continue between China and the United States.
1: Yeah, it is great to see. CNN correspondent Mike Valerio for us in Beijing. Yeah. Mike, thank you, buddy. Well, protesters are calling for housing reform in Spain. That's after an 87-year-old woman was forcibly evicted from her longtime apartment in Madrid. More on that story after the break.

Greek emergency workers say six people have died in a gas explosion in central Athens, including four Americans who are visiting Greece. It happened in a two-story building in a popular tourist area, the building collapsing into a pile of twisted metal and concrete after the blast. Nearby houses and shops were damaged, along with cars parked near the building. One apartment belonged to an elderly couple who are feared to be among the victims. The other units were being used by two American couples on vacation. And tens of thousands of people in Madrid are demanding solutions to Spain's housing crisis after an 87-year-old woman was forcefully evicted from her childhood apartment. Protesters say it's nearly impossible to afford to buy a house or rent an apartment or even to find a place to live in the first place. CNN's Pau Mascara has the details.

0: Yo creo que con 20.
1: Protests like this over soaring housing costs, both to rent and to buy, have become increasingly common in Spain's major cities in recent years. But this particular one was sparked by the controversial eviction of Mari Carmen, an 87-year-old neighbor of Madrid's Retiro district. She was evicted on Wednesday after the real estate company that owns her apartment won the legal battle to put an end to the long-standing rental contract that she inherited from her parents years ago. So those taking part in this demonstration are protesting not only on Mari Carmen's eviction despite her vulnerability, but also calling for better access to housing.
2: Mari Carmen's case is disgraceful, and the real problem is that there are many Mari Carmens, many young people who simply cannot access housing.
3: I'm older now, I have my own home, and it doesn't affect me personally, but it clearly affects many people. We need to look not only at what happens to us individually, but also at what we see around us. Many people are facing serious problems.
4: I earn an average salary, but it's still not enough for me to move in with my boyfriend. I simply can't do it. I can't afford to pay 1,200 euros for a home.
5: We live in Madrid, and we're forced to keep sharing flats with people we don't even know, while rents climb above 1,500 or 2,000 euros a month.
1: The protesters say they want to prevent cases like Mari Carmen's eviction from happening again, but Spain's government has yet to agree on how they will handle the case. So far, we know that they want to propose next Tuesday a decree as to tackle the impact of the country's housing emergency, but its coalition partners remain divided over how to deal with evictions and whether they should or not expropriate the apartment where Mari Carmen was living. Pau Mosquera, CNN, Madrid.
6: 2 years of student-led protests against Serbian government corruption and media control ramped up on Saturday with a massive rally. Student cyclists had just finished a 10-day tour across the country. The student movement has registered a new candidate list ahead of snap elections called for October 25th. Serbian President Aleksandar Vučić called for the election after saying he would resign in response to the protests back in June. And backlash this weekend after a town in eastern Germany banned the installation of new Holocaust memorial plaques commemorating victims of Nazi persecution. The decision comes as the far-right AfD party tops national polls. Proposed by the AfD and the center-right CDU parties, the ban was approved by a small town in Saxony on Thursday. They argued that people walked on the names, suggesting the plaques be kept at the cemetery memorial instead. Opponents say the point of the small brass plaques is the subtle intrusion into daily life as a reminder of Nazi atrocities. As the U.S. immigration crackdown continues, LGBTQ migrants are being deported to countries that immigration advocates say put them at extreme risk. For years, migrants were allowed to stay in the U.S. if they convinced an immigration court that they would be in danger if deported. But that's changing. CNN's Isabel Young reports.
7: I am bisexual in my country. That is illegal. That is a sin. That is a crime.
8: So this 21-year-old woman says that because of her sexuality, she and her family have been targeted in Ghana and even accused of witchcraft. So she says she fled Ghana to the US where she sought refuge, and a US judge actually granted her protections.
9: We recently traveled to Central Africa because this woman is one of a growing number of LGBTQ individuals who ICE has deported. Not to their home country, but to a third country instead. The Trump administration has signed at least 35 deals with various countries to accept migrants who can't be deported to their countries of origin, including a number of African nations.
8: So this woman, for example, is now in Cameroon, where homosexuality is criminalized.
9: It must be scary.
7: It's terrifying. It's like you're a criminal.
9: In the Central African Republic, I asked locals what they thought.
10: What about people of different sexualities, people who are homosexual? Are they welcome here? So what would you do if you came across a person of a different sexuality?

0: Several migrants are from Turkey, where the government has recently carried out a widespread crackdown on LGBTQ activists. Many migrants deported to third countries are living in limbo, terrified to leave the buildings they're being held in. They say they'll be killed if they return to their home countries. But with few options, some have now repatriated and are living in fear. Has your opinion about America and American people changed?
1: I'd be lying if I said it hasn't, because I was born to America to seek protection, to seek safety. Because America is given an image of accepting all, of real world.
0: The US Department of Homeland Security has argued that migrants are receiving due process and that third country agreements are lawful tools to carry out removal orders. Isabel Young, CNN, London.
2: Thank you for watching. I'm Brian Abel. Inside Africa is coming up next, and we'll leave you with these live pictures here out of Bangkok, where a flooding disaster has been declared.

0: And this is CNN.
1: Inside Africa, in association with Zenith Bank.
2: To approach a competitive group of wealth is kind of scary, but it's also kind of exciting in a way when you think of it.
3: Every year, humpback whales return to the waters around Sainte Marie.
4: People on Sainte Marie respect the whales because it's not just for visiting, it's our tradition.
3: They are part of the island's culture, its economy, and its future. And bringing all that together has taken years.
2: Here in Sainte Marie, whales have a very big place for old people. They call the humpback whales Zangaharibe. Zangaharibe means the greatest god.
3: This is Madagascar's island of giants. This is Inside Africa.

0: This is Sainte Marie, a narrow island off Madagascar's east coast. Every year, humpback whales arrive here in their thousands. Some come to mate, others to give birth and raise their calves in the waters around the island. For a few months, life here changes with them. Dr. Anjara Saloma first came to Sainte Marie as a student.
1: When I started this journey, I didn't even know that we have humpback whales in Madagascar. Here I was supposed to stay in Sainte Marie for a 2 weeks internship. Then I met humpback whales. We saw our first whale, and the whale was playing around the boat, and it was the beginning of a long journey. Because the interns that was supposed to be 2 weeks, it's been 15 years now.
0: Today, Anjara leads Setamada, a Malagasy organization looking to protect marine mammals and habitats in the Indian Ocean around Madagascar.
1: Here in Sainte Marie, we are probably one of the biggest reproduction areas in the world. The density of whale here is very large. The beginning of their life for most of the population starts here.
0: That concentration makes Sainte Marie an unusually valuable place to study them. Researchers here have followed their songs, their behavior, and the relationship between mothers and calves. Now, the team is trying to answer a different set of questions.
1: From this year, we are starting two new PhD projects. One is related to genetics, and the second one is related to mating behaviors, especially because we are here in a reproduction area. So we are interested in all the behaviors that males, females are doing during this reproduction period.
0: Those unanswered questions are part of what kept Anjara coming back to the water.
1: I used to say that it's the best work in the world, because every day when I wake up, I don't feel like I'm working.
0: And each trip to sea has a purpose. On this one, the team wants to understand more about what the whales are doing beneath the surface.
2: So today we're going out on the sea to watch whales, but not only, we are going to try to deploy a tag on them. And it's important because we recover data about their behaviors and their communication with those tags. And that's how we learn more about what is happening underwater.
0: Nai Ando Rahagalala is a Malagasy PhD researcher. Her work focuses on one of the more chaotic parts of humpback life here, competition between males during the breeding season.
3: My PhD is about knowing what is happening underwater during male competitions, because we know that on the surface we can see them doing breaches, tail slaps or pectoral slaps, and we correlate that with their reproduction in a way of competing. But what we never know, what we don't know yet, is what they are doing when they are underwater.
0: On the surface, the contest can be obvious. Underwater, much of it is still a mystery. The tag is designed to take the researchers with them.
3: To approach a competitive group of whales is kind of scary. It is challenging, but we managed to get some data anyway, and that's amazing. I get close to the whales. I feel calm most of the time. But when it's the right time to do it, I can feel my heartbeat faster than anything I have known before. It's scary, but it's also kind of exciting in a way when you think of it.
0: For researchers, every new angle offers something the boat cannot. A camera can follow an animal below the surface. hydrophone can capture what it is saying. And sometimes, the smallest thing they collect can reveal just as much.
1: The whale bridge, we go there and we try to take the rest of the skin at the surface of the water. An easy way to collect sample and very accessible to all the people.
0: It doesn't look like much, but back in the lab, these pieces of skin collected from the surface become part of a much longer scientific record.
3: When you see whales, we are not able to know if it's a male or a female. So genetic sampling is the way to know sex ratio, for example. All this information, we can't have it from our human eyes. We have to go a little bit further.
0: Taken together, those samples begin to build a picture of the population, who these whales are, and how healthy they may be. But DNA is only part of the story. Researchers are also listening. The whales produce a wide range of sounds. After years of recording them, scientists are still working out what many of them mean.
4: We still have a lot of things to learn. We have like a catalog of sounds, but we don't know what they mean, you know, in which context. So, you know, when they are fighting in a group to get access to the female, they produce a lot of sounds, but we have no idea, you know, is it like threatening? Is there, you know, showing, you know, their power?
0: But this research doesn't happen in an empty ocean. The same waters support fishermen, tourism, and communities right along St. Marie's coast. And long before scientists came here with tags and sample tubes, the people of this island already had their own understanding of the whales.
3: When we started working on the humpback whale scientific research here, it was very complicated.

0: Sainte Marie is an island shaped by the sea, and few creatures carry more meaning here than the humpback whale. For generations, they have held a sacred place in local belief.
1: Here in Sainte Marie, whales have a very big place for old people. They call the humpback whales Zangaharibe. Zangaharibe means the greatest god. This makes science very difficult, because when there was a fight between science and all this in the beginning. When we told people that whales are mammals, it was very hard for them to believe this, because as they used to be a god, it was complicated, because you're just reduced whale as a mammals, but they are not mammals, they are like sacred creature.
0: But the relationship with the ocean here is more than spiritual. For Luciano Velunzara, it is how he makes a living. It is the reality, Anjara says, conservation cannot ignore.
1: Conservation and people must go together. You can talk about conservation when you eat every day and when you have clothes that you can put on and all your children is eating. So you can talk about conservation. You can talk about not burning the forest and preserving the coral reefs, preserving the seagrass when they don't have enough for their livelihoods for everyday life. It is complicated. So this is why we try to give these opportunities for young people to be able to get some good job in the island or in other places.
0: At Senta Anjane, that means trying to create other ways for people to earn a living.
2: Here at the center, we are a place for all the communities of Sainte Marie to come here and to create some activities who generate incomes in difference of the fishing activities, like the agriculture, the handcraft, the bee culture, and the aquaculture. I think that's why the place is important, because we create employment and incomes, and we are trying to help the people here.
0: For Micheline Sarov, those opportunities have been personal.
2: We are trying to speak with the children about the environment, but whales are a part of the environment. That's a big part here in Sainte Marie, but for us, that's one of the way to go to the conservation with the people. We use the whale to start a conversation about conservation.
0: Whale season is short, and for the island's tourism businesses, valuable. But getting people close enough to experience the whales without putting pressure on them takes some management.
3: After my master, I started to come here in St. Marie as eco-volunteer to work on whales, to accompany tourists, to make sure that we are watching whales the more responsible way possible. And that's when I fell in love with whale watching, with humpback whales and the sea, and all this work we can do for to preserve our marine ecosystem.
0: Madagascar has turned some of those principles into national whale watching rules. Here, one of the priorities is giving mothers and calves space.
4: The mom and the baby, they are the one who rest on the surface. So this group is the most vulnerable, but this group is also the most observed for whale watching activities.
0: Protecting the whales has meant bringing together people who use the ocean in very different ways. Once a week during whale season, many of them meet.
5: We present the week, what we see on the sea, how many whales, pictures. For example, tonight a scientist is going to present his work. After that we have a drink and a dinner, so we can talk together about our passion. So this is an appointment for whale passion.
0: Researchers, whale watching crews, volunteers and local families are all in attendance. For Anjara, bringing them together is part of the conservation work.
4: Every Saturday we used to meet in a different place during the whale season. The thing is that during 1 week we see whales, and after we meet to talk again about whales. So it's something very special. But this is the way how we make conservation works. It is really important to make people involved and to go in the same direction. And it's the Setamada family, all the people that we see today, they are all working on whales in different manner.
5: It's friendly, and it's about whales, so it's, you know, it's beautiful. It's also funny. It's not just science or, you know. So we try to do serious things, but we are not really serious.
0: It has taken years to build these relationships, but another change is happening here too. Increasingly, the scientists studying Madagascar's whales are Malagasy themselves.

0: 15 years of research here has changed more than what scientists know about the whales. It has also changed who is doing the work.
1: We have three generations of researchers, which is very interesting. The generation of the first who discovered everything, and then the generation of who do also the work closely with this last generation.
0: Anjara began here as a student. Now, she is part of the generation doing the teaching. And for the scientists who helped train her, that was always the point.
2: We need to have Malagasy students because it's very important, you know, they be trained and then they can do their own research and they become autonomous and the future of the science in Madagascar. I think Anzar so was the first Malagasy PhD student working on cetaceans, so that was a big thing for us. Now they perceive Anzar as like a model, you know, you can do a PhD in Madagascar in collaboration with an international team and you can succeed. And then I think for them, say, okay, we can do it. I mean, if Anzar did it, we can also do it.
0: After 15 years in Sainte-Marie, Anjara measures progress rather differently now.
1: Capacity building is very important in science. Most important is when you can share this passion to the other generation. So this is what's happening here. It's been 15 years that I worked with my supervisor. So usually a thesis PhD is for 3 years, but we've been together for this. So it's been a very long time. But now it's my turn to share it to the other generation.
0: One of those researchers is Nai Ando Rahagalala.
3: Dr. Anzar Salom is an inspiration for me, for a lot of young people here in Madagascar. She did her PhD on humpback whales, the first that had done that. And she is now passing her knowledge to our generation. She formed me, she taught me how to collect data, to retrieve the tag, and so on. And it's really an amazing work she's doing.
0: Now, Nai Ando is part of a new generation taking that work forward.
3: I'm very proud of the research I'm doing as a Malagasy woman because we don't get as much opportunities or chances as anywhere in the world to get to do real researches. The logistics and everything is kind of complicated, but it's amazing that we managed to do that anyway.
0: But the knowledge moving through this team doesn't only pass from one scientist to another.
3: Fishermen and local guide and the local skipper have been working on the ocean all their life, and they are really helping us collect data and approaching the whale in a certain way. So they are basically doing like 50% of the work. I hope that the young Malagasy that sees me here in Sainte-Marie doing research, I hope to inspire them. I hope in the future there's more education about whales and about oceans here in Sainte-Marie, but here in Madagascar as well. And I hope the future generation get to know about this marine species, how to conserve marine ecosystem.
0: For Anjara, 15 years of studying whales have changed more than her career. Becoming a mother changed the way she looked at them too.
4: When I became a mother, it changes the way, the way how I see mother and babies. When I started my PhD, I started to work on mother and babies interaction. So this is something that, when you don't know, you are not a mother, you don't know what it means. It's my way to see whales and to approach whales because I understand what motherhood is. I wanted to be gentle. I wanted to make the easiest approach. And it changes the way how we, for example, we conduct science. Science have to be gentle. We approach, and when it doesn't work, we stop and we change the group.
0: When Anjara first came to Sainte-Marie, she didn't even know Madagascar had humpback whales. The internship was supposed to last 2 weeks. 15 years later, perhaps the most important part of her work is making sure she isn't the last.
4: I think the 8 years old me would never have imagined how my life would be. I never realized this since this year. I met Malagasy young people, many, and I realized this thing when I was one of them told me, oh, okay, I follow you, I follow all your work, but I never imagined that it has this impact. So it changes everything. It changes the way you see your work. It means that you have responsibility to share something good. So it's not hard, but you have just responsibilities.

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1: Hello, wherever you are in the world, you are now in the CNN Newsroom with me, Ben Hunt in Atlanta, and it is so good to have you with me. Coming up, a proposal to open the Strait of Hormuz is unlikely to be approved by the U.S. as President Donald Trump calls it unacceptable. On their way, two pandas are headed to a U.S. zoo, a move by China to engage in some panda diplomacy. And crowds in France are flocking to catch a glimpse of the Pope, the first papal visit to that country in nearly 20 years.
2: Live from Atlanta, this is CNN Newsroom with Ben Hunt.
1: Welcome. U.S. President Donald Trump says Iran's latest proposal to reopen the Strait of Hormuz and resume talks is, quote, unacceptable. Tehran's top diplomat says he's seen President Trump's public reaction to the proposal, but is waiting for an official U.S. response delivered by mediators before making any decision. He could be waiting for a while, though. A White House official tells CNN, quote, the U.S. is in a very strong position with control of the Strait of Hormuz, so we are not in a rush. CNN's Julia Benbrook has more for us from the White House.
3: President Donald Trump says he has rejected Iran's latest proposal, calling it unacceptable. Now, the details of what is in the proposal are scarce, but Iran's foreign minister said that it did nothing more than what was in the Memorandum of Understanding, the agreement signed by both the United States and Iran back in June, but that was scrapped shortly thereafter. This recent proposal, Iran says, would have led to the reopening of the Strait of Hormuz in exchange for some of its longstanding demand for this now months-long conflict, and there are conflicting messages on it. Trump has remained adamant that the United States is in full control of it and watching every inch of it. He spoke on that part specifically at the White House on Saturday. Take a listen.
4: He said, let's close it and cause a problem for the world. And then I came along and we put up the greatest blockade ever in military history. It's a wall of steel. I would put it up, and guess what? They don't have any money now because they wanted to close the strait, and I said, that's fine, we're going to close it on you, but everybody else is able to use it.
3: These comments come not long after Trump spoke at the United Nations General Assembly, and he said that he was in deciding mode when it comes to Iran. He said that he believed there could be some sort of an agreement to end the conflict shortly after the midterms, suggesting that Tehran is trying to put some political pressure there. But as he said that there could be an agreement in the coming weeks, he also said that he could annihilate Iran. He added that he could drive Iran into, quote, hell with no chance of survival. It's important to note that following those first joint U.S.-Israel strikes against Iran, Trump said that this could last a number of weeks. It is now nearing that seventh-month mark. And as those midterms are quickly approaching, poll after poll shows that the majority of Americans do not approve of the way that Trump has handled this. In fact, a recent CNN poll found that just 26% said that they approve of the way that Trump has handled this conflict so far. Julia Benbrook, CNN, the White House.
1: President Trump is adding new uncertainty into the potential production of Patriot missiles in Ukraine. On Saturday, he refused to say whether he'll give Kyiv a license to manufacture the weapon. A day earlier, Ukraine's president said Mr. Trump told him he would do that. The U.S. president floated the idea of allowing Ukraine to make Patriots in July, but he later appeared to backtrack on that. Patriot interceptors are one of the few weapons that can shoot down Russia's ballistic missiles. Russia used one of the world's biggest political stages to rip into the entire Western world on Saturday. Foreign Minister Sergei Lavrov addressed the UN General Assembly on day 5 of its annual debate. Despite Russia's brutal invasion and never-ending airstrikes on Ukraine, he accused Western countries of being bullies.
5: The Western minority, which dominated for 500 years thanks to others' resources, continues to try to maintain its privileges and to oppose its own rules upon everyone else. The West continues to use brute force, to act unpredictably, to engage in all sorts of ventures, putting at risk the life and prosperity of millions, if not billions, of people on our planet. As President Putin said, the dictatorship of one hegemon is spiraling out of control. It is dangerous for everyone else.
1: Lavrov later spoke of his German counterpart in the first such meeting since Russia launched its full-scale invasion of Ukraine. Sources say Germany pushed Russia to reach an agreement with Ukraine on grain exports through the Black Sea. Lavrov also dismissed recent reports that Moscow may be planning a limited military action against a NATO country. For more, Stefano Bozzabon joins us from Rome. Good to see you again, sir. Just 24 hours ago, we were chatting here about how President Trump had apparently made a final decision to let Ukraine manufacture these missiles. And yet now, Trump is refusing to confirm that. What's going on here? Where does this leave Ukraine?
6: Well, what's going on here is the erratic course sometimes of what it comes from the White House efforts to put an end to the war in Ukraine and the larger Eastern Europe. We've seen that happen in July, like you said, in that NATO summit where Trump seemed to open the door to giving the Ukrainians the possibility of manufacturing their own Patriots and then backtracking a few weeks later. This time it took even less with it was, by the way, actually a question from CNN's reporters at the White House. So it's good to have our colleagues back at the center of power to ask the question to the president whether he would indeed grant that license, as Zelensky had told us before. And the president instead said, what I want him to do, referring to Zelensky, is to make a deal. I want him to settle with Putin, and I want Putin to settle with him. Of course, easier said than done. This is the person that told us that he would be able to wrap up the war in Ukraine, to settle the war in Ukraine in less than 24 hours when he was running as a presidential candidate in 2024. Well, 2.5 years later, here we are. What happens every day in Ukraine, the constant, never-ending barrage of missiles and drone strikes that hit Kyiv and other major cities. For example, yesterday, Saturday afternoon at about 4:45 p.m. local time here in Rome, so it must have been 5:45 there in Kyiv, and our colleagues in Kyiv told us that the air alarms were ringing once again in the middle of the afternoon because there was another wave of drone and attacks. Meanwhile, President Zelensky, in an address to the nation late on Saturday night, stressed once again the importance of the Patriot as a weapon to repel this wave of attacks. He said, for example, that Russia will develop and invest more than 12 billion euros dollars in the year ahead to develop new and more powerful Shahed drones using a jet engine. This is in order to overcome Ukraine's defenses. Zelensky, for example, said that when it comes to regular drone, Ukraine has a repel rate of about 90%. That goes down to 55% with the more advanced jet-powered Shahed drones. That's why the Patriot is so important, because it's a weapon that allows to bring down, to neutralize any object that Russia is throwing at Ukraine. We'll stay tuned. We will understand from the White House whether this license has indeed been granted or not, while Zelensky, for his part, continue to lobby and press on multiple efforts for his country to be able to make their own weapons. Ben?
1: All right. Stefano Bozzabon, reporting from Rome. Thank you very much, sir. A rare storm is bringing rain, strong winds and flooding to coastal areas in the U.S. Northeast this hour, and the worst may still be ahead. Heavy rain caused street flooding on Saturday, and high winds were reported in several states. Falling trees killed one person and injured four others, including two children in New York City. The nor'easter is driving coastal flooding by pushing water towards the shore. Experts say the risk could last for days, since a storm will linger over the coast. More than 100,000 customers are now without power across the region, according to poweroutage.us. Hundreds of flights have been cancelled and thousands more have been delayed. Hurricane Nolo is bringing rain to Hawaii as it passes south of the island chain. The U.S. National Hurricane Center says the storm is moving away from the Big Island, with watches and warnings discontinued for now. It is still expected to deliver rain, gusty winds and high waves all through the weekend, though. CNN's Allison Chinchar has more for us on what's fueling this supercharged storm season all across the Pacific.
3: It has been a very active season for the Central Pacific so far this year, specifically for Hawaii, which has had not one, not two, but three very close calls with tropical systems, the most recent being Nolo, the one that is active out there right now. Now, it has passed just to the south of the Big Island, now starting its westward trend out away from the islands, but getting close enough to bring some of those very heavy rain bands, bringing in the potential impacts for not only flooding, but also the potential for mudslides across the region. Now, we look at Nolo. That was a very interesting storm because it underwent rapid intensification, meaning it increased 35 mile per hour increase in just 24 hours. And again, you can kind of see that upward trend there. It is still expected to strengthen further as we go through the next 24 hours. How much is really ultimately how quickly it enters into some cooler waters, because up to this point, it has been very fortunate enough to bank off of all of this extremely warm water that we've been dealing with because of El Nino. And then as it starts to slide up towards Hawaii again, you can notice a little bit of this blue area indicating that it is expected to enter into some cooler waters over the next 24 to 48 hours. Now, again, that not only fueled the current storm that we have of Nolo making its way over towards Hawaii, but we also have a second and a third tropical system out there right now, and potentially a fourth. And this is what has been a very, very active season, not just in the Central Pacific, but also in the Eastern Pacific as well.
1: Heavy rains caused a landslide in India that forced over 100 people to find shelter. The landslide hit the northeastern state of Sikkim on Saturday. Mud and rocks came downhill on Rimbi village a day earlier. Persistent rains have lashed parts of India. Sikkim recorded nearly twice its normal rainfall over the past week. The Indian Weather Office issued alerts for extremely heavy rainfall in several places, including northern Uttar Pradesh state. Roads are flooded in Bangkok after storms swept through the city. Seen some live pictures there of that. More rain is expected in the coming days, and the city's governor has declared the area a disaster zone. Floods in Bangkok have slowed the normally bustling city to a crawl. The city's governor declared it a disaster zone on Saturday, and more storms are expected throughout the weekend. Nearly 300 millimeters, or a foot, of rain has deluged the Thai capital since Thursday. Major roads are waterlogged, and officials are warning against unnecessary travel. Yet some residents trudge through the floods to stock up on supplies.
7: I'm worried too because I haven't stocked up on food beforehand, and I've never faced this kind of situation alone before since my parents aren't with me.
1: The city's pumping stations are working at full capacity, but the governor says it could take up to 3 days to fully drain the streets once the rain stops, according to the Bangkok Post. The army is setting up emergency shelters, and an emergency advisory was sent out urging people that live near canals to move their belongings to higher ground. But some people say it came too late.
8: The warning this time was quite limited. The only real alert came in the morning through an iPhone notification. Before that, I wasn't aware enough to consider relocating.
1: September is the peak of the rainy season in Bangkok, but it's been soggier than usual, according to the city's drainage and sewer department. So far, the floods haven't caused major disruptions at the city's main airport, but schools will be closed on Monday, in another effort to keep people off the flooded streets. There is much more to come here on CNN Newsroom, including China said this week it would loan the United States two more of its bamboo-loving giant pandas, and the plan is already in motion. They're on their way. Details on their arrival just ahead.
9: Losing weight with a GLP-1? It's as easy as riding.

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1: Welcome back. Two giant pandas from China will touch down right here in Atlanta this morning. Beijing is loaning them to the U.S. for 10 years as part of its long-standing tradition of panda diplomacy. It comes just days after President Trump extended a trade truce with Chinese leader Xi Jinping during his state visit to Washington. Mr. Xi described the giant panda as an envoy of friendship between the Chinese and Americans. Well, CNN's Mike Valerio is in Beijing with more details on that panda transfer.
2: It seems as though, from the Chinese point of view, the summit between Xi Jinping and Donald Trump in May went very well, again, from their part of the equation, and this most recent summit went very well, again, from their point of view. So the government and authorities in charge of panda diplomacy said, all right, let's send Ping Ping and Fu Shuang over the ocean to Atlanta. And I mean, just look at them. I know that my friends and family in Georgia are so excited to see them. So this is part of a larger plan to continue the breeding program in Zoo Atlanta. It is the most successful breeding program, producing 7 cubs over the past couple of years, more so than the National Zoo in Washington, D.C., and the San Diego Zoo in California. Right now, Ping Ping and Fu Shuang are a pair, but they're not romantic partners. So one of the things that the keepers were doing here in China is to try to pick out which two pandas from Chengdu in southwestern China would be the best fit, would be the most mature, sort of like the right age range to potentially fall in love in Georgia. And who doesn't love a good, fluffy, romantic story? Both of them are about 6 years old. Ping Ping is 6 years old, exactly. Fu Shuang is going to turn 6 in 3 weeks from now. And we've talked over the past couple hours about how their personalities are different because, you know, that always works for a relationship, right? You have to compliment each other. Ping Ping literally means peace, is very peaceful. Fu Shuang is a little more energetic. Her keeper described her as when she's confronted with honey, she becomes very lively, but Ping Ping, when he's presented with treats, like an apple, for example, he just very kind of gently whimpers and says in his own panda language, can I have the apple, trainer? And he's very kind and shy about it. So here's to our panda friends making Georgia their

0: in Paris in front of around 800,000 people. Later, he arrived in the town of Lourdes and prayed at a Catholic pilgrimage site. He will be leading another open-air mass in the coming hours. CNN's Christopher Lamb is traveling with the Pope, and he brings us up to date on that trip.
1: It is almost two decades since a Pope has visited France, and it's the first time an American Pope has ever visited the country, and he is drawing in big crowds and a lot of interest in his visit and what he's doing. Almost 800,000 or around 800,000 people gathered in Paris for that huge open-air mass. Pope Leo really keen whilst in France to encourage young Catholics and young people who are interested in becoming Catholics. France has seen a surprising rise in those numbers of young people showing an interest in faith and wanting to become Catholic. So that's been a key theme of his trip. He is now though in Lourdes, which is a major Catholic pilgrimage site. It's a place where the sick and the infirm come on pilgrimage. It's a place associated with healings. And Leo will be celebrating a mass with thousands of people gathering in this very important spiritual heart, really, of France. And also, he is going to be addressing the crisis and the scandal of clerical sexual abuse. France has been shocked by revelations of abuse in the Catholic Church. The Pope is going to be meeting with survivors later on Sunday, and he's going to be meeting with bishops and church leaders, and we expect him, maybe not publicly but certainly privately, to be talking about that to them. So a jam-packed schedule for Pope Leo on this third day of his visit to France.
0: The Trump administration is now moving to cancel $810 million in Congress-approved funding for immigrant services, calling it unnecessary. The proposed cuts across various departments were intended for refugees, immigrant detainees, and other services, including minority businesses. The White House says that money is for, quote, unconstitutional race-based purposes. Now, normally, funding is paused while Congress has 45 days to act. However, the fiscal year ends on September 30th and Congress is in recess, so it's very likely the funds will just be cancelled. As the US immigration crackdown continues, LGBTQ migrants are being deported to countries that immigration advocates say put them at extreme risk. For years, migrants were allowed to stay in the US if they convinced an immigration court that they would be in danger if deported. But that's changing. CNN's Isabel Young reports.
2: I am bisexual in my country. That is illegal. That is a sin. That is a crime.
3: So this 21-year-old woman says that because of her sexuality, she and her family have been targeted in Ghana and even accused of witchcraft. So she says she fled Ghana to the US where she sought refuge, and a US judge actually granted her protections.
4: We recently travelled to Central Africa because this woman is one of a growing number of LGBTQ individuals who ICE has deported, not to their home country, but to a third country instead. The Trump administration has signed at least 35 deals with various countries to accept migrants who can't be deported to their countries of origin, including a number of African nations.
3: So this woman, for example, is now in Cameroon, where homosexuality is criminalised.
4: It must be scary.
2: It's terrifying. It's like you're a criminal.
4: In the Central African Republic, I asked locals what they thought.
5: What about people of different sexualities, people who are homosexual? Are they welcome here? So what would you do if you came across a person of a different sexuality?
4: Several migrants are from Turkey, where the government has recently carried out a widespread crackdown on LGBTQ activists. Many migrants deported to third countries are living in limbo, terrified to leave the buildings they're being held in. They say they'll be killed if they return to their home countries. But with few options, some have now repatriated and are living in fear.
6: Has your opinion about America and American people changed?
2: could be lying if I said it has.

0: Because I was born into America to seek protection, to seek safety. Because America is given an image of accepting all, of free will.
1: The US Department of Homeland Security has argued that migrants are receiving due process, and that third country agreements are lawful tools to carry out removal orders. Isabel Young, CNN, London.
2: All right, that's all I've got for you. Thanks for joining me and the team. I'm Ben Hunt in Atlanta. Marketplace Africa is next in the...

0: This is CNN. Hello and welcome to Marketplace Africa, where we cover the biggest economic trends impacting the continent. I'm Zane Asher. When it comes to water scarcity, Namibia knows a thing or two about how to maximize the utility of this precious resource. Despite being one of the world's most arid countries, water-dependent sectors like mining and livestock farming still exist because of ever-changing innovations in water management. Take a look.
1: With an average annual rainfall of 285 millimeters a year, Namibia is one of the driest countries on Earth. Here, water isn't just a utility. It's a line on the balance sheet, deciding which factories run, which mines produce, and which farms survive.
2: There is a direct relationship between economic activities and water supply. If you look at Windhoek, like central Windhoek mostly, this is where the manufacturing hub or where manufacturing activities are happening. And if you, in terms of value addition or manufacturing, they are either electricity intensive or water intensive.
1: Despite the arid landscape, agriculture and livestock farming support 70% of the population indirectly and directly.
3: I would say in Namibia, farming is a very central aspect for the society. It covers most of the land, and a lot of people are still engaged in agriculture. So water is one of the most critical factors to our farming operation because it is the limiting factor for everything. And this is especially very serious in our case because we get very little rainwater. So then we really have to see how we use this water resource.
1: Maximizing every drop has some turning to tech. In 2023, tech company Sigmatech began working with farmers across Namibia, providing sensors that relayed real-time data to manage their underground water supplies and crop needs.
4: It's important for somebody whose main operation works on water to know what is going on underground to see if he is using his water sustainably.
1: One of the largest challenges facing these farms, which are often in remote locations, is limited or non-existent internet access. Sigmatech says their technology can operate without needing to connect to an established network of towers. Instead, a single antenna connected to the network can reach all their corresponding devices. The success of these devices earned them Namibia's 2023 Startup of the Year award. Farmers like Clemens Voigt are already putting it to use. His 8,500-hectare farm near the capital produces livestock and vegetables.
3: So technology has supported me as a farmer in the attempt of really using the water in a sustainable way, because we have ways to really monitor how the water flows are going and to have warning systems that can warn us if there is a leak somewhere and we are losing water.
1: Sigmatech's dive into water management builds on a long line of innovation when it comes to Namibia's water management. In 1968, the capital city of Windhoek was the first city in the world to recycle municipal sewage water directly into the drinking supply. Today, the plant transforms wastewater from showers, sinks and toilets into safe drinking water in just 4 days.
5: Here in the central of Namibia, I mean, our nearest large enough dam to supply water is 70 kilometers away, and then it needs to be treated. So the cost of transferring the water is quite expensive, and that's just the nearest source. The moment you have to go further and further, which is currently the case, it becomes very expensive.
1: Currently, Windhoek's water comes from 3 dams and this plant. But dams are vulnerable to drought, and the population is growing faster than the infrastructure built to supply it. A second treatment plant is already on the drawing board, but recycling treatment alone won't close the gap. So Windhoek built a safety net underground.
5: We have started with a managed aquifer recharge a number of years ago, where we, in times when we have got sufficient surface water, we would recharge into the boreholes, and in that way we can fill up the aquifer much quicker. to be available during emergencies and during droughts.
1: While surface dams can lose up to 50% of their water to evaporation, Windhoek pumps surplus water underground into natural aquifers. Securing water isn't just about survival in the capital, it's vital for Namibia's heavy industries. Mining alone accounts for 14% of national GDP, generating about $3.9 billion in sector revenue in 2025 and more than half of foreign exchange earnings.
2: Most of our mining sector that we are mining, especially uranium, they are quite water intensive. And any supply disruption in the Rongo region to the mine, it also increases the amount of downtime in the mining sector.
1: As climate pressures mount, those in Namibia believe the blend of public engineering and private tech is creating a successful blueprint for water management that extends well beyond its borders.
4: Our technology is also exportable to other countries. We've been operating one plant in Angola. We've been contacted with Botswana already. And it's also used in South Africa already. So it's not a unique sense that can only be used in Namibia. It's definitely applicable to any South African countries.
1: By treating water as an essential economic asset, Namibia hopes to turn one of its biggest vulnerabilities into a model for resilience for the world.
0: All right, coming up next, how one company is connecting SMEs to consumers around the world.

0: only on CNN.
1: When it comes to mobile money, Africa has led in the innovation of the technology. We caught up with Payasa CEO, Seyi Ebenezer, to talk about opportunities in the payment sector, why Africa needs to develop its own credit rating, and how e-commerce plays a role in the company's future growth.
2: Payasa was founded in 2020. We told ourselves that we want to run a B2B business, ensuring that we solve problem, and then primary thing that we wanted to solve around that period is transaction friction, no chargeback, and that's what we came to the market with. And then in 2021, we launched fully into the market. We're in 4 continents, 26 countries, and still counting. We're in 20 countries in Africa. We're in US, we're in Canada, we're in UAE, we're in UK, we're in New Zealand, we're in Australia, and then recently we got Poland as well. There's a massive space for the payment because everybody, as we are talking, there's payment transaction going on and everything. From my banking days and the corporate finance days, I've seen the gap that we want to come and solve in the sense of instant settlement. Within the process, payment period, you say, oh, you settle T+2 because the bank, you have to be in tangible with the bank. So you say the transactions are always T+2, and there's what we call MPV, time value for money, as in the, so you have to work. So that's what we came to the market to solve. Okay, fine, if we can solve these instant settlements and then mitigate the risks, then we'll have a larger space, and then we'll begin to ensure that financial inclusion and then growth within that ecosystem is very important. I schooled in Kellogg, and if I started doing anything within, let's say in Chicago, started working and I walked down to a probably an high street bank with the same brain, with everything, I could get an investment grade rating because of the location where I am and what I do there. Same brain, same individual comes to Nigeria and then puts same business, no different model, because of your location. Then they are going to have a risk factor, the assessment. If we have a Central African rating, we'll be able to have access to capital. Capital is very rare, and there is capital within African setting, but the Africa is just looking for the right business and everything. So we then centralize a very good credit rating that can tell our stories, that can put our methodology that fit into all our books, and then we all then support that credit, African credit rating. So ShopAza came to existence, we saw a particular program, and this happened to us, I think it was sometimes December 2024. 95% of African business is SME. So in that sense, this is a marketplace where we can put together the SME. And then what are the things that they need? They need the visibility, they need the marketing, they need the tool, they need... So all those criteria were those things that were embedded in ShopAza that let us bring it together. And then the third point is that let us create our own Shopify for Africa. Not organized, let's create our own Amazon. We'll start it gradually and then begin to build. And interestingly, as it got a huge adoption across all the market that we serve, Nigeria, Ghana, Kenya, Zambia, so we keep just getting all of that. And interestingly, we have African community within the US using it in Canada as well. In terms of innovation, we are far, far, far, far ahead. Transaction, if you do ACH versus account-to-account transfer, you see there's a huge difference. So in terms of development, in terms of innovation, how we think fast, execution, in terms of the speed to market, execution, innovation, as in the African, the way we're seeing Africa in terms of that, it's very, the perception on that part is very, very good. The perception is just on capital, on an on risk rating. So if we can solve that, then I believe that we're the next big thing.
1: All right, that does it for us here on Marketplace Africa. Remember, you can keep up with us on social media and online as well. I'm Zain Asher. I'll see you next time in the Marketplace.
3: I'm Janet, and I've lost 40 pounds with Noom. When I first

0: an Italian summer, sun, spritz and lakeside luxury. But beneath the serene surface, Europe is facing turbulent waters. This month, we'll be asking some of Europe's most influential power brokers for their economic forecast and seeing how one of the region's oldest industries is weathering changes to traditional craftsmanship. I'm Anna Kuban, and that's all to come on this month's Marketplace Europe. The Villa d'Este, with the Italian Alps towering behind it and the clear blue waters of Lake Como below, you could hardly think of a more dramatic backdrop for a conference. Each year, about 250 of the world's political and economic heavyweights arrives here to discuss behind closed doors Europe's place in the world and how the continent can get its competitive engine revving once more. The European House of Ambrosetti has been hosting this event, commonly referred to as the Cenobio Forum, for more than half a century. And for the past 11 editions, the think tank has produced a global report known as the Gross Attractiveness Index.
1: It's a composite index that brings together about 25 indicators of different dimensions, not only of the economy, but the society, the environment, in order to capture the capacity of different countries to attract investments from abroad, but also to keep national investments.
0: The index uses a range of measurements that includes standard economic factors like inflation, exports, foreign direct investment and employment rate, but also indicators of well-being and sustainability, things like gender and wealth inequality, future orientation and vulnerability to natural disaster. For Enrico Giovannini, it's part of a long-term push to persuade governments to broaden their horizons, both here in Cenobio and at the United Nations. So you're trying to get countries to move beyond GDP. How much buy-in are you getting from governments to actually do this, to put that into practice?
1: So we have been working with several commissions around the world on how to go beyond GDP. And now I was part of the high-level expert group established by the UN Secretary General. We released our report in May on how to go beyond GDP. Measuring, of course, also the economic side, but without forgetting all the others. Because policies must address in a balanced way the different elements. Of course, one of the problems is how to attribute the different weights to life expectancy, money, quality of environment, inequality, and so on and so forth. This is a political problem because we don't have a single metric to transform all these elements into monetary terms. So it's a political choice.
0: The 2026 report shows the US and China first and second, with 10 European countries featuring in the top 20. But for the former Italian Prime Minister Paolo Gentiloni, the continent is still struggling for competitiveness on the international stage.
2: I think we are still lagging behind. Progress has been too slow. And the fact is that China and the US are running. And so for Europe to catch up is becoming even more difficult than 2 years ago.
0: Is the ship starting to sail for certain industries? I'm thinking particularly about the car industry. We're seeing intensifying competition from Chinese companies, more partnerships between Chinese companies and European car makers. I mean, Europe has a history of being a big car maker. Where do we go from here?
2: Things changed. The car industry was an American story, and then it became a Japanese story, and then a German/European story. So there is not a monopoly that you can keep forever. You have to innovate. I think we should be convinced of the fact that talent and knowledge to innovate are there in Europe. What we are missing is scale. We need scale in the world today to bring innovation to the market and to win the competition with other global actors.
0: The Eurozone's manufacturing sector has started to show some signs of recovery, with factory growth hitting a four-year high in August, according to S&P Global. And while critics often point to the EU's bureaucracy as a barrier to growth, Gentiloni sees it as a potential strength.
2: In a world where the economy is weaponized, in a world where rules and legislation tend to change very quickly and according to geopolitical interests, geopolitical decisions, the paradox is that this rather slow European system is more attractive. It is a slow one, but it is a safe one, a stable one. We know where it is and we know where it will go. And in other parts of the world, honestly, you can't say the same thing.
0: So in your view, is it preferable to be playing by the rules? Maybe Europe will never be number one or number two, but it will be consistently there offering predictability for businesses?
2: Well, what I truly believe is that playing by rules could bring you to be number one.

0: Lake Como is perhaps best known as a playground for the rich and famous. But between the yachts and the villas, there's another Italian luxury that's been woven into the fabric of this region for more than a century.
1: Como is known throughout the fashion world as the center of European silk and textile manufacturing. So there's over 400 small and medium businesses that only focus on textile weaving, finishing, printing, and so forth.
0: Como's history with silk goes all the way back to the 1400s, when the Duke of Milan, Ludovico il Moro, ordered the mass cultivation of mulberry trees in the region, the primary food source of silkworms. Today, China and India account for around 95% of the world's raw silk production. But Como has maintained its industry, taking that raw material and transforming it into some of the world's most desirable luxury silks.
2: Oh, this is a warping machine. So basically, the yarn starts from all these rooks, and then it gets threaded through those holes and to start creating the warp.
0: Wow. So is this raw silk? Like, this
2: yes,
0: is the stuff that comes
2: this is raw silk
0: from China, and you put it onto this machine. Tironi has been making silks in Como since 1880, producing fabrics for the world's top fashion houses, film studios, and theatres.
3: So I should expect to see your fabrics on the Oscars red carpet, Milan Fashion Week, the Met
1: yes,
3: Gala.
1: All those, yes. Our fabrics are created in a way to reflect the highest amount of light and luminosity to create a perfect moment for whoever's wearing it. And that in turn, you know, allows a client to send that message out millions of times or create an amazing memory for the wearer, because it's like a bright light in your mind.
0: According to a report from the region's Chamber of Commerce, Como's fabrics exports totaled nearly $1.5 billion in 2025, with the industry employing more than 11,000 local people.
3: So there are so many silk companies here. Are you guys in competition?
1: Oh yeah, there's tons of competition, and that's the best part about it. That's exactly what makes us so healthy. And that's what also allowed us to survive for so long, because this incredible competition amidst our peers allowed us to exchange ideas, steal ideas, give ideas. You know, it's more about constantly trying to one-up each other. And so because we're all small and medium-sized companies, we're also very quick to adapt. Like, there's not one giant company that dominates everybody else. And so it's like a huge ecosystem of very small specialized technicians and masters of their craft that all kind of live together and work together in this huge ecosystem. For example, these are all colors from 1871.
3: This is from 1871?
1: Yes. And
3: wow.
1: So it's amazing to see how colorful their world was in the past.
3: Can I touch it?
1: Of course.
3: So this was literally stuck on there in 1871.
1: Yes, exactly.
3: Amazing. Where do you see the company being in about 10 to 15 years? Are you evolving your methods, or is the very selling point of this business the fact that you've been doing this for so long?
1: I really hope that somebody will look back on 100 years from now. Just like, you know, we look at different archives today of something that was made 100 years ago and see a part of history. The Como textile sector is filled, is so rich in human capital that is a fruit of like generations of people mastering their craft and perfecting it and adapting to new laws, new technologies, that without these people, without the whole ecosystem that we live in here, we would not be able to make what we'd make today. And I think that's our most valuable asset, are the people.
0: So that's all we have time for on this month's Marketplace Europe. For more online, please visit cnn.com/MPE. But for now, we'll see you next time.

0: And this is CNN.
1: Hello, wherever you are in the world, you are now in the CNN newsroom with me, Ben Hunt, in Atlanta, and it is so good to have you with me. Coming up, President Donald Trump calls it unacceptable. So, a proposal by Iran to open the Strait of Hormuz is unlikely to be approved by the U.S. They are on their way. Two pandas are expected to arrive in the U.S. in the coming hours, a move by China to engage in some panda diplomacy. And the Pope continues his visit to France as crowds gather to catch a glimpse of their first papal visit in nearly 20 years.
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1: Those stories in just a moment, but first, a breaking news out of South Africa. A manhunt is underway after 17 people were killed in a shooting in a township outside Johannesburg. Police say eight men allegedly armed with pistols and AK-47 rifles opened fire on people drinking outside a tavern before entering and continuing to shoot inside. 15 people with gunshot wounds have been transferred to medical facilities for treatment. We'll continue monitoring this story and bring you the latest when we do have it. But for now, U.S. President Donald Trump says Iran's latest proposal to reopen the Strait of Hormuz and resume talks is, quote, unacceptable. Tehran's top diplomat announced the new offer would reopen the critical waterway and resume talks between the two countries. That offer would be in exchange for the U.S. fulfilling several of Iran's long-standing demands. The Iranian foreign minister says the proposal would have begun as soon as the U.S. accepts the plan. But, as one source tells CNN, the White House is not in a rush to make a deal with Iran. Here's what President Trump told reporters on Saturday.
3: He said, let's close it and cause a problem for the world. And then I came along and we put up the greatest blockade ever in military history. It's a wall of steel. I would put it up. And guess what? They don't have any money now because they wanted to close the strait. And I said, that's fine. We're going to close it on you. But everybody else is able to use it.
1: U.S. President Donald Trump is adding new uncertainty into the potential production of Patriot missiles in Ukraine. On Saturday, he refused to say whether he'll give Kyiv a license to manufacture the weapon. A day earlier, Ukraine's president said Mr. Trump told him he would do that. The U.S. president floated the idea of allowing Ukraine to make Patriots in July, but he later appeared to backtrack on that too. Patriot interceptors are one of the few weapons that can shoot down Russia's ballistic missiles. Russia used one of the world's biggest political stages to rip into the entire Western world on Saturday. Foreign Minister Sergei Lavrov addressed the UN General Assembly on day five of its annual debate. Despite Russia's brutal invasion and never-ending airstrikes on Ukraine, he accused Western countries of being bullies.
4: The Western minority, which dominated for 500 years thanks to others' resources, continues to try to maintain its privileges and to oppose its own rules upon everyone else. The West continues to use brute force, to act unpredictably, to engage in all sorts of ventures, putting at risk the life and prosperity of millions, if not billions, of people on our planet. As President Putin said, the dictatorship of one hegemon is spiraling out of control. It is dangerous for everyone else.
1: Lavrov later spoke with his German counterpart in the first such meeting since Russia launched its full-scale invasion of Ukraine. Sources say Germany pushed Russia to reach an agreement with Ukraine on grain exports through the Black Sea. Lavrov also dismissed recent reports that Moscow may be planning a limited military action against a NATO country. Let's speak more about it. Stefano Pozzebon joins us now from Rome. Just 24 hours ago, we were chatting about how President Trump had apparently made this final decision to let Ukraine make these missiles. But now Trump is refusing to confirm that. What's going on here and where does it leave Ukraine, sir?
5: Yeah, you're right, Ben. Haven't we been here before? Of course we have. It was just in July that it seemed like Donald Trump was open to granting a license for Ukraine to manufacture their own Patriot missiles before, like you said, cooling down in the following weeks. This time it looks like it's taken less than 24 hours. So perhaps There have been misunderstandings between the two leaders, Trump and Zelensky, who met in New York this past week on the sidelines of the UN summit. It's important to notice that it was a question from CNN, our colleague Julia Benbrook. So it's great to have our colleagues in Washington allowed back into the White House, shouting a question to the president and asking him about these supposed license to Ukraine, to which Donald Trump responded that he does indeed want instead Zelensky to settle with Putin and Putin settle with him. Of course, Ben, it's been easier said than done. We've been here before. Donald Trump had famously boasted that we'll be able to end the war in Ukraine in less than 24 hours when he was campaigning as a candidate back in 2024. 2.5 years later, we're here, and the war is still raging on. And in an hour ago, I was telling you how we heard from our colleagues in Kiev about air raid sirens on Saturday afternoon. Well, this time it happened at about 8 a.m. here in Rome, which is 9 a.m. up there in Kiev. So in the middle of the morning, 9 a.m. Sunday morning, people probably having their coffee, people probably having their breakfast or understanding what to do in this day off, that is the weekend. And instead, air raid sirens, attacks from both Shahed drones and air ballistic missiles. And we also have, of course, as it often happens in the morning, the death toll of the attacks that have indeed pierced through Ukrainian defense through the night. According to the Ukrainian General Staff, at least 14 people have been killed in Ukraine in the last 24 hours. All across the country, we have here the list: Kiev, Donetsk, Kharkiv, Sumy, Odessa, Zaporizhia, the region where most people have been killed, 4 killed and 5 injured. The war is still raging on. The constant barrage from Russia and the Russian Federation of both ballistic missiles and drones, both jet-powered drones and regular drones, is never-ending. And on his end, Zelensky can only demand to get these people the possibility to manufacture the weapons that have the capability of stopping these attacks. Will indeed, at the end, Donald Trump grant them this license? Remains to be seen. Ben?
1: Okay, Stefano, reporter from Rome. Thank you so much, sir. Hurricane Nolo is bringing rain to Hawaii as it passes south of the island chain. The U.S. National Hurricane Center says the storm is moving away from the Big Island, with watches and warnings discontinued. It is still expected to deliver rain, gusty winds, and high waves all through the weekend. A rare storm is bringing rain, strong winds, and flooding to coastal areas in the U.S. Northeast this hour, and the worst may still be ahead. Heavy rain caused street flooding on Saturday, and high winds were reported in several states. Falling trees killed one person and injured four others, including two children in New York City. More than 100,000 customers are without power across the region. That is according to poweroutage.us. The Nor'easter is driving coastal flooding by pushing water toward the shore, and a full moon means high tide will be higher than normal. Hundreds of flights have been cancelled and thousands have been delayed too. A major coastal city flooded once again, the Big Apple. City authorities say the storm is a factor. However, issues related to climate change and a century-old drainage system do compound those problems. CNN's Gloria Pazmino has more for us from New York.
6: It's become a common sight in New York City. Stranded cars, waterfalls inside train stations, and pedestrians wading through flooded streets. The Big Apple was soaked by more than 8 inches of rain in August, a record for the past 5 years.
7: Why is that happening?
8: Yeah, it has been a bit of a crazy summer. We had to kind of activate our emergency flash flood plan almost like 30% more this summer than any other year. And what we believe is happening is it's climate change, the intensity of the rainstorm.
6: A massive amount of rain in a short amount of time, and America's largest city can barely keep up. The city's sewer system is designed to handle up to 1.75 inches of rain per hour.
8: If you think about New York City's system, built over 100 years ago, we're seeing storms that are at 2 inches, 2.5 inches, 3 inches. So it's really overwhelming the system.
9: It's crazy.
6: That means water is going up into the streets and down into the subways. New York City's annual precipitation has increased about 20% since 1960. And as the planet warms, the atmosphere holds more moisture, fueling heavier, more frequent downpours. 5 years after the remnants of Hurricane Ida dropped a record amount of rain, flooding basements and killing more than a dozen people, some New Yorkers are still dealing with constant flooding.
7: I thought, oh, this is just a great city, you know, a concrete jungle. We don't have flooding here.
8: We've been trying to make sure we have everything we need off the floor, but also all the supplies to make sure we can barricade the doors.
6: Since Ida, the city has invested billions in flood protection, upgraded sewers, expanded stormwater systems, and improved emergency alerts. But officials say fully addressing the city's flood risk could take decades.
9: You're doing good work.
6: In the meantime, New Yorkers are taking action. Nick Nyack launched a City Sponge, a website to help neighborhoods deal with flooding.
9: We have to absorb more water as a city. We have to figure out ways to do that, but also to help people absorb the information because it's confusing.
6: In a race against the clock, the city continues to upgrade stormwater infrastructure and protections against coastal flooding.
10: New York, we're readying our coastlines.
6: This $43 million investment will help oversight of more than 100 floodgates along South Street in Lower Manhattan.
10: When a major storm is on the way, floodgates will flip up into place, creating one continuous barrier that helps keep water out.
6: And there's green infrastructure, thousands of rain gardens to collect stormwater runoff, and massive underground tanks to capture millions of gallons of stormwater and sewage during heavy rains.
8: This is helping to capture the water.
6: As the city tries to make progress, more extreme weather is likely on its way.
9: No matter if you believe in climate change or not, you don't want water in your place. It's undeniable.
6: Gloria Pasmino, CNN, New York.
1: The Ebola outbreak in the Democratic Republic of Congo is spreading. The World Health Organization says the viral outbreak is now affecting 63 areas across 7 provinces. As of last week, Congo had reported more than 7,800 Ebola cases and nearly 3,800 deaths. Newly affected areas are bordering South Sudan. The WHO says cases are declining overall thanks to contact tracing, safer burial practices, and community education too. But the lack of vaccines and treatment for this strain in particular is making the health response so much more complicated. Let's bring in Anna Halford. She is the emergency coordinator for Doctors Without Borders and was in the DRC this summer. It's very good to see you. Thank you for your work. The numbers of confirmed cases and deaths have obviously continued to climb. How serious is this outbreak that we're seeing right now?
11: Look, we would say that any Ebola outbreak is serious, but it is serious. The pace of spread is concerning. The fact that we're having new areas concerned and brought into the outbreak is not what we would want to see, especially after 4 months after the declaration. And the fact that we've got a couple of medical indicators which, unless they improve relatively rapidly, they indicate that we are not yet coming towards the end of the outbreak or getting it under control.
1: The outbreak has now reached more provinces and health zones as well, including areas near the borders with South Sudan and the Central African Republic. How worried are you about this continuing to spread even wider to those other nations?
11: Look, it's impossible to speculate about the probability of it reaching outside. What we can say is that the DRC and the authorities have put a lot of effort into increasing border surveillance. That said, it is a long and complex and porous border. And what we are principally worried about is the fact that not only do we not have it under control, but we do not yet have the improvement of the indicators that would suggest that we are near to that. And so we're worried about any spread into new areas because it's just another opportunity to keep and to create new transmission chains which will keep the outbreak going.
1: We have, of course, seen major cuts to U.S. foreign support, including the dismantling of USAID. How much is that affecting the Ebola response on the ground in the DRC?
11: Yeah, this is a big question for us. we're not of the opinion that there is any one thing that could be said to have caused or to have, you know, helped that this outbreak became so big so fast. But what is clear is that sustained funding cuts across many humanitarian areas, including health, have weakened the system, the health system in the DRC, and many of its component elements, such as community surveillance. And it was already weak. It is a weak issue. There are a lot of people. It is a set of interlocking complex systems. So the unplanned and the sudden cessation of funding, especially from expert units such as USAID, absolutely had an effect even before Ebola. Now, for the outbreak, and despite support from the US into the response, what we're seeing is we don't have the same architecture on which that support can, or via which that support can be rendered really useful and really constructive. So we are feeling, those of us who have been on the ground many times in different or similar outbreaks, we are feeling the absence of that.
1: Yes. The international response is already under huge pressure while this outbreak continues to spread. How have you personally felt about the attention that this crisis has received compared to other disasters that we've seen around the globe?
11: I think it's a bit unfair to try and make comparisons. There's a lot of stuff going on, but this is, I know it must seem like a place that's very far away to a lot of people, but this is a very large outbreak, which is still spreading at a stage where we would hope that it was under control. And while it may not have the same attention given to it as other more dramatic disasters, I think it is absolutely an event of international health concern. I cannot stress this strongly enough. What every Ebola epidemic has shown us is that unless you get on it at the beginning, you will pay the price higher and further down the line. And so it is in everybody's interest too that this should be brought under control as soon as possible.
1: Well, thank you for your work to make that happen. Anne Halford from Doctors Without Borders, thank you so much for your time. And there is so much more to come here on CNN Newsroom. We'll be right back.
12: Thinking of banking in Africa? Think Zenith. In today's

0: or around 800,000 people gathered in Paris for that huge open-air mass. Pope Leo really keen, whilst in France, to encourage young Catholics and young people who are interested in becoming Catholics. France has seen a surprising rise in those numbers of young people showing an interest in faith and wanting to become Catholic. So that's been a key theme of his trip. He is now, though, in Lourdes, which is a major Catholic pilgrimage site. It's a place where the sick and the infirm come on pilgrimage. It's a place associated with healings. And Leo will be celebrating a mass with thousands of people gathering in this very important spiritual heart, really, of France. And also, he is going to be addressing the crisis and the scandal of clerical sexual abuse. France has been shocked by revelations of abuse in the Catholic Church. The Pope is going to be meeting with survivors later on Sunday, and he's going to be meeting with bishops and church leaders, and we expect him, maybe not publicly but certainly privately, to be talking about that to them. So a jam-packed schedule for Pope Leo on this third day of his visit to France.
1: Let's talk pandas. Two giant pandas from China will touch down right here in Atlanta this morning. Very exciting stuff. Beijing is loaning them to the US for 10 years as part of its long-standing tradition of panda diplomacy. This comes just days after President Trump extended a trade truce with Chinese leader Xi Jinping during his state visit to Washington. Mr. Xi described the giant panda as an envoy of friendship between the Chinese and Americans. CNN's Mike Valerio is in Beijing for us with more details on this panda transfer.
2: It seems as though, from the Chinese point of view, the summit between Xi Jinping and Donald Trump in May went very well, again, from their part of the equation, and this most recent summit went very well, again, from their point of view. So the government and authorities in charge of panda diplomacy said, all right, let's send Ping Ping and Fu Shuang over the ocean to Atlanta. And I mean, just look at them. I know that my friends and family in Georgia are so excited to see them. So this is part of a larger plan to continue the breeding program in Zoo Atlanta. It is the most successful breeding program, producing 7 cubs over the past couple of years, more so than the National Zoo in Washington, D.C., and the San Diego Zoo in California. Right now, Ping Ping and Fu Shuang are a pair, but they're not romantic partners. So one of the things that the keepers were doing here in China is to try to pick out which two pandas from Chengdu in southwestern China would be the best fit, would be the most mature, sort of like the right age range to potentially fall in love in Georgia. And who doesn't love a good, fluffy, romantic story? Both of them are about 6 years old. Ping Ping is 6 years old, exactly. Fu Shuang is gonna turn 6. In 3 weeks from now. And we've talked over the past couple hours about how their personalities are different because, you know, that always works for a relationship, right? You have to compliment each other. Ping Ping literally means peace, is very peaceful. Fu Shuang is a little more energetic. Her keeper described her as when she's confronted with honey, she becomes very lively. But Ping Ping, when he's presented with treats, like an apple, for example, he just very kind of gently whimpers and says in his own panda language, "Can I have the apple, trainer?" And he's very kind and shy about it. So here's to our panda friends making Georgia their new home. They'll be there in a couple hours. I think it's going to be the 7 a.m. hour, Georgia time, when they touch down at Atlanta. Hartsfield-Jackson International Airport.
1: We are following breaking news out of Nepal, where at least 6 people are missing after an avalanche hit base camp at a remote mountain. Climbers and support staff were preparing for an expedition. Sherpas and kitchen staff were fixing ropes and setting up tents at a base camp in central Nepal for a group from the UAE when a torrent of snow and rock swept down the mountainside. And just before we do go, we are also following a manhunt in the Johannesburg area after 17 people were killed in a shooting. South Africa police say 8 men allegedly armed with pistols and AK-47 rifles opened fire on people drinking outside a tavern before entering and continuing to shoot inside. We'll continue monitoring this story and bring you the latest when we have it. I'm Ben Hunt in Atlanta. Connecting Africa is next. See you tomorrow.

0: Welcome to Connecting Africa. I'm Eleni Jarkas. From roads, rail, airports and ports, investment in big infrastructure projects can drive economic growth, improve living standards and create thousands of jobs. Take, for example, the Grand Ethiopian Renaissance Dam, a multi-billion dollar project that is generating electricity for the country and its neighbors. Or the Dangote Group's petroleum refinery in Nigeria. It can refine up to 650,000 barrels a day, making products like petrol, diesel and jet fuel. Or the Lobito Corridor in Angola, a massive road, rail and port project linking the port of Lobito to DRC's Copper Belt. In Egypt, a new major transport project has just been delivered, and our correspondent Victoria Rubadiri reports on how it could be replicated across the continent.
1: Gridlock and congestion are a common daily reality for commuters in Egypt's capital, Cairo. With millions of cars in a densely populated city, moving around can be challenging and slow. Now, a new state-of-the-art rail line running above these busy streets might be the solution.
2: The monorail is the first of its kind in Africa, first of its kind in Egypt. It's a really significant project. It's the first driverless system on the African continent. And it's very, very important for the growth of Cairo, moving people around the city safely, reliably, and efficiently.
3: A monorail is a form of urban transport. It runs on a single rail rather than the two rails traditionally used for a train. The major advantage monorails have over other train systems is that they have a smaller footprint in the city, often sitting above busy highways.
4: This economic booming that we are observing in Egypt, the population growth, the demand on mobility is extremely important. For this reason, the monorail fit for purpose because it connects all the different areas in the greater city, connecting as well the old transportation system, but to the new area which are developed in the greater city.
1: For Alstom, the global transportation company building the monorail, that means creating a network capable of keeping up with Cairo's rapid expansion. The monorail has 74 car trains that operate on routes that run on either side of the famous Nile River.
2: Two lines, one line of 57 kilometers, 22 stations, second line of 42 kilometers, 13 stations. It connects the center of Cairo to the east and the west, where new cities are being developed for the expansion of the Greater Cairo region.
3: But it's more than just moving people from A to B. New infrastructure can also create new economic opportunities across different sectors.
2: So all along that route, we're unlocking economic potential. So that's by people being able to move more quickly, more freely, more time available to the commercial activities which are happening on the ground, whether that's shopkeepers, restaurants, and so on. So there's a huge amount of economics which gets unlocked from a system like this.
1: There's also another positive impact, the environment. At peak hours, the monorail is projected to transport 45,000 people per hour in each direction. This means less cars on the road, which should reduce carbon emissions.
4: The solution that we are delivering here is a sustainable solution. We are building the mobility, the future of Egypt, transportation with sustainable solutions. So we have a train which is an electrical train and which enable us to decarbonize the city, enable the people to stop with their car, to take a public transportation system, and together working with private sector and public sector, we enable to have a better quality of life in Egypt.
3: It's not just for Egypt though. Alstom says that this sort of project can be replicated across the continent.
2: We're seeing throughout the African continent that, you know, with the advancement of tech, the entrepreneurial spirit of those cities and the adoption of various technologies, the connectivity is there. With the economic growth that's happening as well, particularly with the boom in resources that's happening, we are seeing a much more demand in urbanization, and that demands more transportation.
4: This project is the proof of concept for Africa that a transportation solution, sustainable, adaptable to rapid growth demand for the population is possible. So effectively, we can deploy this solution everywhere in the growing city in Africa that can adapt the big corridors when they are expanding their cities that answer to the need of people to connect together, to move from their job to their areas. We are extremely proud to have delivered this project, this fantastic project, which is built by Egyptian for Egyptian, and I hope tomorrow it's a model, a vision for the other cities in Africa to develop this solution.
0: Coming up, plans are unveiled for a second international airport in South Africa's Cape Town.

0: Welcome back. Across the continent, major infrastructure projects are generating ways to boost economic growth. In Cape Town, a second international airport is being planned that is set to not only move people, but create a new economy through opportunities across trade, tourism, logistics, and jobs. On the outskirts of Cape Town, this tiny airstrip is busy with light aircraft.
1: So Cape Winelands Airport is a general aviation airport. It's mainly for training aeroplanes. It has four intersecting runways, two of which are in use at the moment.
0: But it has big international ambitions. Today, a planning team is visiting the site. With their drawings laid out, they are finalizing plans for this tiny airport to handle some of the world's largest passenger jets.
1: The new Cape Winelands Airport will be completely different. So what you see today, none of this will exist. We'll be building a 3.5 kilometer, one single 3.5 kilometer runway. There will be hotels, cargo, fuel, fixed-based operators running charters, everything that goes around an airport.
0: The company behind the development, RSA Aero, says the first phase will cost around $625 million.
2: So the master plan focuses on a 2050 vision. We will have roughly a capacity of 8 million passengers per annum. When we start, however, we start smaller. And so we will phase it from a 2 million passenger per annum capacity, and over time, of course, we will grow to where we want to be.
0: At its heart will be a new economic zone with lots of business opportunities.
3: It's a mixed-use development. There will be a mix of restaurants, retail opportunities, hotels, and then also hangars for general aviation. The surrounding land parcels will even have warehousing facilities, storage facilities. So it becomes not only about the terminal and passengers moving, but it's sort of a new neighborhood, a new precinct for the bigger Durbanville and Cape Town area. It's also about contribution to the bigger area, job contributions, there's going to be job creation. It's going to be a positive impact on the bigger area.
0: RSA Aero says its new airport won't compete or replace Cape Town's existing international terminal, which is located 25 kilometres away, but instead it will complement it.
1: We'll be an alternate destination airport. We will fulfil different routes. And you can see that in airports that are in close proximity, like Gatwick and Heathrow, they offer different services. You know, Heathrow, you're doing the long haul flights to Americas and to Asia. Gatwick, you're doing these short regional flights into Europe. And we think that we'll be the Gatwick of Cape Town.
0: As a result, there is set to be a major focus on air connections between countries and regions within the continent.
2: In terms of our route development strategy, there's a huge focus on Africa. We want to make sure that we really unlock inter-Africa travel.
1: Our strongest initial business case is on the destination alternate airport, but realistically, intra-Africa, direct routes into Nigeria, and we've got that geographic advantage, being at the tip of a continent, that we need to try and leverage.
0: And then there is the new airport's location, set in the Cape's famous winelands. The new facility is being planned to blend in naturally with its surroundings.
3: The vernacular of the Cape winelands, the vernacular of the Cape, there's a certain order to the whole approach of the terminal building. Landscaping is very important, so that you'll see a lot of vineyards. There's a very formal access as you arrive. That all comes from the cultural heritage of the Cape Winelands area, and we implemented those elements into our precinct plan, our urban design, and ultimately our terminal building as well.
0: With just one final planning approval outstanding, the team says it is ready to move full steam ahead with the project.
1: Our target date for commencing the construction is April 2027. The construction period is in the region of 2.5 years. So we hope to be open to the general public and to passenger planes in late 2029. And we've got currently five signed agreements with major airlines. where we will be offering different routes and different times and different slots, and we want to grow that as much as possible.
0: And it's through these growth and expansion plans that the Cape Winelands Airport hopes to turn its international ambitions into big economic opportunities. Up next, Africa's digital infrastructure. The continent's first AI factory opens in Cape Town, and there are plans to build more across Africa.

0: Welcome back. Africa's infrastructure ambitions aren't limited to roads, rail, and airports. It also needs what we rarely can see: data centers and high-speed internet to power the digital economy. Despite having about 1 in 5 of the world's population, the continent has less than 1% of global data center capacity. Cassava Technologies is trying to close some of that gap. It says it has just opened Africa's first AI factory. Its president and group CEO, Hardy Pemiwa, tells me about the AI factory and why Africa must build out its own AI infrastructure.
1: In order for you to have an AI factory, you need a data center. So really, the reason why we call it an AI factory is that data comes in, gets computed or processed, and intelligence comes out. But the processing compute sits inside a data center. And in fact, today, all the data centers that we're building are only for compute purposes. Because gone are the days when people were using data centers just for storage of data, just for storage and access of information. Data centers are really becoming the factories of the digital economy.
0: Let's talk about the data center or AI factory in Cape Town, and you're hosting NVIDIA. So tell me about the thinking behind it, the investment behind it, and what it means for the continent as a whole.
1: We partnered with NVIDIA 2 years ago, and we became the only NVIDIA cloud partner on the African continent, bringing what's called a reference architecture, a way of building compute centers that is recognized globally, which allows us to process and compute data within the country and data from other countries that can be computed and processed within our AI factories, starting with the one in Cape Town. The ambition really is that Cape Town was, if you like, a proof of concept for us. As transformative as that AI factory is, the ambition is that we're building 5 compute centers across the continent right now, in Cape Town, in Johannesburg, in Nairobi, in Lagos, in Cairo, and in Casablanca, Morocco. Essentially ensuring that Africa's data remains on African soil, gets processed on African soil, benefits African enterprises and governments. And those centers are then connected in a hub and spoke fashion with others in adjoining countries. The good news, you know, is that our AI factory is live, it's fully built, and it's completely full. We have no capacity left to sell. And that's why we're scaling up, you know, across the various countries that I spoke about.
0: But who are your clients?
1: Across Africa, the top 1,000 enterprises are mostly our clients. We've got clients who are the global hyperscalers. So if I say global hyperscalers, I think you can name them yourself. But all of them are, on one side, they are partners of ours, but on the other side, they've been longstanding clients of ours for many years. So the South African AI factories, for example, they serve Southern Africa. So we look at them as the Southern African cluster. The Nairobi AI factory serves the East African community and serves the cluster within East Africa, similarly with Lagos, similarly with Cairo and with Morocco. You know, Africa has all the ingredients that are required in order for Africa to be able to meaningfully participate in driving our economies to fully play our role in the fourth industrial revolution.
0: There's always a question around whether it's a threat for jobs or whether it's an opportunity. Africa's youth population is, in fact, one of its greatest dividends. How are you weighing this reality up?
1: Look, I think that given where Africa is, AI is a once-in-a-generation opportunity for us. You know, if you think about what happened to Africa when mobile telephony came, we forget that it's only been 30 years since mobile telephony came onto the African continent. If you think about the impact of mobile money and the financial inclusion dividends, and we also forget that 15 years ago, there were these doomsayers that, you know, mobile money was going to lead to a closure of banks and there was going to be job losses within the banking sector. The contrary has been true. Banks have grown and grown much bigger as because that ecosystem has grown. And I see the same thing happening with AI. I tend to be on the side of, you know, of the optimists on this one. I think that when I look at the challenges that Africa faces and how AI could allow us to literally amplify the areas where we've got limitations, if you think about our shortage of trained teachers and what AI could do in education, if you think about our shortage of trained doctors and how AI could amplify a single doctor to look after, you know, patients across districts where people have no access to healthcare. Because remember, we now have almost 1 billion mobile phones on the African continent, okay? So all of these are AI devices that we could use to reach the population. I see this as an incredible enabler.
0: Fascinating insights there from Hardy Pemiwa on the build-out of Africa's AI infrastructure. Up next, how the continent should fund its big infrastructure projects.

0: Welcome back. Big infrastructure projects require lots of capital. One institution that develops and funds major projects is the Africa Finance Corporation. It recently published a report that found Africa has the money for its infrastructure, but it's been poorly allocated. Our correspondent, Victoria Rubadiri, sat down with AFC President and CEO Samaila Zuberu to delve deeper into the report's findings.
1: Let's start with unpacking just some of the key findings from the State of Infrastructure in Africa report. You released that today. A lot of eye-opening findings that came out of it, but what stuck out for you?
2: A couple of things. What motivated the research was our view that Africans must take ownership of our development, and taking ownership means financing it. Why? Because what we need to do is change what exists. So I think we needed to know that, okay, if we're going to be on this journey, we have what it takes to see it through. We also started to discover the impact of our lack of capacity to meet our food security needs. So we still have a lot of dependence on imported fertilizer, which is going to be more expensive now. Capacity has grown significantly in Dangote and a few others in North Africa, but there's a need to do more. We are supporting some of the initiatives for more fertilizer capacity, and that came out in the report. Some green shoots was the fact that certain economies that had focused on tourism and visa-free travel were already getting the benefit of it. So for me, it's impetus for those that are yet to be on that track to see how it is a good mechanism to create jobs, and people should key in on visa-free travel, key in on tourism, and key in on the need to actually make a reality. And that comes with visa-free travel.
1: Another thing that came out was making the shift from financing just singular projects to larger regional systems, trade systems. What does that look like in practice?
2: So we've always had the view that infrastructure needs to be integrated. Mm-hmm. We are working, of course, on the Lobito Corridor, which is an example of integrated infrastructure. The idea is to rehabilitate existing line from Lobito to Lao in DRC. That is already ongoing. And then a greenfield rail from Chingola in Zambia to Luakano in Angola. That's 830 kilometers. And we've made progress in that space. Now, that would be the classic example of integrated infrastructure. Why? Because to have the rail track, there'll be transmission lines for energy to come from Angola, potentially other parts of Africa. There'll be industrial parks, there'll be battery minerals value chains, there'll be agricultural value chains, there'll be tourism, there'll be new cities built, there'll be new energy systems. You know, it's going to be a whole new development that's going to take place in that route.
1: If Africa does not act now, what is the risk of inaction? What happens if we don't take advantage of this very critical window?
2: We have a lot of opportunities that require us to act now. And if we don't act, then we'll be perpetuating the same cycle that has kept us where we are. It has to be that there's a change to transformation. Transformation that's focused on job creation. Transformation that's focused on adding and retaining value within our economies. Transformation that ensures that we're building infrastructure that would catalyze industrialization, and that we're using African capital in the main to do that. So for me, the urgency of now is that we must find a way to ensure that African capital is deployed into African infrastructure that catalyzes African industrialization to create jobs at scale.
0: And that's it for this month's Connecting Africa. If you want to know more about the subjects we cover on this program, you can check out our website. Until next month, from me, Eleni Jokos, let's keep on connecting.

0: This is CNN.
1: Hello and a very warm welcome to our viewers in the U.S. and all around the world. I'm Sam Abdulaziz in London. Let's get to our headlines. The northeastern U.S. is taking a pounding as that powerful nor'easter comes ashore with deadly consequences. Two giant pandas are headed to the U.S. from China. How panda diplomacy could strengthen ties between the two countries. And unacceptable. That's what President Trump calls Iran's latest proposal to open the Strait of Hormuz.
2: Live from London, this is CNN Newsroom with Salma Abdulaziz.
1: Let's begin this hour focused on the U.S. Northeast, where a rare storm is bringing rain, strong winds, and flooding to coastal areas. And the worst may still be ahead. Heavy rain caused street flooding on Saturday, and high winds were reported in several states. Falling trees killed one person and injured four others, among them two children in New York City. More than 100,000 customers are without power across the region. This is according to poweroutage.us. The nor'easter is driving coastal flooding by pushing water towards the shore. The effect is at its worst in the hours around high tide, and a full moon means the tide will be higher than normal. Despite warnings from officials, some New Englanders wanted to see conditions for themselves.
3: Running. Well, I'll leave that to you.
4: Well, I'm on a schedule, but I thought it would be exciting to see the storm, and I don't know, it motivated me.
3: Check the weather, and it would be more heavy in the evening, so we thought we're going to do a morning run. And head home.
1: In New Jersey, nine people and a dog had to be rescued from flooded motels. Experts say the flooding risk could last for days since the storm will linger over these coastal areas rather than quickly drifting back out to sea, as nor'easters often do. CNN meteorologist Derek Van Dam is in Massachusetts and brings us a closer look at the extreme conditions coastal communities are facing there.
5: Our monster nor'easter is still bearing down on southern New England and into the mid-Atlantic, driving in the angry seas of the Atlantic Ocean with these powerful northeasterly gusts that have been relentless, persistent. We have clocked tropical storm force winds in and around Scituate, Massachusetts, where I'm located, and we're far removed from the center of this storm. It's the duration of this nor'easter that's setting it apart from other strong coastal low-pressure systems that have formed in this area. I mean, looking at the satellite imagery over the past 24 hours, it looks like a hurricane is bearing down on the East Coast, but that is not the case. This is a nor'easter. But we're having semantics here. We're splitting hairs because still the impacts are like a tropical system, even though it is not a named storm. I mean, you can clearly see how we are getting battered and shaken by these strong, powerful winds, but this is just a drop in the bucket of what we're experiencing across the Long Island Sound into southern Manhattan, the coastal areas of Rhode Island, and into coastal New Jersey. These areas have been hit particularly hard, especially with coastal flooding, and it's likely to continue as we have multiple high tide cycles, a full moon exaggerating these tidal swings, meaning that the high tides are higher than they typically are. So this storm surge is responsible for inundating roads, businesses, and homes. At low tide, sometimes the water isn't able to get back out into the ocean and recede like it normally would within that cycle because of the persistent northeast winds coming off of the ocean. Those are the concerns, the power outages. The trees still have full leaves on them. They haven't dropped for the autumn season just yet, so they're acting like sails, and they are dropping very easily because saturated ground and also the powerful winds just getting caught up in these large trees. So more power outages and additional down power tree limbs and trees are possible with this powerful nor'easter bearing in on the mid-Atlantic and southern New England. I'm CNN meteorologist Derek Van Dam in Scituate, Massachusetts. Back to you.
1: For more on the impact of nor'easter, I want to bring in meteorologist and climate scientist Chris Gloninger. He is live for us from Sag Harbor in New York. Thank you so much for joining us in the early hours today. I would like to start just by where Nor'easter is hitting right now, because it seems to be such a massive system. How is that threat shifting as it moves up the East Coast, and which communities are most vulnerable today?
0: Selma, from Virginia all the way up to Massachusetts, that is our biggest threat for high winds, coastal flooding, and torrential rain through the morning and into the afternoon. One more high tide cycle to go through, moderate to major coastal flooding, then things begin to wane. The good news is we're kind of at that peak, and for the next 6 hours, things will stay pretty strong. But after that, early afternoon along the Mid-Atlantic and New England coastline, conditions will begin to quiet down. But you saw all the wave footage and the coastal flooding video. That happened because of 157 consecutive hours of onshore winds just piling up that water. And in between high and low tide, the water level never had a chance to really drop. So it just made matters worse. You can see some of that video, a lot of sailboat damage. We are in the heart of tourism season. Again, starting to taper off a little bit, but a lot of boats moored out there, breaking free of their moorings. Damage done to trees and power lines throughout the area, and also some very heavy rain. Multiple components, Selma, with this storm. We have another 4 hours before things begin to 30,000 customers without power in New York State, 16,000 of them on Eastern Long Island, showing you just how hard this area has been hit.
1: And you're saying it's going to peak over the next hours, but how long after that will rain, wind, and flooding persist? And what should people who are in the storm's path be doing right now, be doing today?
0: Stay out of the way of first responders, because that's been big. A lot of people wanting to get out and see the big surf, the coastal flooding, but that puts our first responders in jeopardy as well. And for the next 12 to 24 hours, we can still expect strong gusty winds. We can still expect minor coastal flooding. And that takes a toll on our infrastructure, right? This is about 6 to 7 tides worth of high tide flooding. And that will just make it that much more difficult to recover from. And remember, you see the sprawling storm on the satellite and radar right there. It is sitting over warm waters. And the warm water made 40 times more likely because of climate change, adding fuel into the storm. And Selma, since 1910, 1920, we've seen about 11 inches of sea level rise, 6 of those inches happening since 1990. So the big perfect storm, this has about 6 inches more water on top of what we had back then. And that means all of that coastal flooding can reach farther inland. Just one of the effects of climate change with this storm. Nor'easters have always happened, but they're just getting more fuel and having a farther reach.
1: And let me ask you very quickly, because you mentioned the impact on infrastructure, and our reporting is that there's 100,000 people without electricity already. What is driving this loss in power, and could these outages continue if you're talking about these very difficult conditions that would make it really hard to restore that power?
0: Duration, duration, duration. And that has been the problem with this. Maybe not strong winds, 157 hours worth, but at least half of that we've had gusts over 40 miles per hour. So utility crews can't safely go back to restore the power. Typically, they have thresholds where you need 40 to 50 mile per hour wind gusts or less to get out there. And we're still gusting over 50. So until those winds subside enough, they're going to be grounded in many cases. And you heard earlier in Scituate, we still have leaves on the trees. So that's added weight. And now the ground is saturated. And even if the winds start to diminish over the next 6 hours, any gust to 40, 45 through the afternoon will be enough to topple those trees onto power lines. So it's that cycle where the utility crews, even if they are able to get out there, the winds stay strong, and we may see power problems for the next 12 to 24 hours until Monday afternoon. That's when this storm finally releases its grip. And remember, I was on CNN for the first time Thursday with this storm. Thursday, Friday, Saturday, Sunday, Monday. 5 days, Selma, where this storm is raging on.
1: Chris Gloninger in Sag Harbor, New York, on the nor'easter that is slamming the northeast coast right now. Thank you so much for breaking that down for us. Meanwhile, in the Pacific, Hurricane Nolo is bringing rain to Hawaii as it passes south of the island chain. The U.S. National Hurricane Center says the storm is moving away from the Big Island, with watches and warnings now discontinued. But it will deliver rain, gusty winds, and high waves throughout the weekend. Nolo could still strengthen into a major hurricane on Sunday, but is expected to remain south of the island chain. This is Hawaii's third brush with a hurricane in just 6 weeks. And in Bangkok, Thailand, roads are flooded after swarms swept through the city. More rain is expected in the coming days, and the city's governor has declared the area a disaster zone. CNN's Ben Hunt has more for us.
6: Floods in Bangkok have slowed the normally bustling city to a crawl. The city's governor declared it a disaster zone on Saturday, and more storms are expected throughout the weekend. Nearly 300 millimeters, or a foot, of rain has deluged the Thai capital since Thursday. Major roads are waterlogged, and officials are warning against unnecessary travel. Yet some residents trudge through the floods to stock up on supplies.
7: I'm worried too, because I haven't stocked up on food beforehand, and I've never faced this kind of situation alone before since my parents aren't with me.
6: The city's pumping stations are working at full capacity, but the governor says it could take up to 3 days to fully drain the streets once the rain stops, according to the Bangkok Post. The army is setting up emergency shelters, and an emergency advisory was sent out, urging people that live near canals to move their belongings to higher ground. But some people say it came too late.
8: The warning this time was quite limited. The only real alert came in the morning through an iPhone notification. Before that, I wasn't aware enough to consider relocating.
6: September is the peak of the rainy season in Bangkok, but it's been soggier than usual, according to the city's drainage and sewer department. So far, the floods haven't caused major disruptions at the city's main airport, but schools will be closed on Monday in another effort to keep people off the flooded streets. Ben Hunt, CNN.
1: Turning now to Nepal, where at least 6 people are missing. This is after an avalanche hit a base camp at a remote mountain. Organizers say climbers and support staff were preparing for an expedition. Sherpas and kitchen staff were fixing ropes and setting up tents at a base camp in central Nepal for a group from the UAE when a torrent of snow and rocks swept down the mountainside. The company organizing the expedition says it is now working with Nepal's tourism board to confirm the exact number of people that are missing and is working to send a rescue helicopter to that base camp. We have breaking news out of South Africa this hour. A manhunt is underway right now after 17 people were killed in a shooting. This was in a township outside of Johannesburg. Police say 8 men, allegedly armed with pistols and AK-47 rifles, opened fire on people drinking outside a tavern before entering and continuing to shoot inside. 15 people with gunshot wounds have been transferred to medical facilities for treatment. We're going to continue to monitor this story and bring you the latest when we have it. This morning, 2 of China's giant pandas will officially touch down in Atlanta. Beijing is loading them to the U.S. for 10 years as part of China's long-standing tradition of panda diplomacy. Chinese state media says Ping Ping and Fu Sheng left China Sunday morning with plenty of fresh bamboo and apples to eat during their flight. They'll enter a mandatory quarantine period upon arriving at Zoo Atlanta. The arrangement comes just days after President Trump extended a trade truce with Chinese leader Xi Jinping during his state visit to Washington. Now, Mr. Xi described the giant pandas as envoys of friendship between the Chinese and Americans. I want to bring in now from Beijing, CNN's Mike Valerio, to tell us more about the journey that these pandas are going to be taking all the way to Zoo Atlanta. Mike, I am so excited to hear about this.
9: I hope you go see him, since you're a Georgia girl, Salma. So it's going to be a 15-hour trip from this side of the world all the way over to Atlanta. And it was a big, fluffy effort to engage in 2 types of training to make sure that this trip would be as easy as possible. But we want to roll the cute video. We can't get enough of it. The best CNN video all day today. And essentially what those 2 types of training are, liking the crate and not being as annoyed with the noise that these two pandas were going to encounter as possible. So to like the crate, that is important, because if you imagine during the very early morning hours, if these two pandas didn't want to go on their own accord, that could have been hugely problematic, logistically speaking, you know, to try to move a panda into position. Luckily, they voluntarily went to their crates. They were trained for about a month to want to do it on their own. And also, pandas, Selma, they don't like a whole lot of noise. So over the past month, they were slowly, gently exposed to similar types of plane noises so they would have as comfortable a trip to Georgia as possible. Now, if you do see these pandas, if you're visiting Atlanta between now and, oh, I don't know, the next 10 years, you should know that their main highlight is that these two pandas have very different personalities. We have Ping Ping, the male, who is very demure. He's very chill. We're told that if you hold an apple up to his snout, he will whimper and let you know that he wants that treat. Fushuang, though, I'm not going to say that she has chaotic energy, but sometimes she does. Just little bursts of chaotic energy. She's very lively, playful. When you open up a pot of honey, her keeper's words, not mine, she goes a little crazy. She's very energetic. But the name of the game here, the goal, is for both of these pandas to find love. And who doesn't like a good love story? Atlanta is perhaps a very good place to find it because it has the most successful panda breeding program in America, where 7 panda cubs over the past 10 years were bred. Now, Salma, I know that you used to call Atlanta home, so what we're going to do here in the Beijing Bureau in China is FedEx you one of these guys. We have all of these pandas in the Bureau because they're included in the Shenzhen APEC Summit swag bag that all of these foreign leaders, all these delegations, including from President Trump, Xi Jinping, are going to get these pandas because they're such a symbol of China's soft power. It's just a small pint-sized symbol of the cultural cachet that China attaches to its pandas. And so many people in this town and throughout China are so glad that these two are making their way to Georgia right now, Salma.
1: This is just too cute. You have melted my heart. Self-declared cutest video of the day. I have to agree. And I am going to wait for that panda because it's going to my son. Thank you so much, Mike Valerio in Beijing there. It's great to have you with us.
9: Good.
1: There is much more to come here on CNN Newsroom. President Trump speaks out on Iran's latest proposal to reopen the Strait of Hormuz and restart talks. What he said and what is likely in the offer just ahead. Plus, Russia's top diplomat takes the podium at the UN and castigates all Western countries together, why he believes they are the bullies, but not Russia, despite its actions in Ukraine.

0: find out more about upcoming events.
1: Welcome back. We have breaking news for you out of the UK. Police in England say that several men have been arrested on suspicion of explosive offences. This is near a Royal Air Force base that is often used by US forces. A number of properties have been evacuated in the Welford area of Gloucestershire following the declaration of a major incident. Officials say the Army's Specialist Explosive Ordnance Disposal team are currently examining several vehicles. We're going to bring you the latest as we get it here. U.S. President Donald Trump says Iran's latest proposal to reopen the Strait of Hormuz and resume talks is, quote, unacceptable. Tehran's top diplomat says he's seen President Trump's public reaction to the proposal, but is waiting for

0: that was scrapped shortly thereafter. This recent proposal, Iran says, would have led to the reopening of the Strait of Hormuz in exchange for some of its longstanding demands of the United States. The Strait of Hormuz, that critical waterway, has been a key area of focus for this now months-long conflict, and there are conflicting messages on it. Trump has remained adamant that the United States is in full control of it and watching every inch of it. He spoke on that part specifically at the White House on Saturday. Take a listen.
1: He said, let's close it and cause a problem for the world. And then I came along and we put up the greatest blockade ever in military history. It's a wall of steel. I would put it up, and guess what? They don't have any money now because they wanted to close the strait, and I said, that's fine, we're going to close it on you, but everybody else is able to use it.
0: These comments come not long after Trump spoke at the United Nations General Assembly, and he said that he was in deciding mode when it comes to Iran. He said that he believed there could be some sort of an agreement to end the conflict shortly after the midterms, suggesting that Tehran is trying to put some political pressure there. But as he said that there could be an agreement in the coming weeks, he also said that he could annihilate Iran. He added that he could drive Iran into, quote, hell with no chance of survival. It's important to note that following those first joint U.S.-Israel strikes against Iran, Trump said that this could last a number of weeks. It is now nearing that seventh-month mark. And as those midterms are quickly approaching, poll after poll shows that the majority of Americans do not approve of the way that Trump has handled this. In fact, a recent CNN poll found that just 26% said that they approve of the way that Trump has handled this conflict so far. Julia Benbrook, CNN, the White House.
2: President Trump is also adding fresh uncertainty into the potential production of Patriot missiles in Ukraine. On Saturday, he refused to say whether he'll give Kyiv a license to manufacture the weapon. But a day earlier, Ukraine's president said Mr. Trump told him he would do that. The U.S. president floated the idea of allowing Ukraine to manufacture Patriots in July, but he later appeared to backtrack. Patriot interceptors are one of the few weapons that can actually shoot down Russia's ballistic missiles. Meanwhile, we're just getting word of a new wave of Russian strikes on Ukraine. Its Air Force says the Kremlin has fired 170 drones on targets across the country overnight. 14 people have been killed in the past 24 hours and dozens of others wounded, including in the city of Odessa. But Russia also claims it shot down close to 100 Ukrainian drones overnight. Russia used one of the world's biggest political stages to rip into the entire Western world on Saturday. Foreign Minister Sergei Lavrov addressed the UN General Assembly on day five of its annual debate. Despite Russia's brutal invasion and never-ending airstrikes on Ukraine, he accused Western countries of being bullies.
3: The Western minority, which dominated for 500 years thanks to others' resources, continues to try to maintain its privileges and to impose its own rules upon everyone else. The West continues to use brute force, to act unpredictably, to engage in all sorts of ventures, putting at risk the life and prosperity of millions, if not billions, of people on our planet. As President Putin said, the dictatorship of one hegemon is spiraling out of control. It is dangerous for everyone else.
2: Lavrov later spoke with his German counterpart in the first such meeting since Russia launched its full-scale invasion of Ukraine. Sources say Germany pushed Russia to reach an agreement with Ukraine on grain exports through the Black Sea. Lavrov also dismissed recent reports that Moscow may be planning limited military action against a NATO country. I want to bring in now to this conversation Max Sadon. It is the Moscow bureau chief for the Financial Times and is coming to us live from Berlin this morning. Thank you so much for joining us. I want to start, I know we only just played a small clip there from Lavrov's very confrontational speech at the UN in which he sort of attempts to turn the tables and accuse Western nations of weakening the multilateral system and international governance. What did you make of it? And more importantly, what do you think it tells us about the Kremlin's worldview?
4: I think it's pretty obvious. We're more than 4 years into the

0: Russian invasion of Ukraine now, that Russia and President Vladimir Putin have absolutely no intention of agreeing any kind of peace deal to end this war unless it's essentially a surrender for Ukraine. They are willing to engage in some sort of peace talks, but their set of demands that they have set out as a preconditions for any peace deal, Ukraine has said that basically amounts to surrender. And Putin himself made this very clear as well when he was last speaking in public on Friday night. You know, he said that Ukraine needed to be punished for its increased drone attacks on Russian energy infrastructure during the Russian parliamentary elections last weekend. This does not look and sound like someone who is really interested in the deal. He thinks that he has the military advantage in this war. He thinks he's going to win. He thinks he can inflict more pain on Ukraine, especially this winter, attacking Ukrainian energy infrastructure. Power and heat will go out in Ukrainian cities, and he thinks that will help push for more concessions from Ukraine in any negotiations that then follow. But he's been very clear that they are not interested in any compromise, and Lavrov also made that very clear when he was speaking on Saturday.
1: So President Putin, very clear, very plain, that he does not intend to pursue peace yet. The United States says that it wants to restart talks, that it wants to attempt diplomacy. Again, I have to be honest, it feels like deja vu. It feels like we've been here before. What is the intention here behind the Trump administration's yet again push for diplomacy when, as you said, it is obvious that that is not what Moscow wants?
0: Well, I think the Trump administration, you know, their policy has been fairly clear from the outset of Donald Trump's second term. You know, they would just like this war to be over, and they are certainly less concerned than the Biden administration was on what the actual terms are, how favorable they are to Ukraine. You know, they have tried to push Ukraine in the past to accept some pretty difficult terms. But even with the pretty generous offers from most people's standpoint that the Trump administration has made in the past, Putin has not shown any interest in anything unless he gets everything he wants. And so formally, they're open for talks. Steve Witkoff and Jared Kushner, Trump's main negotiators, visited Putin a few weeks ago when they went to see Ukrainian President Volodymyr Zelensky in Kyiv. But this isn't going to go anywhere until you get some serious buy-in from Putin for top-level talks. And their position has been that they will only have him meet Zelensky if Zelensky comes to Moscow, which is a complete non-starter for Ukraine. And they think it shows that Russia isn't being serious. I think with the U.S., they're certainly, with the midterms coming up and high gas prices, Trump has said that they want to do something about diesel. Russia has suspended its diesel exports because of the Ukrainian attacks on Russian refineries, which have cut into Russia's diesel production, and this is affecting world diesel markets. But at the end of the day, this, even if they did get some kind of deal getting Ukraine to stop hitting Russian refineries, it wouldn't affect global energy markets as much as an end to the war in Iran by the U.S. And there's no sign of that ending anytime soon either. So they're kind of clutching at straws.
1: And if I may, because you are there, and we only have a little bit of time left here, but I do want to very quickly tap into that point you're making about the calls by President Trump for Zelensky to stop hitting Russian oil refineries. And I think that is a comment that raised eyebrows. He's essentially blaming Ukraine, as you mentioned there, for the sky-high price of diesel. Quickly, what do you make of that comment from President Trump? Is that him appeasing Putin? Is that an olive branch? What's your takeaway?
0: I think he wants this just to be over. But at the same time, after he last spoke to Zelensky, it appeared that Zelensky made the point that he'd be very happy to stop attacking the refineries if Russia stopped invading his country. And Trump's comments in the last few days have actually put the onus more on Russia to stop this war. And it seems that even with the sympathies to Russia, Trump is realizing that this is something that Russia has to row back for there to really be any progress.
1: Russia will not agree to anything unless it gets everything. That is my takeaway there from Max Sidon, the Moscow bureau chief for the Financial Times. Thank you so much for that analysis. Still to come here on CNN Newsroom, including Pope Leo's trip to France. We'll bring you his message to faithful Catholics and to the rest of the world just ahead.
2: How do today's leaders navigate growing?

0: Mexico City, and this is CNN.
1: Welcome back to CNN Newsroom. I'm Salma Abdelaziz in London. We have live pictures for you of Lourdes, France. This is where Pope Leo XIV is right now on his first official papal visit to France in nearly 20 years. It is day three of his trip to France, and he's received a very warm welcome so far. Lourdes is a world-famous Catholic pilgrimage town that is located in the foothills of the Pyrenees Mountains in southwestern France. He is there to do an open-air mass for the faithful. On Saturday, he celebrated mass in Paris in front of around 800,000 people. And later, as you can see there, he arrived in the town of Lourdes and prayed at a Catholic pilgrimage site. He will preside over, yet again, another open-air mass, as I just mentioned there, in the coming hours. CNN's Christopher Lamb has been traveling with the Pope and brings us up to date with his trip.
2: It is almost two decades since a pope has visited France, and it's the first time an American pope has ever visited the country, and he is drawing in big crowds and a lot of interest in his visit and what he's doing. Almost 800,000 or around 800,000 people gathered in Paris for that huge open-air mass. Pope Leo really keen, whilst in France, to encourage young Catholics and young people who are interested in becoming Catholics. France has seen a surprising rise in those numbers of young people showing an interest in faith and wanting to become Catholic. So that's been a key theme of his trip. He is now, though, in Lourdes, which is a major Catholic pilgrimage site. It's a place where the sick and the infirm come on pilgrimage. It's a place associated with healings. And Leo will be celebrating a mass with thousands of people gathering in this very important spiritual heart, really, of France. And also, he is going to be addressing the crisis and the scandal of clerical sexual abuse. France has been shocked by revelations of abuse in the Catholic Church. The Pope is going to be meeting with survivors later on Sunday, and he's going to be meeting with bishops and church leaders. And we expect him, maybe not publicly, but certainly privately, to be talking about that to them. So a jam-packed schedule for Pope Leo on this third day of his visit to France.
1: Tens of thousands of people in Madrid are demanding solutions to Spain's housing crisis. This is after an 87-year-old woman was forcibly evicted from her childhood apartment. Protesters say it is nearly impossible to afford to buy a house or rent an apartment or even to find a place to live in the first place. CNN's Pau Mascaro has more for us on this.
3: Mari Carmen, no está sola. Mari Carmen.
4: That's what growing anger over Spain's housing crisis sounds like.
5: I spend a big part of my salary on housing, and I cannot spend the money on other things. I cannot buy a house.
6: I'm 28 years old. I've been working for 12 years, and I still can't buy a flat or even afford the down payment. I'm still living with my parents.
4: Protests like this over soaring housing costs, both to rent and to buy, have become increasingly common in Spain's major cities in recent years. But this particular one was sparked by the controversial eviction of Mari Carmen, an 87-year-old neighbor of Madrid's Retiro district. She was evicted on Wednesday after the real estate company that owns her apartment won the legal battle to put an end to the long-standing rental contract that she inherited from her parents years ago. So those taking part in this demonstration are protesting not only on Mari Carmen's eviction despite her vulnerability, but also calling for better access to housing.
7: Mari Carmen's case is disgraceful, and the real problem is that there are many Mari Carmens, many young people who simply cannot access housing.
8: I'm older now. I have my own home. and it doesn't affect me personally, but it clearly affects many people. We need to look not only at what happens to us individually, but also at what we see around us. Many people are facing serious problems.
9: I earn an average salary, but it's still not enough for me to move in with my boyfriend. I simply can't do it. I can't afford to pay 1,200 euros for a home.
10: We live in Madrid, and we're forced to keep sharing flats with people we don't even know, while rents climb above 1,500 or 2,000 euros a month.
4: The protesters say they want to prevent cases like Mari Carmen's eviction from happening again, but Spain's government has yet to agree on how they will handle the case. So far, we know that they want to propose next Tuesday a decree as to tackle the impact of the country's housing emergency, but its coalition partners remain divided over how to deal with evictions and whether they should or not expropriate the apartment where Mari Carmen was living. Pau Mosquera, CNN, Madrid.
1: Coming up next on CNN Newsroom, immigration advocates are raising concerns over the deportation of LGBTQ migrants from the U.S. CNN speaks to one of those migrants who says she is living in fear.

0: Welcome back. The Trump administration is now moving to cancel $810 million in Congress-approved funding for immigrant services, calling it unnecessary. The proposed cuts across various departments include funds intended for refugees, immigrant detainees, and other services, including minority businesses. The White House says that money is for, quote, unconstitutional race-based purposes. Normally, funding is paused while Congress has 45 days to act. But the fiscal year ends September 30th and Congress is in recess. So it's very likely the funds will be canceled. As the U.S. immigration crackdown continues, LGBTQ migrants are being deported to countries that immigration advocates say put them at extreme risk. For years, migrants were allowed to stay in the U.S. if they convinced an immigration court that they would be in danger if deported. But all of that is changing, as CNN's Isabel Young reports.
1: I am bisexual in my country. That is illegal. That is a sin. That is a crime.
2: So this 21-year-old woman says that because of her sexuality, she and her family have been targeted in Ghana and even accused of witchcraft. So she says she fled Ghana to the US where she sought refuge, and a US judge actually granted her protections.
3: We recently traveled to Central Africa because this woman is one of a growing number of LGBTQ individuals who ICE has deported, not to their home country, but to a third country instead. The Trump administration has signed at least 35 deals with various countries to accept migrants who can't be deported to their countries of origin, including a number of African nations.
2: So this woman, for example, is now in Cameroon, where homosexuality is criminalized.
3: It must be scary.
1: It's terrifying. It's like you're a criminal.
3: In the Central African Republic, I asked locals what they thought.
4: What about people of different sexualities, people who are homosexual? Are they welcome here? So what would you do if you came across a person of a different sexuality?
3: Several migrants are from Turkey, where the government has recently carried out a widespread crackdown on LGBTQ activists. Many migrants deported to third countries are living in limbo, terrified to leave the buildings they're being held in. They say they'll be killed if they return to their home countries. But with few options, some have now repatriated and are living in fear.
4: Has your opinion about America and American people changed?
1: I'd be lying if I said it hasn't, because I was born into America to seek protection, to seek safety. Because America is given an image of accepting all, of free will.
3: The U.S. Department of Homeland Security has argued that migrants are receiving due process and that third country agreements are lawful tools to carry out removal orders. Isabel Young, CNN, London.
0: Hundreds of people took part in the La Paz Pride March in Bolivia this weekend. The march usually takes place in June, but it was rescheduled in part for safety reasons in May. The Bolivian Ombudsman's office raised concerns about the removal of the sexual diversity unit from La Paz's government. The office registered 72 reports of human rights violations against LGBTQ people in 2025. Still to come this hour, an ancient tradition takes place yearly in Hong Kong. Ahead, we'll take a look at the Taiyang Fire Dragon Dance.

0: Welcome back. People flocked to Rome's ancient Colosseum on Saturday after a fatal accident had shut down the tourist attraction for nearly 3 days. The 2,000-year-old amphitheater was closed temporarily after a worker who was installing a new lighting system fell to his death. At first, only part of the monument was shut down, but Italy's largest union, concerned about safety, argued that the response did not go far enough. The Colosseum attracts nearly 15 million visitors. That was in 2024, according to official data. The Tai Hang Fire Dragon Dance is a famous yearly event in Hong Kong held during the Mid-Autumn Festival. CNN's Christy Lu Stout explains this more than century-old tradition.
1: The streets here are erupting with party energy and fire. I am in the Tai Hung district of Hong Kong. This is the home of the annual Fire Dance Festival for the Mid-Autumn Festival. This is when every year across three nights, hundreds of dancers carry this very impressive fire dragon through the streets of Hong Kong. It's coming our way right now. The fire dragon is some 67 meters long. That's 220 feet long. It's also covered with 12,000 burning incense sticks, so we got to be careful when it swings by. This is a tradition that's been happening here in Tai Han District since 1880. And take a close look at the dragon. It's made out of rattan, it's made out of straw and rope. The face in particular, very impressive, with glowing electric eyes and teeth made out of iron, and a dragon beard that's made out of the roots of a banana tree. This is all part of the Mid-Autumn Festival celebrations that are underway in many parts of East Asia and Southeast Asia. You know, like, this is a time for families to get together, to feast, to celebrate the harvest, to admire the full moon, to also bring out lit lanterns, and of course, to eat those moon-shaped treats like pomelo, or of course the mooncake. But here in Tai Hang, it takes a very different dimension. Here in Tai Hang, the Mid-Autumn Festival celebrated this way, by unleashing the beast and by dancing with the fire dragon. And there we have it. One, good job.
2: Thank you.
1: That was fantastic.
2: Thank you. Thank you.
1: You're
2: thank you.
1: Great.
2: Thank you.
1: How are you feeling?
2: Exhausted.
1: How are you feeling right now?
2: Pretty good. It's my second time here.
1: Yeah. Happy Mid-Autumn Festival.
2: Happy Mid-Autumn Festival to you.
1: Did you get burned?
2: A little bit in my shirt.
1: Yeah, I got a little bit singed.
2: You have.
1: That was fantastic, guys. Good job.
3: Thank you. Thank you. Thank you.
0: And finally, Prince Harry says it's great to be back on British soil about his recent return to England with his family. He made this statement at an event near Toronto, Canada on Friday, where he was keeping a promise made to a 102-year-old World War II veteran, Ed Marshall. The Duke of Sussex had apparently vowed to accompany the former paratrooper on his next skydive. Marshall was unable to make the jump, but his grandson completed the mission with Harry. Thank you so much for watching. I'm Salma Abdulaziz. I'll be back with another hour of CNN Newsroom right after a quick break.

0: Angeles, and this is CNN.
1: Hello, and a very warm welcome to our viewers all around the world. I'm Salma Abdulaziz in London. Let's go to our headlines. It's a weekend of wind, heavy rain, and massive waves for the Northeast U.S. We'll look at the impacts of this strong nor'easter and what still lies ahead. President Trump responds to Iran's proposal to reopen the Strait of Hormuz, but Tehran says it wants a definitive answer. We'll have the latest. Plus, panda diplomacy is coming to America. We'll have a live report from Beijing on China's newest panda diplomats on their way to Atlanta, Georgia.
2: Live from London, this is CNN Newsroom with Salma Abdulaziz.
1: All eyes are on the northeast coast of the U.S. this hour as a rare early nor'easter brings rain, strong winds, and flooding to multiple states. And the worst may still be ahead. Officials say the storm will likely make itself felt for days because it will linger over these coastal areas rather than quickly drifting back to sea as nor'easters usually do. Heavy downpours caused flooding in several states on Saturday, and high winds knocked down trees and power lines. More than 100,000 customers from Virginia to Maine are currently without electricity. This is according to poweroutage.us. A 56-year-old man was killed when a tree fell in New York City's Brooklyn borough. This is another falling tree in a nearby playground that injured four people, including two children. All four were hospitalized and are now in stable condition. In New Jersey, police say they rescued nine people and a dog from flooded motels. The nor'easter is driving coastal flooding by pushing water towards the shore. The effect is at its worst in the hours around high tide. Our Danny Freeman is in Atlantic City, New Jersey, and he shows us the dangerous coastal conditions on Saturday.
3: Conditions along the Jersey Shore all day Saturday were pretty intense. There were cycles, though, where it was very interesting, according to the governor, and we saw it here firsthand. There were lulls in the day, but the flooding and the rain and the wind, when it was at its peak, it really did pack a punch. So we're here in Atlantic City right now. This is the part of the Atlantic City Boardwalk, and we've seen a lot of intense water coming in from this inlet and from the ocean, really battering the seawall. And I can tell you, that is what the main risk has been over the course of this storm and this nor'easter. The challenge is not even so much rain. The challenge really has been the tidal patterns and the tidal and coastal flooding. Because as we saw on Saturday, when high tide came in, that was when many, many streets in Atlantic City began to flood. Now, the good news was that city officials here and other officials all throughout the Jersey Shore, even though they acknowledged that the floodwaters were very intense, they said that they were expecting certain streets to flood. And a lot of the areas, at least in Atlantic City, that did flood are places that normally flood. And the amazing thing about this cycle that I'm talking about is that once the tide did go out, the floodwaters did in fact recede. But this continuous pattern of tides coming up and then going out is still what is alarming so many people as this nor'easter continues. Officials from the state level and also in these shore communities are still warning folks to keep a close eye on the tides as they come in, because that is where there is a risk of flooding. And when these lulls come around, that's when they say, move your car, get into your homes so you can stay safe, because once the tides come in, that's when the dangerous flooding comes back. So we're going to keep an eye on this storm as it continues throughout the weekend. But again, the flooding from the tide patterns, that's the biggest risk that we've seen, certainly on Saturday. Danny Freeman, CNN, Atlantic City.
1: CNN meteorologist Allison Chinchar is also tracking this system across the Northeast and brings us an update on the forecast ahead.
4: Yeah, heavy rain and strong winds are set to continue through most of the day Sunday, thanks to that low pressure system just not moving all that much. So this is the area that we anticipate the excessive rainfall. So this is going to be your greatest chance for flooding for the day Sunday. And you can see it stretches from Delaware all the way into the southern tip of Maine. When we fast forward into Monday, it does begin to shift a little bit farther to the north. But take Boston, for example. They were under this flood risk on Saturday. They will be there again today, and it will continue into early Monday. One of the reasons for this is, again, the amount of rain that is expected in these areas, widespread totals of 4 to 6 inches. Some of these areas, though, it's not out of the question to perhaps get 7 or even 8 inches of rain. For some of these locations, that is a month's worth of rain in just 2 to 3 days. So you're talking a tremendous amount of water that's coming in there. But also you have all of the water from the ocean. The wind is pushing that in, and that could lead to coastal erosion and also some coastal flooding too. Here's a look at those rain bands. By about Sunday morning, you're looking at Boston, looking at very heavy rain showers. Newport and Providence, Rhode Island, even around New York and Newark specifically, could be looking at some very gusty winds and heavy rain bands at time. Some areas will get a little bit of breaks throughout the day, and then heavier rain will move through, and it's going to continue to be this on and off pattern throughout the day today, as well as going into Monday. You can see even by Monday morning, a very soggy commute for a lot of folks into the Northeast. Now, we talked about some of that water being pushed in along the ocean thanks to the winds. What's making this situation even worse is the full moon. It was Saturday, and what that essentially does is that on its own would cause astronomically high tides. Now we bring in the nor'easter, and you're dealing with water levels that are even higher than they were expected to be. Now, the full moon was technically Saturday with both high moon cycles, but even Sunday we've got one at 8:19 a.m. local, and then again at 8:40 local for a lot of the East Coast. So you're going to have to go through both of those tide cycles dealing with those water levels being extremely high, which likely in turn, especially the low-lying areas along the coast, could lead to some flooding.
1: Now, this severe weather is also taking a toll on travelers. While not all airline disruptions are necessarily tied to the storm, Saturday saw more than 3,200 delays and more than 450 cancellations throughout the U.S. And so far today, there have been at least 250 delays and nearly the same number of cancellations. This is all according to FlightAware. Meanwhile, in the Pacific, Hurricane Nolo is expected to narrowly miss the storm-battered Hawaiian Islands. The U.S. National Hurricane Center says the storm is moving away from the Big Island, with watches and warnings now discontinued. Nolo is expected to remain south of the island chain, but projections show it could still strengthen into a major hurricane as it tracks further west. This is Hawaii's third brush with a hurricane in just 6 weeks, bringing high surf, gusty winds, and pockets of heavy rain to areas that are still working to recover from previous storm damage. While some locals are optimistic about Nolo's new path, many are also advising caution.
5: High winds. The waves are really big. Stay away from the water.
6: So far, this is not bad at all. And I hope it stays that way, and we wish for the best. I understand that the storm took a hooky to the left, as they say, right? So we might be out of the danger zone yet, but we still have to be aware of what could happen.
1: I want to turn now to Nepal, where at least 6 people are missing after an avalanche hit base camp at Urmo Mountain. Organizers say climbers from the UAE and support staff were preparing for an expedition when a torrent of snow and rock swept down the mountainside. The company organizing the expedition says it is now working with Nepal's tourism board to confirm the exact number of people that are missing and is working to send a rescue helicopter to that base camp. We're following breaking news out of South Africa this hour. 2 separate manhunts are now underway after dozens were killed in overnight shootings. I want to bring in our Stefano Posebon. He's following the latest developments on this for us. What are you learning so far about these twin manhunts?
7: Yes, Alma. Well, unfortunately, our focus goes back to South Africa with the most gruesome of news. We're reporting 2 separate massacres. One that took place in the province of Gauteng, so that is the area of Johannesburg to the northwest of the country, where 17 people have been killed, where unknown gunmen arrived at a bar in the early hours of today, Sunday, and opened fire using, according to the police, pistols but also AK-47, and setting 2 vehicles on fire. Separately, but also in the early hours of today, this Sunday, at 1:46 a.m., a group of murderers arrived to another bar in the Cape Town area, so to the southeast of South Africa, and opened fire, killing at least 10 people. And this is, of course, just the tip of the iceberg of a murder crisis that is really grappling the African nation. According to police figures, approximately 58 murders are committed every single day in South Africa. And the situation is so dire that back in March, on March 13, 2026, earlier this year, the government deployed 2,200 soldiers. And according to the statement back then, this deployment is targeted and meaningful in areas where illegal mining and gang crime are rife, especially the province of Gauteng and the township of Waleda, where the 17 people have been killed in the most gruesome of these two incidents we are following, are very famous and known for the extensive gold mining exploitation that is happening there. So perhaps that is a first hint, a first tip to what lines the police will be following. In both cases, detectives are at work trying to pierce out what happened in these hours, whether these crimes are related to gang violence. But unfortunately, like we said, 27 people, at least 27 people killed in South Africa this Sunday alone. 11 more were killed yesterday in a similar but separate incident on Saturday. Salma?
1: Dozens of people killed in violence in South Africa. Stefano Pozzobon there following the manhunt and the latest on those violent incidences. Thank you so much for bringing that to us from Rome. We're also following breaking news out of here in England, where police say several men have been arrested on suspicion of explosives offenses. This is near a Royal Air Force base that is often used by U.S. forces. A number of properties have been evacuated in the Welford area of Gloucestershire following the declaration of a major incident. Officials say the Army's Specialist Explosive Ordnance Disposal Team are currently examining several vehicles. U.S. President Donald Trump says Iran's latest proposal to reopen the Strait of Hormuz and resume talks is, quote, unacceptable. Tehran's top diplomat says he's seen President Trump's public reaction to the proposal, but is waiting for an official U.S. response to be delivered by mediators before making any decision. He could be waiting for a while, though. A White House official tells CNN, quote, the U.S. is in a very strong position with control of the Strait of Hormuz, so we are not in a rush. CNN's Julia Benbrook is following this for us from the White House.
8: President Donald Trump says he has rejected Iran's latest proposal, calling it unacceptable. Now, the details of what is in the proposal are scarce, but Iran's foreign minister said that it did nothing more than what was in the Memorandum of Understanding, the agreement signed by both the United States and Iran back in June, but that was scrapped shortly thereafter. This recent proposal, Iran says, would have led to the reopening of the Strait of Hormuz in exchange for some of its longstanding demands of the United States. The Strait of Hormuz, that critical waterway, has been a key area of focus for this now months-long conflict, and there are conflicting messages on it. Trump has remained adamant that the United States is in full control of it and watching every inch of it. He spoke on that part specifically at the White House on Saturday. Take a listen.
9: He said, let's close it and cause a problem for the world. And then I came along and we put up the greatest blockade ever in military history. It's a wall of steel. I would put it up, and guess what? They don't have any money now because they wanted to close the strait, and I said, that's fine, we're going to close it on you, but everybody else is able to use it.
8: These comments come not long after Trump spoke at the United Nations General Assembly, and he said that he was in deciding mode when it comes to Iran. He said that he believed there could be some sort of an agreement to end the conflict shortly after the midterms, suggesting that Tehran is trying to put some political pressure there. But as he said that there could be an agreement in the coming weeks, he also said that he could annihilate Iran. He added that he could drive Iran into, quote, hell with no chance of survival. It's important to note that following those first joint U.S.-Israel strikes against Iran, Trump said that this could last a number of weeks. It is now nearing that seventh-month mark. And as those midterms are quickly approaching, poll after poll shows that the majority of Americans do not approve of the way that Trump has handled this. In fact, a recent CNN poll found that just 26% said that they approve of the way that Trump has handled this conflict so far. Julia Benbrook, CNN, the White House.
1: We have so much more to come here on CNN Newsroom. China said this week it would loan the United States two more of its giant pandas, and the plan is already in motion. Details on their arrival just ahead. Plus, Pope Leo is greeting huge crowds of people in southwestern France on the first official papal trip to the country in nearly two decades.

0: This morning, two giant pandas will officially touch down in Atlanta after a long journey from China. Beijing is loaning Ping Ping and Fu Shuang to the U.S. for 10 years as part of China's long-standing practice of panda diplomacy. The arrangement comes just days after President Trump extended a trade truce with Chinese leader Xi Jinping during his state visit to Washington. Mr. Xi described the giant panda as an envoy of friendship between the Chinese and Americans. With us now from Beijing is CNN's Mike Valerio. I want to know every single detail that you have this morning for us, Mike. How are the pandas making their way there? Please spare nothing.
1: I think they're doing well, Selma. They have about an hour and a half more, and I'm not sure if we're going to get panda visuals because they're in those pretty secure, sturdy crates that they've been training to get used to for the past month. So we may not have that many visuals, which is customary when pandas go to the National Zoo or San Diego Zoo in California. Let's roll the video that we do have. This is the panda motorcade that you're looking at in Chengdu, China, southwestern China, Sichuan province. This is where about 240 pandas live, with a total population of just 2,650. So if you think about it, the video that you're seeing right now, like 1 in 10 of the world's pandas come from this breeding center where Ping Ping and Fu Shuang have been nurtured and trained and fed all the best snacks. Now they're going to make this move to Atlanta, right? So it's the transition period. Some of their Chinese keepers have to join them for about a month just to make sure that the transition is okay before they make their grand entrance to see the good people of Georgia. But you know, we didn't talk about it last hour. It's been very moving to read the journalism, the interviews that Ping Ping and Fu Shuang's keepers have done. One of them said that after caring for them so long, it's, quote, like raising your own children. And it's going to be very sad for this keeper to leave these pandas, to let them go for this loan period of 10 years. And I mean, truth. Like, if I were this panda keeper, I would certainly agree. So it's a 10-year loaning period. This tradition of gifting pandas and then moving into the loaning, where they're only brought to America for 10 years and then brought back, really started with Mao Zedong in 1972 when President Nixon visited China for that historic moment. So again, we got about an hour and a half. They were trained to like their crates, to not be afraid of the crates, and also to be accustomed to the noise that they would encounter on the planes. But we're going to be waiting to see what kind of welcome they get in Georgia. Who is getting up at the crack of dawn in Atlanta to welcome these fuzzy friends to America? It should be some interesting and uplifting images that we're going to start to see in about 2 hours' time, maybe three, as they make their way towards Zoo Atlanta, Selma.
0: Ping Ping and Fu Shuang, Atlanta's very own panda diplomats, set to arrive very shortly. And Mike Valerio will follow that arrival for us from Beijing. Thank you so much. It's great to have you on. Pope Leo XIV is in Lourdes, France, celebrating Mass with thousands of people. It is his first trip to the country as pontiff and the first official trip by a pope in nearly...

0: American analyst Katie Prejean McGrady joins me now as we look at these live images from Lourdes, France, a pilgrimage site. And I want to start there, really, if I can. We have just seen these extraordinary scenes play out over the last couple of days. You know, crowds that stretch the length of the Champs-Élysées in Paris, and an outdoor mass with hundreds of thousands of people. And again, these live images we have playing out right now at this pilgrimage site. Why has he been met with such enthusiasm in a country that is very secular?
1: I think Leo fever has swept France. I've been saying it since he was elected in May of 2025. Pope Leo is captivating the world. And a triumphant return. It's been nearly two decades since a pope has visited secular France, as you rightly called it. And Leo can speak French to a point. He can speak English very clearly, and Spanish and Italian. And the world is listening to our polyglot pope, who can speak these many languages, but can also speak straight to the heart. I think France is hungry for a witness, and Leo is able to kind of cut through a lot of the noise, a lot of the hemming and hawing. We saw in France these triumphant greetings, and I love that the Arc de Triomphe, as he's passing by it, you've got close to a million people just spread through the streets. This beautiful moment that seemed to kind of be the solidifying, all right, Notre Dame is now reopened. His very pointed speech in front of Emmanuel Macron, essentially saying secular life and religious life do not need to be separated, in the sense of we don't have to over-religiousize everything, so to speak. We also don't have to over-secularize everything. And so I think people are hearing a message of truth and are encouraged by that.
0: And let's talk about that message, because he has discussed such a wide range of topics, from anti-materialism to conflict resolution to AI. What is it that he is most trying to convey when he gets back on that papal plane in a short time? What is it that he is hoping that the people of France take away from his visit?
1: Well, at some point, we might get that papal press conference on the plane. We're all kind of fingers crossed, hoping for that trip back to Rome. We'll get some Q&A and some off-the-cuff answers. It's always important to remember, on an apostolic trip of whatever length, so far Leo's gone to Africa, to Spain, a couple of day trips to some other places, but now France. He's speaking to the room he's in. So the whole world can listen, but when he's speaking to the people of France, he's speaking to a France that has become very secularized. And I think he wants to translate, at least from what he said so far in France, he wants to translate, like, the modern world is changing, and the teachings of the church are something that can keep you anchored. He also is very much pointing out that human dignity is not something that we as a world should consider is optional, but that the church and secular powers, that the average lay person sitting in the pews all the way to the person with no faith, is actually called to protect and to defend human dignity. France right now, of course, is dealing with euthanasia, and is certainly, the abortion legalized a couple of years ago, I believe. And Leo is speaking to this secularization as this is harming human dignity. That's not the Pope being political. That's the Pope saying this is a human issue, and he speaks with moral authority. And so I think when he's back on that plane and he's headed to the last stop, he's going to certainly remember each encounter with the individual people that he's had the moment to bless, or the conversation with clerical sexual abuse survivors. But he's also probably weighing the weight of these words to all of France, who have been so encouraged by his visit, and the whole world that's listening. But first and foremost, I always want to remind us, he's speaking to the room he's in. These are messages to France. An apostolic journey is a trip of hope, is a pilgrimage to a specific land and culture that we can then all watch together.
0: So let's talk about the specifics of France, because I actually was able, as a reporter, to cover his first trip, and it was to Turkey and then to Lebanon. And I remember that there was so much intention behind choosing Turkey as the first place to visit. So my question to you is, why now? Why France? Why the first state visit in 18 years to that country?
1: Well, I would be remiss if I did not point out Leo's French roots, Robert Prévost. So he has some French roots. So those of us with some French heritage as a Préjean, I'm very excited to see him return to a bit of a native land. I also think, you know, it's been a while, and popes can signal very clearly, I want the people of this country, where there is certainly revival, some of the highest numbers of baptisms and converts coming into the church that France has seen in a very long

0: long time, that this is a trip of encouragement. I'm glad you reminded me of Turkey and Lebanon, and I'm sorry I forgot it's very early, but that was a trip on his calendar that was a Francis trip that Leo maintained. We are now in the era of these are choices Leo is making for Leo. So Turkey, Lebanon was huge because it was a conclusion of a Francis agenda. Now, Africa, Spain, and France, these are places Leo pulled out the world map and chose, I want to go there. And I think it is a stark contrast to the secular leadership. I think it is a distinct encouragement, especially to young people. There was a moment in the stadium event where you've got hundreds of thousands of people outside and in this stadium where these actors and actresses came forward dressed as the saints from the history of France. So you've got 1,700 actors through the long history of France, the eldest daughter of the church, as she's often called. And you could see Leo kind of getting choked up as he looks at this history. So there is a reference to the long-standing history of France, as well as, so what's next, France? What's next as this revival comes? I think that's absolutely a pastoral consideration. I also think Leo knows his words are going to circle the globe, that they're going to go far. And what he's saying right now, of course, giving his homily in Lourdes, one of the most popular pilgrimage destinations, he's going to challenge the French people, I imagine. And it's embargoed, so I haven't read it all the way just yet, but that he's going to challenge the French people to remember what was a young French girl, Bernadette of Lourdes, uneducated, that Our Lady appeared to. And the Lord chose someone simple to work through. So maybe he could choose you, somebody in France who's discovering their faith, to go share. So it's evangelistic. It's also very pointed in moral contrast to some of the leadership in France. And again, I'm going to keep saying this encouragement to a people who are certainly experiencing some revival.
1: A France that is experiencing Pope fever, according to CNN Vatican analyst Katie Prejean-McGrady. Prejean, also French roots there. Thank you so much for joining us and for that analysis. Still to come here on CNN Newsroom, the nor'easter slams New York City with more flooding, how officials and residents navigate the chaos and the drainage problems. Coming up next.
2: I'm Marie Osmond, and I have a bucket list, and I'm doing it.

0: Plaza. This is CNN.
1: Welcome back. I'm Sam Abdulaziz in London. Let's take a look at today's top stories. President Trump rejects Iran's latest proposal to reopen the Strait of Hormuz, calling it unacceptable. Iran's foreign minister says the proposal included nothing more than what was in that short-lived memorandum of understanding that was signed by the two countries back in June. Tehran says it's seen Trump's public reactions, but is still waiting on an official U.S. response to be delivered by mediators. In South Africa, two separate manhunts are underway after dozens were killed in overnight shootings. Outside Johannesburg, police say eight men allegedly armed with pistols and AK-47 rifles opened fire on people drinking outside a tavern before entering and continuing to shoot inside. At least 17 were killed and 15 wounded. And in the Western Cape, 10 people were fatally shot at an entertainment venue. A rare storm is bringing rain, strong winds, and flooding to coastal areas in the U.S. Northeast. Flooding and high winds have been reported in multiple states. Falling trees killed one person and injured four others in New York City. More than 100,000 customers from Virginia to Maine are currently without electricity. So the Big Apple, one of the regions, is flooded again this year. New York authorities say issues linked to climate change and a century-old drainage system make the impact of the storm even worse. CNN's Gloria Pazamino has more from New York.
2: It's become a common sight in New York City. Stranded cars, waterfalls inside train stations, and pedestrians wading through flooded streets. The Big Apple was soaked by more than 8 inches of rain in August, a record for the past 5 years.
3: Why is that happening?
4: Yeah, it has been a bit of a crazy summer. We had to kind of activate our emergency flash flood plan almost like 30% more this summer than any other year. And what we believe is happening is it's climate change, the intensity of the rainstorm.
2: A massive amount of rain in a short amount of time, and America's largest city can barely keep up. The city's sewer system is designed to handle up to 1.75 inches of rain per hour.
4: If you think about New York City's system, built over 100 years ago, we're seeing storms that are at 2 inches. 2.5 inches, 3 inches. So it's really overwhelming the system.
5: It's crazy.
2: That means water is going up into the streets and down into the subways. New York City's annual precipitation has increased about 20% since 1960. And as the planet warms, the atmosphere holds more moisture, fueling heavier, more frequent downpours. 5 years after the remnants of Hurricane Ida dropped a record amount of rain, flooding basements and killing more than a dozen people, some New Yorkers are still dealing with constant flooding.
6: I thought, oh, this is just a great city, you know, a concrete jungle. We don't have flooding here.
7: We've been trying to make sure we have everything we need off the floor, but also all the supplies to make sure we can barricade the doors.
2: Since Ida, the city has invested billions in flood protection, upgraded sewers, expanded stormwater systems, and improved emergency alerts. But officials say fully addressing the city's flood risk could take decades.
8: You're doing good work.
2: In the meantime, New Yorkers are taking action. Nick Nayak launched a City Sponge, a website to help neighborhoods deal with flooding.
8: We have to absorb more water as a city. We have to figure out ways to do that, but also to help people absorb the information because it's confusing.
2: In a race against the clock, the city continues to upgrade stormwater infrastructure and protections against coastal flooding.
9: New York, we're readying our coastlines.
2: This $43 million investment will help oversight of more than 100 floodgates along South Street and Lower Manhattan.
9: When a major storm is on the way, floodgates will flip up into place, creating one continuous barrier that helps keep water out.
2: And there's green infrastructure. Thousands of rain gardens to collect stormwater runoff, and massive underground tanks to capture millions of gallons of stormwater and sewage during heavy rains.
4: This is helping to capture the water.
2: As the city tries to make progress, more extreme weather is likely on its way.
8: No matter if you believe in climate change or not, you don't want water in your place. It's undeniable.
2: Gloria Pazamino, CNN, New York.
3: it a shovel or is that...
1: Coming up next on CNN Newsroom, a potential first for the United Nations, why female candidates have a better chance than ever to claim the top spot in the organization.

0: The Trump administration is now moving to cancel $810 million in Congress-approved funding for immigrant services, calling it unnecessary. The proposed cuts across various departments include funds intended for refugees, immigrant detainees, and other services, including minority businesses. The White House says that money is for, quote, unconstitutional race-based purposes. Now, normally funding is paused while Congress has 45 days to act, but the fiscal year ends on September 30th and Congress is in recess, which means it's likely the funds will be canceled. As the UN General Assembly winds down in New York, the organization is set to elect a new Secretary General. The next leader's five-year term will begin on January 1st. The outgoing Secretary General is, of course, Antonio Guterres. He is a Portuguese politician and diplomat who has led the United Nations since 2017. Guterres served as the Prime Minister of Portugal from 1995 to 2002. Now, there is a strong chance that a woman may take the helm, as five of the eight candidates in the running are female. To discuss this new leadership is Daniel Safron Hahn. He's held several positions in the Secretary General's executive offices and now writes independently on UN affairs. Thank you so much for joining us on the program. Could you start by breaking down for me who are the key contenders here for the position of 10th UN Secretary General? How do their platforms differ? And if I could ask you about this possibility that we may see the first ever woman leader of the UN.
1: Yes, so good morning and thanks for having me. This is a special race for the job of Secretary General, and it's special first because it's competitive for the first time in 30 years. In the past, the same candidate led the race from the first straw poll. It's a series of votes informal votes in the Security Council, and now we have a real race between several leading candidates. And right now, the two leading candidates in the race are the Costa Rican Rebecca Greenspan, and in second place, the ambassador of Guyana to the UN, Caroline Rodriguez Birkett. And this is also unprecedented in the organization's history. There have never been two women leading in the race for Secretary General, and there has never been a woman Secretary General in 80 years. So we're facing a new situation here where there is a certain chance that one of them might get the job, but they're not there yet. So the race is competitive, and all eyes will be on the next straw poll ballot that will take place this coming Tuesday. And we'll see where that ballot leads us and what the result is.
0: So a competitive race, and the job starts on January 1. But I think the first and most obvious challenge here is, of course, that the influence of the United Nations is waning significantly. How can a new Secretary General meet that challenge? How are the candidates saying that they could meet that challenge? And how could they potentially revive the standing of the UN globally?
1: Yeah, so that's really the major issue that was discussed here in New York on the sidelines of the General Assembly. The big challenge of the organization is making itself relevant again and overcoming its both political but financial crisis. And a new Secretary General would have to bring new energy to the organization, travel more, be on the ground, illustrate to the member states, but also to the global public, that the organization can and is willing and can play a more major role in engaging on peacemaking in particular, which is the core raison d'etre of the organization. It won't be easy, but even trying harder would make a difference. The challenges are major because the world is much more polarized than it's been in a long time, and that has a major effect on how the Security Council operates and how much space the Secretary General has to engage on major political issues. But at the same time, an energetic person who engages intensively on peacemaking could bring new momentum to the organization. One person cannot fix the organization, and one person cannot bring world peace. That's just not possible. But there are hopes and for renewal, and I think that is possible to do, but it's an uphill battle.
0: A race for UN Secretary General that is competitive for the first time in nearly 30 years, and two women at the very top of that running. Thank you so much, Daniel Safran-Hahn, breaking down that all-important election.
1: Thanks for having
0: for
1: me.
0: For leadership of the UN. Thank you.
1: Thanks a lot.
0: Backlash this weekend after a town in eastern Germany banned the installation of a new Holocaust memorial plaque commemorating victims of Nazi persecution. The decision comes as the far-right AfD party tops national polls. Proposed by the AfD and the center-right CDU parties, the ban was approved by a small town in Saxony on Thursday. They argued that people walked on the name, suggesting the plaques be kept at the cemetery memorial instead. Opponents say the point of the small brass plaques is the subtle intrusion into daily life as a reminder of Nazi atrocities. 2 years of student-led protests against the Serbian government's corruption and media control ramped up on Saturday with a massive rally. Student cyclists, you can see them there, had just finished a 10-day tour across the country. The student movement has registered a new candidate list ahead of snap elections that were called for October 25th. Serbia's president called for the election after saying he would resign in response to the protests in June. Still to come this hour, legendary musicians gather on stage to voice their support for family-run farms across America. Right after the break, a closer look at the Farm Aid fundraiser's 40-year legacy.
2: In every corner of Africa,

0: Fans are reacting to reports that one of the most successful soccer clubs could be facing sanctions. The reports claim the English Premier League has found Manchester City guilty of charges connected to breaches of its financial rules.
1: Loads of fans, I think they will have lost the trust of loads of fans. The people, the fans, they'll never have the same trust in the owners and the club again. But there's the true fans that will stay with the club through thick and thin, but obviously they'll lose quite a few just for everything that's going on.
0: Now, the Premier League did charge Manchester City back in February of 2023. It alleges the club failed to provide accurate financial information for more than a dozen seasons, failed to comply with financial fair play regulations, and failed to follow rules on profit and sustainability. According to the report, sanctions have not been decided as of yet, and Manchester City is expected to appeal that decision. A star-studded music festival is raising awareness and funding for family farms in America. Farm Aid 2026 saw headline performances from icons including Willie Nelson, Neil Young, and John Mellencamp. That trio started the annual benefit concert back in 1985 and have since raised tens of millions of dollars to support family farm-centered agriculture. CNN's Bill Ware was in attendance and brings us the flavor and atmosphere from Virginia Beach.
2: This now 41-year-old tradition started in the mid-80s, back when empathy was cool and Live Aid was rocking two continents. Bob Dylan took the stage, flanked by a couple of Rolling Stones, and said, as long as we're raising money for famine victims, we should do a similar thing for farmers in the U.S. At the time, during the Reagan administration, farm foreclosures and suicides were at an all-time high. But fast forward now, 41 years later, a lot of the same issues remain. You can add on tariffs and trade wars and the price of diesel. So life for the American independent farmer has only gotten harder over the life of Farm Aid. This institution has raised about $90 million over the years to support those small farmers. And tonight was a cavalcade of those longtime supporters. Willie Nelson was watching Live Aid and saw Bob Dylan's call out. That's when he called Neil Young. John Mellencamp had started this movement that is now rolling on here. Neil Young, rather subdued performance. The hard rock and protest singer, mostly acoustic and emotional early on, but finished with Rockin' in the Free World. And it was young and old, all kinds of generations represented here at Farm Aid 41. Bill Weir, CNN, Virginia Beach.
0: I'm Salma Abdulaziz. CNN This Morning is up next.

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1: Hello and welcome to CNN This Morning. Here's what's new as you wake up.
2: We heard this big crash, a bang, our house shook. We were just lucky to survive.
1: Toppled trees, water everywhere, and thousands of flight disruptions. A nasty nor'easter leaves a deadly and destructive mark as millions brace for another day of extreme weather. We're tracking it all ahead. And panda diplomacy. China's newest panda diplomats are set to arrive in the U.S. this morning after an 8,000-mile journey. Team coverage from Beijing and Atlanta ahead. And breaking news from the U.K., several men under arrest on suspicion of offenses under the country's Explosives Act near an airbase often used by U.S. forces. What we know, that's ahead. And breaking overnight, two shootings in South Africa leave nearly 30 people dead. We are live with the massive manhunt for those suspects coming up. And Lindsay Clancy is set to return to court for the first time since a mistrial in her triple murder case. We will talk to a retired judge about what to expect in that case. That's still ahead. It is Sunday, September 27th. Thank you for joining us. I'm Isabel Rosales in for Victor Blackwell. Right now, that powerful nor'easter is still pounding the Northeast. Floodwaters are swamping coastal communities. Strong winds are toppling trees, and thousands of people are without power. The storm has reportedly claimed at least one life, a 56-year-old man out of Brooklyn. Officials say the New York City Housing Authority employee was walking through a parking lot when that tree fell and then sadly killed him. This is what the storm looks like in Avalon, New Jersey. Coastal flood warning remains in effect along the Jersey shore through this afternoon. Officials are warning people to stay off of flooded streets and away from the beach and the ocean. From flooded streets to battered shorelines. This right here is video from Brent Rock, Massachusetts, shows massive waves. Look at that, just slamming into a seawall and sending seawater crashing over homes along the shore. One resident says the damage to his home happened in an instant.
2: We heard this big crash, a bang, our house shook. She started to step in and I grabbed her by the shoulder. I said, oh, there's no wall, the back wall. You can look right outside.
1: Yeah, incredible. There are nearly 120,000 customers across the Northeast without power, with New York and Connecticut reporting the largest outages. And more than 300 flights have already been delayed, another 241 canceled nationwide. Yesterday, there were more than 3,000 flights delayed and over 500 cancellations, with Boston's Logan Airport hit the hardest. CNN meteorologist Derek Van Dam is riding out the storm in Hull, Massachusetts. Derek, wow, a lot of rain there. What are you seeing?
3: Yeah, we're still getting battered, too, by that powerful northeasterly wind. I mean, you can see why there's so many delays. And unfortunately, you can understand why this has become a fatal nor'easter. It has toppled trees. It has taken down branches and taken down power. Here in the state of Massachusetts, where I'm located, 10,000 or so customers without power. Of course, we know over 100,000 people without power for this kind of sprawling nor'easter. That anywhere that the Atlantic Ocean meets the land, from southern New England all the way down to the coast of New Jersey, through Delmarva, is being impacted right now. The Atlantic Ocean, obviously, the sun hasn't come up, but it is just over my left shoulder, and we're getting pelted with sea spray, and then obviously these tiny little raindrops that just give you pinpricks across your face because the wind is so intense, it comes in gusts. So, obviously, we have a formidable storm. This thing hasn't really weakened that much, even though it's kind of on its degrading stage of this nor'easter. It is going to sit and spin in a really precarious position and bring still several high tide cycles with this relentless northeasterly wind. So we know what this is all, what this has done. We've seen it. We were in Scituate yesterday. We saw the Atlantic, the angry, angry ocean just creating these two-story tall waves that were crashing over the seawall. We will see and experience more of that today across the coast of southern New England and into the mid-Atlantic. Some of those vulnerable communities will likely see additional coastal flooding, more coastal erosion because of this driving northeasterly wind. The high tides made worse by the fact that we had a full moon just last night. I've got an anemometer here and I've been kind of clocking the wind speeds. We're still gusting between 25 to 35 miles per hour. And what strikes me as really fascinating, this has absolutely no tropical characteristics, but the impacts are very similar to a tropical storm or a low-end hurricane. I mean, Isabel, you've been out in these storms before, you know it just like I do. This is the type of conditions, but there's a marked difference in the way that the air feels. It's not humid, it's cold, and it's uncomfortable. And it's just one of those days to stay in and ride this thing out, not on the roads, and potentially just don't think about traveling today. It's the best advice I could offer.
1: Yeah, to a layman, a non-meteorologist, that looks remarkably similar to a hurricane right there. But certainly serious business with, you know, the heavy rain, the heavy winds, the flooding, and so sad that it's already turned deadly. Derek Van Dam, stay safe out there. Thank you. All right, let's turn to CNN meteorologist Allison Chinchor standing by with more on this track. And it looks like this thing is just not moving anywhere.
4: And which is why it's still ongoing. And you still will likely have a lot of these peak conditions through at least lunchtime today. Now, that doesn't mean it's going to end after that. It just means we'll finally start to gradually see an improvement in the conditions. Now, here's a look at what we're talking about in terms of where those showers are right now. You can see we've still got a pretty large swath of rain stretching from areas of Virginia all the way up to Maine. Now, some of the heaviest rain right now is located, say, from about Providence up through Boston. You can see a lot of that orange and yellow there on the radar. So it is really going to be coming down very close to where you just saw Derek at the moment. But again, even some lighter showers sliding over areas, again, that were already saturated. And that's really going to be the key for today. A lot of these areas, that ground is already saturated. So even if we add, say, an extra 1 or 2 inches of rain, which doesn't sound like all that much, it's going to be enough to trigger additional flooding. So that's why you still have a lot of the flooding concerns. The heaviest rain in the forecast is going to be places like Massachusetts, Rhode Island, Connecticut, and then up through Maine, because that's where the system is going to be making its way over the next 12 to 24 hours. So here's a look by, again, this evening. The bulk of the rain, again, is more on the New England side rather than the Northeast as a whole. Once we get towards Monday morning, it is going to be a very soggy commute still for many folks across the Northeast as this system starts to wrap back up. So even though the peak conditions will only last through the first half of the day today, the rain showers are still going to linger for much of the next 24 hours. You also have a lot of these wind alerts. Now, the vast majority of these will expire today, but you're still going to have those gusty winds even through tomorrow morning, say 20, 25 miles per hour. They just won't be the 40, the 50, the 60 mile per hour winds that we have.
1: Yeah, still not out of the woods with this thing quite yet. Allison Chinchor, thank you. Well, we are on Panda Watch this morning. China has sent two of its giant pandas, Ping Ping and Fu Shuang, to Sioux, Atlanta. It's part of China's panda diplomacy efforts to strengthen its ties with other countries. President Xi called the giant panda a historic, quote, envoy of friendship between China and the U.S. during his meeting with President Trump last week. Let's go now to CNN's Rafael Romo, who is live from Atlanta. And listen, it's been a long time, Rafael, since we've seen pandas here in the city, here in Atlanta.
5: Yeah, you're absolutely right, Isabel. It's been nearly 2 years since there were giant pandas in Atlanta. But of course, that's about to change. And we are this morning right outside the FedEx hangar, right behind me. That airplane with the two pandas is expected to land here at Atlanta's Hartsfield-Jackson International Airport. And Isabel, the two giant pandas left China at 2:55 a.m. Sunday morning local time. That was 2:55 p.m. Saturday afternoon Atlanta time. That was from the city of Chengdu in southwestern China, and are expected to arrive in Atlanta any moment now. Later this hour, according to China's state news agency Xinhua, the arrival will mark the beginning of the latest episode in Beijing's long tradition of using panda diplomacy to strengthen ties with the United States and other countries. The flight departed China just the day after the conclusion of Chinese leader Xi Jinping's state visit to Washington. President Xi announced Thursday during his remarks at the White House that China would send two panda bears to the United States. The giant panda, she said, has been an envoy of friendship between the Chinese and Americans. He was referencing, of course, the half century in which pandas lived in U.S. zoos on loan from the Chinese government, not only here in Atlanta, but also in cities like San Diego and Washington. Zoo Atlanta announced earlier this year that as part of a new agreement with China, the institution was getting ready to welcome two panda bears, including Ping Ping, a male, and Fu Shuang, a female, both born at the Chengdu Research Base of Giant Panda Breeding in China. Now, Ping Ping, the male panda's name, means peace, the same name given to the bear China gave to the Soviet Union in 1957. Ping Ping was born in March 2020. Fu Shuang, the female panda's name, means double blessings and was also born in 2020, but 7 months later in October. That was 7 months later than the male panda. And Isabel, videos and photos taken at Zoo Atlanta this weekend show banners with two pandas on them and the words, the future home of Ping Ping and Fu Shuang. Now, we don't know if we're going to be able to see them here behind us, Isabel, because we understand that they are very heavily guarded. They're going to be quarantined for weeks once they get to the zoo. So we're going to see if we can do that and bring you the images to you. But again, they're being very closely guarded as they make their arrival here in Atlanta. Now back to you.
1: Hey, it feels like presidential watch, but instead it's panda watch. Keep your eyes on the sky, right, Rafael, okay? We're entrusting in you. Be on the lookout for those pandas.
5: Okay.
1: All right, thank you. Well, Chinese state media says that the pandas got a farewell ceremony before they embarked on their trek across the world to their new temporary home, soon to come here in Atlanta. Let's turn now to CNN correspondent Mike Valerio in Beijing for that part of the story. Mike, so much excitement on both sides of the world with these pandas.
6: Yeah, Isabel, you know, it was a little bit of a pandaganza in Chengdu. We can go to the video that shows you a little bit of the panda motorcade that started to happen after the sun went down local time yesterday. And, you know, it was a fanfare send-off because, you know, when you talk to people either in Chengdu in southwestern China, Sichuan province, or here in town in Beijing, people are pretty glad that this tradition that Mao Zedong started in 1972 is still persisting 54 years later, even though, you know, tensions are still ongoing and relationships change. So many people here in China, Isabel, see this as a through line, a very cute, fuzzy through line to continue. But in terms of what was needed to make sure that this was a safe and smooth 15-hour plane ride, which is almost over right now, two elements of training. First of all, making sure that the pandas would like the crates or be okay with those crates and manage to go to them on their own accord. That did happen, thankfully. And then the second thing, what to do about the aircraft noise. Pandas, as you know, Isabel, for the most part are very chill. They don't like loud noises. So over the past month, they've been given more aircraft sounds in the background of their panda habitat in Chengdu, getting them acclimated to what the journey would be like. In terms of if you live in Atlanta, if you're going to visit Zoo Atlanta, one of their highlights is that they have two very different personalities. Ping Ping, the male, is very demure, as described by their keeper, his keeper, I should say. And Fu Shuang, you know, I don't want to say that she has chaos energy per se, but there are moments when she does, when it's snack time. So when you go see these pandas, when they're out of quarantine, which should take a few weeks, it's going to take a beat, they will have, you know, very different personalities in the sense that you might see one just kind of hanging out while the other is flopping and falling over the place. So certainly people here, very glad that this tradition is persisting. And we're going to see what images come out of Atlanta in the next couple minutes as we're waiting for this touchdown, Isabel.
1: Hey, chaotic energy around food time. I mean, can you blame a girl,
6: yeah,
1: Mike? Mike Valerio,
6: thank you. No.
1: And by the way, just ahead, we are not done with this panda business. We're going to have an expert talk to us about what the pandas represent as competition for global dominance grows between the U.S. and China. This gets trickier, very nuanced. So we'll talk about that up ahead. And breaking overnight, by the way, two deadly mass shootings in South Africa. 17 people were killed and 15 others were wounded when 8 unidentified men opened fire on customers at a tavern. This happened in the township of Wadela in the West Rand district near Johannesburg. Also this morning, 10 people were shot and killed at an entertainment venue in a township in the Western Cape of South Africa. CNN's Stefano Potsabon is tracking the latest developments. Stefano, good morning here from Atlanta. These mass killings just becoming all too common in South Africa. What can you tell us about what you're learning?
7: Yes, unfortunately, we don't have fresh lines from the latest development. What we can say is, of course, take a minute to give you a little bit of context of why this is happening in South Africa, a nation that really seems unable to shrug off a violence crisis that has been grappling for the last few years. It was back in March that the president, Cyril Ramaphosa, authorized the deployment of up to 2,200 soldiers to help the police tackle these murder crises and violent crime crises. Think, Isabel, that about 58 murders take place every day in South Africa, according to the police figures. And in addressing the deployment of the army, that was extraordinary in a country that has tried to remain neutral or in a third way unaligned throughout his recent history, at least since the fall of the apartheid regime in the 1990s. Well, Cyril Ramaphosa said that the army was tasked to giving the support to the police, especially in areas that are ripe with gang crime and illegal mining. The town of Wadela, where 17 people appear to have been killed this morning, is exactly one of those places known for gold mining, but also gang activity. Isabel.
1: Just sat all around. Stefano Potsabon, thank you for explaining. And we also have breaking news out of the United Kingdom linked to an airbase that's used by U.S. forces. British police say they arrested several men in a nearby village on suspicion of offenses under the country's Explosives Act. The village is just 2 miles away from the Royal Air Force Base at Fairford. Some residents have been evacuated to local centers. Now, back in March, the UK granted the US permission to use the base to carry out strikes on Iranian missile sites, targeting ships on the Strait of Hormuz. We'll have more on this story as it continues to develop. And by the way, stick around with us because Pope Leo is in France this weekend. Today he visited the pilgrimage town of Lourdes, where he is holding an open-air mass. We'll have those details coming up here in just a couple of moments. Plus, President Trump has rejected Iran's offer to reopen the Strait of Hormuz, calling it, quote, unacceptable. What Iran says was in the new proposal. That's next. And Lindsey Clancy will be back in court again for the first time since the mistrial in her triple murder case. We'll have more on what to expect.

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1: Floods swept entire neighborhoods like this into the sea.
2: 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There's many people without a home, without electricity, without water.
3: Gaza's children try to be children again.
4: I didn't expect Alma to survive. She had a fractured skull.
1: It's unclear what has been hit here. We have seen the warnings.
3: Little Omar holds his tiny brother's hand and carries a bag of flour. Our house is gone, Omar says. Our area's been emptied out, Ahmed says. There's no one left.
5: They shot my eye and they shot others, but the struggle is going on. No matter how many they kill, they cannot stop the spring from coming.
6: God bless the souls of all those who die.
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0: I'm Ivan Watson in Hong Kong. This is CNN.
1: Good morning and welcome back. Pope Leo celebrated Mass in France this morning in front of Lourdes main basilica to an estimated 150,000 people. He used the moment to express his opposition to euthanasia and medically assisted dying. The French Catholic shrine is associated with miraculous cures and is also a place of healing for survivors of clergy sexual abuse. Today, the Pope is also meeting with the bishops of the French Episcopal Conference. On Saturday, an estimated 800,000 people lined the Champs-Élysées in Paris to get a glimpse of the Pope. During his visit, he has been urging Catholics to find happiness in faith and not in material possessions. President Trump has rejected a proposal from Iran to reopen the Strait of Hormuz. Iran's top diplomat says he submitted a fresh offer to the U.S. several days ago that would reopen the critical waterway and kickstart peace talks between the two countries. CNN's Julia Benbrook has the latest.
2: President Donald Trump says he has rejected Iran's latest proposal, calling it unacceptable. Now, the details of what is in the proposal

0: long conflict, and there are conflicting messages on it. Trump has remained adamant that the United States is in full control of it and watching every inch of it. He spoke on that part specifically at the White House on Saturday. Take a listen.
1: He said, let's close it and cause a problem for the world. And then I came along and we put up the greatest blockade ever in military history. It's a wall of steel. I would put it up, and guess what? They don't have any money now because they wanted to close the strait, and I said, that's fine, we're going to close it on you, but everybody else is able to use it.
0: These comments come not long after Trump spoke at the United Nations General Assembly, and he said that he was in deciding mode when it comes to Iran. He said that he believed there could be some sort of an agreement to end the conflict shortly after the midterms, suggesting that Tehran is trying to put some political pressure there. But as he said that there could be an agreement in the coming weeks, he also said that he could annihilate Iran. He added that he could drive Iran into, quote, hell with no chance of survival. It's important to note that following those first joint U.S.-Israel strikes against Iran, Trump said that this could last a number of weeks. It is now nearing that seventh-month mark. And as those midterms are quickly approaching, poll after poll shows that the majority of Americans do not approve of the way that Trump has handled this. In fact, a recent CNN poll found that just 26% said that they approve of the way that Trump has handled this conflict so far. Julia Benbrook, CNN, the White House.
2: Julia Benbrook, thank you. Well, here's a look at some of the stories making headlines this morning. The FBI removed two senior agents from their jobs and reassigned them over an investigation into alleged threatening calls made to Katie Miller, the wife of Trump advisor Stephen Miller. This came shortly after the veteran field agents determined that the calls to Katie Miller, who is a MAGA podcaster, did not meet the threshold required for terrorism and did not warrant further investigation. According to sources, that decision may have upset their bosses. The FBI confirms their removals, but denies the order came from Director Kash Patel. Oxford, Mississippi law enforcement officials are hosting a free Narcan training session next month after the deaths of two Ole Miss students. The causes of death for 18-year-old Aiden Hamilton and 20-year-old Robert Strang are still under investigation. But packages of the drug kratom were found near their bodies in two different locations. A toxicology exam will also reveal if other drugs were involved. Now, kratom can be bought at retail stores and gas stations across several states, including in Mississippi, although it's banned from being sold there in Oxford. The free Narcan training class is scheduled for October 1st. Two giant pandas have left China and are on a flight bound for their new home at a zoo right here in Atlanta. Next, we're going to talk to an expert on Beijing's long tradition of using panda diplomacy to strengthen ties with other countries. Stay

0: Welcome back. It is a big day here in Atlanta. That's because two giant pandas named Ping Ping and Fu Shuang are arriving from China. They are part of Beijing's long tradition of using panda diplomacy to strengthen ties with other nations. Joining us now to discuss is Zha Ian Chong. He's an associate professor of political science at the National University of Singapore. Professor, good morning, and thank you so much for coming on the show. Let's start with the names. Ping Ping means peace. Fu Shuang means double blessings. Can you give us a sense of what these giant pandas represent to the Chinese people and the Chinese government, especially as they're being used as this tool of diplomacy?
1: So pandas have become this public diplomacy symbol for the PRC. They were endangered. Efforts to conserve them have been quite successful. So in some respects, they represent China's success. They represent also a fuzzier, more cuddly element of China that's aim to dispel some of the China threat talk. And I guess with the naming, a lot of the loans of pandas come with names that evoke cooperation, friendliness between whoever the giftee is.
0: Yeah, and Professor Shuang, China's President Xi announced the loan of the two pandas while he was visiting President Trump late last week in Washington, D.C. Given what we know about President Trump and how global leaders have flattered him to curry favor, how much of an impact do you think these giant pandas have with President Trump, if any?
1: So I'm not sure how President Trump responds to the pandas, but I don't think the point of the loans are President Trump. I'm sure they are part of the visit, but it's more targeted towards the U.S. public, right? The audience often with these loans of pandas is public. It's public diplomacy. It's to create an image that China is friendly, that it is well-meaning. And so that's really the intent, because these loans can go on over years, sometimes decades, because pandas can live quite long. So it's really the U.S. public.
0: Yeah, and this whole practice started way back with President Nixon back in the 1970s. You mentioned that this is a sign of goodwill, of perhaps, influencing public perception of the American public on how it views China. Is that intent? Does this still work, this panda diplomacy? Does it still work in modern times?
1: I think some of the novelty of pandas have worn off. They are far more common now around the world in zoos than they were previously. Now, they still are a very positive image for the PRC. That having been said, there are sometimes controversies that come up at points where there are tensions between China and the country it loans the pandas to. These pandas and their treatment becomes an issue of contention. Sometimes they get moved back, and as in the case of Japan last year, it became a whole public issue. And also, upkeep of the pandas can sometimes be a bit expensive, right? Because they require very specific conditions under which to live. And so sometimes that becomes an issue of contention between the PRC and the country that's loaned the pandas to.
0: And what is the symbolism, do you think, say, about the U.S.-China relations at this moment? We've seen, for example, other nations like Japan in the past give back the pandas. We saw cubs go back during Barack Obama's presidency after he visited the Dalai Lama. What does it say about right now the relations between China and the U.S.?
1: So right now, I guess in a parallel to the sub-Nixon era, is an effort by Beijing to reach out to send friendly signals to the U.S. public. The issue with cubs is that cubs that are born to pandas overseas, they belong to the PRC, right? So they do have to get returned at some point. So sometimes the timing can dovetail with periods of friction between the PRC and the loaner state. Sometimes the return of the pandas can reflect an unhappiness that the loaner state has with Beijing. So, this whole panda diplomacy bit, it can go different ways. A lot of it is about signaling.
0: Professor Zha Ian Chong, thank you so much for explaining this to us. Yes, they're cute and they're cuddly, but it goes so much deeper than that. It goes into symbolism, diplomacy, and yes, politics. Really appreciate your time.
1: My pleasure.
0: All right, still to come, let's chat with a legal expert about what to expect next in Lindsay Clancy's triple murder trial. Stay with us. And if you're heading out, remember that you can stream our show from anywhere in the U.S. right from the CNN app. You can also go to cnn.com/watch.

0: This is CNN. Welcome back. For the first time since her murder case was declared a mistrial, Lindsey Clancy will be back in court on Tuesday in a move to have her conviction overturned. You'll remember that she was charged with murdering her three young children, but the jury could not unanimously agree on a verdict. Clancy's attorney now wants an investigation into the lone juror who wanted to convict her. Joining me now is legal analyst and retired judge Ashley Wolcott. Judge, thank you so much for being on the show and for your time.
1: Great to be with you, Isabel. What a case.
0: This case, oh my goodness, it feels like everyone's talking about it. It's taken a life of its own on social media and still continues to do so. Let me begin, because there's so much we could talk about here, but Clancy's attorneys arguing that the mistrial would violate double jeopardy protections.
1: Yes.
0: What do you think about that?
1: It's a very zealous representation of his client, a unique argument, because in Massachusetts, the burden has shifted. The prosecution has to show not only she committed the murder beyond a reasonable doubt, but that she was criminally responsible. So he's saying there was not enough evidence, Judge, before this jury to prove that she was criminally responsible. And therefore, you have no choice, Judge. You have to acquit her. I do not know that legally the judge is going to do that, but it's a very good argument to at least make.
0: Logically sound, but you're not sure if it's going to take it all.
1: Right. Because, you know, that's the reason there's a retrial, right? Yeah. When you have a hung jury and the jury can't decide, the reason prosecution retries is because the jury has spoken. They can't decide. So to say, take it out of the hands of the jury, Judge, and you decide it's an acquittal is a big ask.
0: Yeah. So what happens next? What are the potential next moves here for both sides?
1: So many different things could happen. Number one, the judge could agree and acquit, and that means double jeopardy applies and there's not going to be a trial. And she's not going to walk free. I think everybody needs to remember there's really not a good chance she's just going to be back out on the street. She did kill three children, regardless of the reasons or what happened. She would be in a psychiatric hospital like she is now. But the other option is this: the prosecution's going to say, we're going to try her again, and we are going to go for that guilty of murder so that she goes into the prison system, keeping in mind she will still get treatment in the prison system.
0: Yeah, what do you think is the appetite for that move?
1: Well, I think that the nation's divided. If you look on social media, some people say absolutely murder, and some people, no, postpartum psychosis. She couldn't recognize what was criminally responsible for and therefore get her treatment. Don't send her to jail. But the thing I have an issue with is, don't forget, prison means treatment as well, whichever way the people decide.
0: Yeah, and let's talk about this lone holdout juror who refused to find Clancy guilty by insanity. The case has now seemingly become more about the jurors than really the accused, and Clancy's attorney now wants that juror investigated. From your experience, how do you see this as a case that has shifted hyper-focused on this juror?
1: Well, I really hate it for our system, because the jury is meant to be anonymous in terms of when they're deliberating, people don't know who it is, and then transparency requires we learn about jurors after the fact. But by the four people who spoke, giving some of the characteristics of the juror who chose not to speak, the lone juror, he was able to be identified. So now he's kind of forced to come out through his attorney and make a statement. And his statement is, no, I found no reasonable doubt. There was no reasonable doubt for me as the juror, but the picture painted is very different. And so what I don't like is that now there are individuals on a jury being criticized for what they did in their role as a juror.
0: Right, because their role is important.
1: Yes, that's what they're supposed to do, is come up with a decision based on the law.
0: Judge Ashley Wolcott, thank you so much.
1: Thank you.
0: You make something so complex sound easy.
1: Great to see you. Thank you.
0: Thank you. Well, still to come, family farmers are certainly feeling the squeeze. How FarmAid is putting their struggles and the communities counting on them center stage. Stick around.

0: Welcome back. With American farmers facing growing financial pressure, Farm Aid 2026 in Virginia Beach put the people who grow our food and the communities that they support front and center. CNN's Bill Weir has more on the annual music festival. Watch.
1: This now 41-year-old tradition started in the mid-80s, back when empathy was cool and Live Aid was rocking two continents. Bob Dylan took the stage, flanked by a couple of Rolling Stones, and said, as long as we're raising money for famine victims, we should do a similar thing for farmers in the U.S. At the time, during the Reagan administration, farm foreclosures and suicides were at an all-time high. But fast forward now, 41 years later, a lot of the same issues remain. You can add on tariffs and trade wars and the price of diesel. So life for the American independent farmer has only gotten harder over the life of Farm Aid. This institution has raised about $90 million over the years to support those small farmers. And tonight was a cavalcade of those longtime supporters. Willie Nelson was watching Live Aid and saw Bob Dylan's call out. That's when he called Neil Young. John Mellencamp had started this movement that is now rolling on here. Neil Young, rather subdued performance. The hard rock and protest singer, mostly acoustic and emotional early on, but finished with Rockin' in the Free World. And it was young and old, all kinds of generations represented here at Farm Aid 41. Bill Weir, CNN, Virginia Beach.
0: Bill Weir, thank you for that. This week's CNN Heroes Spotlight focuses on Uganda's first wildlife veterinarian who has devoted her life to protecting endangered mountain gorillas by empowering their neighbors. Here she is in her own words. Take a look.
2: The mountain gorillas used to be one of the most critically endangered species on Earth. When I first came out here as a vet student, I realized how intelligent they were, and you know, I felt a really deep connection. And I was like, wow. I felt it was so important that they're protected. Guinea Impenetrable National Park is home to 43% of the world's endangered mountain gorillas. Bwindi is threatened by a lot of high human population growth. There's a lot of interaction between the gorillas and the people. We used to find that people were not hygienic. Gorillas were picking up preventable diseases, basically. And this made me realize that you couldn't protect the gorillas without improving the health of their human neighbors.
3: Agandi.
2: We started the Village Health and Conservation Team approach in 2007. They do a lot of good work promoting health and hygiene practices. And now we're reaching over 10,000 households.
4: You can make each other sick.
5: Yeah.
4: But we're not making each other sick because you're clean.
2: Over time, we have seen huge changes. Having a clean toilet, a hand washing station, a separate animal house. At the same time, we want to make sure that they're less dependent on the forest by finding them sustainable livelihoods. You cannot keep the gorillas healthy when people next to them are poor, hungry. It just can't work. We found out that the coffee farmers were not getting a fair market price and were still entering the forest to poach. So then we started to sell the coffee. We give them an above market price, and a donation from every bag goes to support community health, gorilla health, and conservation education. This is showing people that we care about not just the gorillas, but we also care about them. Gorilla tourism has completely transformed the lives of the people here, and engaging local communities is our way of making sure that gorillas are being protected. I always get very excited when I hear that baby mountain gorilla has been born. And as long as the communities see the gorillas as their future, the numbers are going to keep growing.
0: And you can see much more about the work that she's doing in Uganda at cnn.com/heroes. By the way, we have breaking news. The pandas that we were mentioning, Ping Ping and Shu La Shuang, from China, have just landed here in Atlanta. We will have live team coverage from Atlanta and Beijing straight ahead on CNN this morning weekend.

0: This is CNN.
1: Welcome back to CNN This Morning. Here's what you need to know today. Breaking news, they are here. China's newest panda diplomats just touched down in Atlanta after an incredible 8,000-mile journey. We have team coverage ahead from Beijing and Atlanta.
2: We heard this big crash, a bang, our house shook. We were just lucky to survive.
1: Toppled trees, water everywhere, and thousands of flight disruptions. A nasty nor'easter leaves a deadly and destructive mark as millions brace for yet another day of extreme weather. We're tracking it all ahead. And breaking news from the UK, several men under arrest on suspicion of offenses under the country's Explosives Act near an airbase often used by U.S. forces. What we know. And breaking overnight, two shootings in South Africa leave nearly 30 people dead. We are live with the massive manhunt for those suspects coming up. And President Trump launching new attacks at members of his own party as some Republicans try to distance themselves from the president and his policies in this final sprint to the midterms.

0: It is Sunday, September 27th. Thank you so much for joining us. I'm Isabel Rosales and for Victor Blackwell. They have landed. This morning, we have been eagerly awaiting the arrival of two giant pandas in Atlanta, and we just got word they're here. China sent Ping Ping and Fu Shuang to Zoo Atlanta. The tokens of goodwill left on a flight, complete with apples and bamboo shoots this morning from China. President Xi made the big announcement during his visit to the U.S. late last week. He called the giant pandas a, quote, envoy of friendship. We have team coverage this morning. Mike Valerio is in China's capital, Beijing. But first, we go to Rafael Romo live at the Atlanta airport. Rafael, I don't know if there's people around you that might have been waiting for this flight. I know it's super early in the morning. Do you have a sense of what the mood is like over there? Or I can tell you from here, lots of excitement.
1: Well, if I can say so myself, very excited, and not any other people that I can look at right now. But let me tell you, we had been closely watching the radar in the last few hours to monitor the progress of the Panda flight from China to Atlanta. FedEx flight 9756 arrived just a few minutes ago, and our producer Sean Nottingham and photographer Rafi Rodriguez were able to witness the actual landing, which means that we can now confirm the good news. The two giant panda bears have actually landed here at Atlanta's Hartsfield-Jackson International Airport. Just a few moments ago, I was able to see the flight itself pull into the hangar right behind me. It's hard to see because there are trucks and other structures blocking our view, but it took nearly 15 hours to get from Chengdu, China, where the flight originated, to this FedEx hangar behind me here at the airport. That means that for the first time in nearly 2 years, there will be giant pandas again here in Atlanta. The pandas' arrival marks the beginning of the latest episode in Beijing's long tradition of using panda diplomacy to strengthen ties with the United States and other countries. The flight departed China just a day after the conclusion of Chinese leader Xi Jinping's state visit to Washington. President Xi announced Thursday during his remarks at the White House that China would send two panda bears to the United States. The giant panda, she said, has been an envoy of friendship between the Chinese and Americans. He was referencing, of course, the half century in which pandas lived in U.S. zoos on loan from the Chinese government, not only in Atlanta, but also in cities like San Diego and Washington. And again, now we can say that airplane right behind me, Isabel, that is the airplane that transported the two pandas that now can call Atlanta their home. So a lot of excitement for a lot of people here for the first time in 2 years. Now we have pandas in Atlanta. Now back to you.
0: And I think the plane, right, it's a FedEx plane. Does it have a panda on it as well?
1: Right. Yeah, that's what we understand. And we learned early on what flight there was going to be. So we were able to track it. We were able to track the progress. And we had our team deployed at different points here at the airport to make sure that indeed, that's what it was. I can tell you, too, that authorities both at the zoo, with Chinese government, they were guarding this information closely. Of course, nobody wants to put the pandas in any danger. They're going to be quarantined. I don't think I'm going to be able to see them, but it's understandable. It's a delicate species, and they want to make sure that they're doing okay, that they're kept in a way that they're going to be healthy here in Atlanta as well.
0: Hey, you put that panda watch, you took it seriously, bravo, you got the plane. Rafael Romo, thank you.
1: Of course.
0: And Chinese state media reports that the pandas also got a warm send-off before the cuddly pair went on to their big adventure here to Atlanta. CNN correspondent Mike Valerio is in Beijing with more. Mike, how big of a deal is this from China's perspective?
2: I would say it's a huge deal. I mean, among many people throughout China, I would say millions of people, because it's a through line through history of this continuing from the days of Mao Zedong, who established this tradition in 1974. Relations can change, but this fuzzy tradition remains the same. Let's go to the video of the send-off, though, in southwestern China, in Chengdu. It was a panda motorcade of sorts. You see the vehicles there, the trucks with the panda pictures and people with big panda placards waving goodbye after they spent the first 6 years of their lives here in China. You know, as Rafael noted, it's a big, fluffy, fuzzy undertaking to have not one but two pandas do so well for 15 plus hours on a flight. So there were two main things that researchers and keepers were doing in China for the past month to make sure that this journey to America would go all right. Training number one, making sure they were okay with the pens, because heaven forbid this moment would happen 15 hours ago and the pandas, if they weren't trained, perhaps they might not want to go into those pens and be scared of them. That didn't happen. And then item of training number two, having been exposed to aircraft noises, because pandas, as you know, are pretty chill animals. They don't like loud noises at all. So over the past month, they were exposed to more and more gentle aircraft noises, so they would not be scared of what was ahead of them in a month's time. Now, in terms of if you are going to visit these pandas in the, you know, very near future, the highlight of, you know, the experience of seeing them is that they have two very different personalities. Ping Ping, the male, he's very peaceful, very demure, very chill. Fu Shuang, the female, she sometimes exhibits chaotic energy, especially at snack time, which, as you noted last hour, who among us does not? But again, people are thrilled because we have these White House summits. We have Xi Jinping and Donald Trump meeting in Shenzhen, China next November, in just a few weeks' time. So it certainly represents another dimension of diplomacy that so many people can come together and say, you know, this is what we want our friendship to be between these two superpowers. Very good feelings, I would say, on both sides of the ocean today, Isabel.
0: Hey, you can't blame a girl, Fu Shuang, for wanting a snack. Mike Valerio. Thank you.
2: No!
0: All right, making a turn now. We've got to talk about that powerful nor'easter that is still pounding the Northeast. Floodwaters are swamping coastal communities, strong winds are toppling trees, and thousands of people are without power. The storm has reportedly claimed at least one life, a 56-year-old man out of Brooklyn. Officials say the New York City Housing Authority employee was walking through a parking lot when a tree fell and sadly killed him. This is what the storm looks like out of Avalon, New Jersey. A coastal flood warning remains in effect along the Jersey Shore through this afternoon. Officials are warning people to stay off of flooded streets and away from the beach and ocean. From flooded streets to battered shorelines, this right here is video from Brant Rock, Massachusetts, showing massive waves slamming into a seawall and then sending that seawater crashing into homes along the shore. There are over 137,000 customers across the Northeast without power, with, of course, New York and Connecticut reporting the largest outages. CNN meteorologist Derek Van Dam is riding out the storm in Hull, Massachusetts. Derek, a lot of wind, still rain. What are you seeing?
3: Yes, Isabel, conditions are still really intense. Wishing I was in the studio with you right now, right? But we were looking at some of the highest wind gusts, and what we found was incredible. There was a 70-mile-per-hour wind gust in Barnstable County in Massachusetts near the Cape. So that's just to our south. We're in Hull, Massachusetts, just outside of Boston. But that's incredible. Even widespread 65 mile per hour wind gusts. I mean, we are still getting battered with tropical storm force winds. So this storm, even though the worst of the wind has subsided, it is still very powerful, and it's still driving up a very angry Atlantic Ocean, which is just over my shoulder to the left. We're not going to point the camera in that direction because the rain is so intense it'll block our shot. But we can tell why this storm has become unfortunately lethal, because it's gusting so heavily and the trees still have leaves on them. We haven't dropped our the leaves yet from the autumn season. So they're acting like sails, catching all of this persistent wind. And with the 2 to 4 inches of rain that's already fallen in the area, the saturated ground, it can topple trees. And unfortunately, that's how one of the fatalities has occurred. What we have coming forward is still this relentless northeasterly wind from our nor'easter, the defining parameter of these storms. And that's going to push up the ocean through several high tide cycles. So coastal erosion and coastal flooding is still a concern anywhere from southern New England, the east-facing shorelines of the Jersey Shore into the Long Island Sound, that area. These are the concerns that we have going forward. Power outage is still a concern. We've got about 10,000 customers here in Massachusetts alone, but widespread over 100,000 people without power right now. Isabel.
0: Derek Van Dam, stay safe out there and as dry as you possibly can. Really appreciate that. Thank you. CNN meteorologist Allison Chinchard joins us now. And man, he's really going through it out there. And unfortunately, this thing is just moving slow.
4: I was going to say, Massachusetts is not the only one that looks like that this morning. There are a lot of other areas because, yes, part of the problem with this particular nor'easter has been the incredibly slow, almost stationary movement over the last 24 hours. Now, once we get to the latter half of the day today, we are finally still going to start to make some pretty decent forward progression. But until then, the storm looks very similar to what it did last night. And the peak really has been last night through early this morning, not just in terms of rain, but also in terms of the very gusty winds. You can see here we've got some heavy showers. Mostly right now across areas of Massachusetts and even around Rhode Island, although it's now starting to spread outward from that area. But this is going to be the case. It's going to be off and on throughout the rest of the day today. You'll go from light rain to heavy rain, light rain to heavy rain. That's why you still have the potential for some additional flooding in these areas. It's because now the ground is already completely saturated in many places. We're going to be adding more rain on top of it. And even though most of these areas aren't expected to get a tremendous amount of rain yet today, maybe an extra 2 to 4 inches, it's the fact that it's on top of what they already had from the last 24 to 48 hours. That's what triggers the flooding concern. So here you can see again the forecast radar. This is into the evening. Again, you can see some more heavy rain bands once again across Maine, New Hampshire, Massachusetts. Another round starting to spread back in across New Jersey and upstate New York. That will spread into Pennsylvania. So again, even if you have some lighter times, you're also going to have some of those heavier rain bands all the way through this evening. And once we get to Monday morning, it is still going to be a soggy commute for areas from New Jersey all the way up to Maine, but we should finally start to see that gradually taper off as we get through the latter half of the day Monday. And the wind component is still expected to be strong through today, but by the time we get to tonight, almost all of these wind alerts are going to finally go away, which is good news. We still will have some wind gusts up around 30 to 40 miles per hour, but not the 50 to 60 that we had last night.
0: Hey, any silver lining is good and must be taken seriously, as we saw somebody, unfortunately, has already lost their life. Allison Chinchar, thank you. Well, breaking overnight, a pair of deadly mass shootings in South Africa. 17 people were killed and 15 others wounded when 8 unidentified men opened fire on customers at a tavern. It happened in the township of Wedela in the West Rand district near Johannesburg. Also this morning, 10 people were shot and killed at an entertainment venue in the Western Cape of South Africa. CNN's Stefano Potsebon is tracking those latest developments. Stefano, good morning. It seems that these mass shootings are happening with alarming frequency in South Africa. What can you tell us?
5: Yes, alarming frequency, unfortunately. It's truly dreary news coming out of the African country. And compared to the last hour, in the last 6 minutes, we are following fresher lines for what concern the massacre in Cape Town to the southeast of the nation, where the police seems to suggest that the preliminary investigation showed that all of this was due to a business dispute. Take a listen.
6: Now, according to the owner, in terms of the preliminary investigation that we have, it seems there is a business rival, business jealousy that might have been the issue.
5: Business jealousy, that's how the Cape Town Police Commissioner motivates what happened there, where unknown gunmen arrived at a bar at around 1:46 a.m. local time and opened the fire against locals and bystanders, killing at least 10 people. A similar situation happened up north, closer to Johannesburg, in the township of Wedela, where 17 people have been killed, according to the police and the preliminary findings. In this case, the attackers used both AK-47 automatic rifles as well as pistols and set two vehicles on fire. And Israel, this is just the tip of the iceberg. According to police data, there are about 58 murders on average every single day in South Africa. Back in March, the president, Cyril Ramaphosa, called it the most immediate threat to our democracy and our way of living. Unfortunately, a situation where this country really doesn't seem to be able to turn the page. Isabel.
0: Yeah, and with the tavern attack, to think this could have been from a business dispute or jealousy, how they phrased it, incredible and sad. Stefano Pazibon, thank you. Well, we are monitoring developments in the United Kingdom, where several people have been arrested near an Air Force base used by U.S. forces. Plus, Pope Leo drawing huge crowds during his visit to France. More on his visit to one of the nation's holiest sites. That's ahead. And Lindsay Clancy will be back in court again for the first time since the mistrial in her triple murder case. Those stories and more after the break. Stick around.

0: is CNN.
1: Welcome back. Pope Leo celebrated Mass in France this morning in front of Lourdes main basilica to an estimated 150,000 people. He used the moment to express his opposition to euthanasia and medically assisted dying. The French Catholic shrine is associated with miraculous cures and is also a place of healing for survivors of clergy sexual abuse. Today, the Pope is also meeting with the bishops of the French Episcopal Conference. More now from CNN Vatican correspondent Christopher Lamb.
2: Well, the American Pope is proving very popular in what is a highly secularized country in France. Another big crowd have turned out to see the Pope here in Lourdes in the southwest of the country. More than 100,000 for a mass led, celebrated by Pope Leo. He's here in what is a major Catholic pilgrimage site in France, and the mass taking place just by the most holy part of Lourdes, the grotto, where it is believed that the Virgin Mary appeared to a young girl in the 1850s. Now, the Pope has been very keen to encourage what has been seen as a rise of young people becoming Catholic. And I've been around amongst the crowd. There's young people here. There's people from all over the world really excited to see the Pope. But while he's in France, he's also addressing some of the major crises in the church. And he is going to later be meeting with abuse survivors here in Lourdes. And he has met with the bishops of France for a behind closed doors meeting where it is expected that he will address this topic of abuse. But this is being an action-packed trip for the Pope in France. Tomorrow he heads to Metz for a major political speech. Christopher Lamb, CNN, Lourdes.
1: And here are some of the other stories making headlines this morning. British police say they arrested several men in a village close to an airbase used by U.S. forces on suspicion of offenses under the country's Explosives Act. The village is just 2 miles away from the Royal Air Force Base at Fairford. Some residents have been evacuated to local centers. In March, the UK granted the U.S. permission to use the base to carry out strikes on Iranian missile sites, targeting ships on the Strait of Hormuz. President Trump wants to use a controversial budget provision known as a pocket rescission to cancel nearly $1 billion in funding that's already been approved by Congress, including money to help refugees and minority businesses. The White House says Trump is targeting wasteful spending, but Democrats and some Republicans who are criticizing the move say that the president is simply canceling funding that he does not like. They also insist that Trump does not have the right to claw back congressionally approved spending without the approval of Congress. And we have new details about the security breach yesterday at MacDill Air Force Base in Tampa.

0: And this is CNN.
1: Welcome back. We have breaking news out of the United Kingdom linked to an airbase used by U.S. forces. British police say they arrested several men in a nearby village on suspicion of offenses under the country's Explosives Act. CNN International diplomatic editor Nick Robertson is joining us now live from Fairford, England, with the latest details. Nick, what are you learning?
2: Yeah, this is the Fairford Air Base right behind me. You can see some of the Ministry of Defence police, unusually for police in the UK, heavily protective equipment, tactical gear, armed officers here securing the area of the base. This road leading to the base is closed. There's a couple of helicopters in the air hovering around over the air base here. This remains a closed area while this investigation

0: Investigation is ongoing. We also know that the army has their bomb disposal teams, their explosives experts on the site. Several vehicles found, believed to potentially have explosives in them. Several people arrested at this site earlier today. And it is the scene of an ongoing investigation. We just passed a few hundred meters away down the road here, a small community center where a number of those families who've been evacuated from one of the villages that's right on the edge of the base here, they've been evacuated to a community center. You can see fire trucks based there as well as other personnel. Emergency personnel. What we understand at the moment is that this investigation is being led by the counter-terrorism police. There is no word yet from authorities in the UK about who may have been behind the discovery of these vehicles that potentially have explosives, or who these several individuals who've been arrested, who they may be representing, or if you will, perpetrating an action for. None of that is clear at the moment, but a major incident underway here, and that is very, very unusual in the UK. The Prime Minister is being kept informed, the Minister of Defence here, Wes Streeting, has said he's very thankful for the emergency services personnel who responded quickly. This news broke literally just a couple of hours ago, so really hitting the headlines very quickly. We are just about 2 hours west of London, and of course this base, used by the US Air Force, is used by the used as part of the combat support wing. They help plan some of the US's long-range strike missions. And of course, a base here that's been used since March by the US Air Force for some of the long-range strikes on Iran. Iranian IRGC members had earlier in the year threatened retaliation against the British if their bases were used for strikes on Iran. Following that, the British officials said, the British MOD said that they were quite ready and prepared to deal with any potential threats. Again, at this time, absolutely not clear who is behind this particular major incident. Plenty of police here keeping it secure.
1: Yeah, very serious. Really appreciate the rush to you, Nick, and your photojournalists for getting us these live images and for your report. Thank you. Well, just 37 days until the midterm elections, and President Trump is ramping up his attacks on Republican Congresswoman out of Florida, Maria Elvira Salazar. Salazar gained national attention last week when she broke with the president on his immigration tactics. And last night, the president reposted a series of social media attacks against her. I want to bring in Larry Sabato. He's the director of the Center for Politics at the University of Virginia. Larry, really appreciate you coming on the show. So we saw this ad with her saying, hey, Mr. President, you went too far on immigration. And now he's calling her a backstabber. What do you make of this spoiling of the relationship? And does she need him to win?
2: Well, I think she probably did the right thing. It's possible that she will alienate some of the more extreme pro-Trump voters, but probably not. They don't want the Democrat to win. And, this is a case of a Republican waking up to the fact that Donald Trump is more than 20 points underwater. He is in worse shape than George W. Bush was in the 2006 midterm when Bush lost both the House and the Senate. So I think it's an interesting move. It may well pay off. Trump, of course, can go back and forth, criticize you one day, praise you the next day, especially if you win. And winning is pretty much everything to him.
1: Yeah, and we have a new CNN poll that finds Republicans heading into the midterms with a weaker political landscape than they faced back even in 2018, where Democrats picked up 41 seats. Trump's approval rating is even lower than it was then, and just 27% of Americans approve of how he's handling the economy right now. And looking at the generic ballot, the new poll finds that voters prefer Democratic candidates for Congress by 8 points nationally. That's a significant advantage, but it's actually smaller than the Democrats' 12-point advantage at this point back in 2018. What do you make of that? And shouldn't they be doing better, at least, in this polling?
2: Well, I'm sure they're quite happy with eight. And of course, you can get obsessed with what number really matters in the generic ballot. I think eight would absolutely secure the House of Representatives for Democrats. And it would make the Senate very, very competitive, which it already is. The problem for Democrats is not so much where the generic ballot is. It's the fact that the real contests in the Senate and some in the House are in Republican territory in the Senate. In very Republican territory like Texas and Alaska, and Kansas, of all places, has become very competitive. So when you look at the broad picture, you can tell which party is doing better. Will it be good enough for Democrats to get the 51 or maybe even 52 seats they need, depending on what Senator Fetterman in Pennsylvania does? That we'll just have to wait and see, because 37 days is 37 eternities in the Trump era.
1: Yeah, the House is certainly in play, and it sounds like you think the Senate is too, which was something that was preposterous not that long ago, but yeah. Here we are, but still 37 days out. I want to stay on the economy because, as they say, it's the economy, stupid, right? Over two-thirds of registered voters call the economy poor in that CNN poll and, quote, extremely important to their vote. And the same amount of Americans say that Trump has worsened economic conditions in the country. The majority say that the war in Iran, the tariffs, have hurt them financially. And I want you to take a look at this at an ABC Ipsos poll that asked the question, which party do you trust more in gas prices? Democrats have gone from trailing Republicans by 17 points to leading by 13 points today. And then also, which party do you trust more when it comes to inflation? We have a Marquette University poll. About 8 months ago, the GOP was up by 1 point. Now Democrats are up by 12 points. Larry, any of this come as a surprise to you? Are we looking at the beginnings of a blue wave here?
2: Oh, I think there's going to be a blue wave. It's just a question of how high the blue wave is going to get. Does it get so high that we call it a tsunami? Or is it just a big blue wave, which is enough to carry the House, but maybe not the Senate? But you'd much rather be the Democrats than the Republicans right now. The interesting thing to me is that when you look at where the two parties were, where they are now. Look at those numbers you just come across, you just recited for us. That means when you have that large a majority being unhappy, upset about the economy, you've got loads of Republicans and conservative independents who are also very unhappy. Maybe they're truck drivers who normally vote Republican or have been voting for Trump. With the diesel prices they're paying, are they really going to go to any effort to vote for Trump? And that's where I think the election is going to be decided. It's differential turnout. Does this depress Republican turnout? I don't think many of those Republicans are going to vote Democratic. But what they may do is vote with their feet, meaning their feet are resting. They're not voting. And that's where elections are won and lost, especially in midterm elections.
1: Yeah, and the margin of the majority is also an important topic. Larry, really appreciate you coming on. Larry Sabato, thank you.
2: Thank you.
1: Well, still ahead, the countdown clock is ticking for SpaceX. Coming up, why tomorrow's launch is such a major step for its program. And good morning, Baltimore. Remember, you can stream our show from anywhere in the U.S. right now from the CNN app. You can also go to cnn.com/watch.

0: is CNN.
1: Welcome back. Right now, SpaceX is gearing up for the 14th flight of Starship. It is the company's massive rocket it hopes will one day carry people and cargo to the moon, Mars, and beyond. And if it all goes as planned Monday, it will be the first time Starship reaches orbit around Earth. Joining me now from Reuters is space reporter Joey Roulette. Joey, thank you so much for joining us here on the show. Hey, put this into perspective for us. This launch, why is it getting so much attention?
2: Yeah, so this is like the next major challenge that SpaceX faces in its Starship program. And I think the most important, the rocket is getting to orbit for the first time. Since 2023, I think there's been 13 Starship tests so far, and none of them have gone so far into orbit, which is where rockets are supposed to go when they're deploying payloads. And so this one also has 23 new Starlink satellites on it as well, which is really the profit center of SpaceX. So it's an important test for this rocket that's supposed to be the centerpiece of SpaceX's future ambitions with everything they want to do. But it's also a pretty important, kind of first revenue milestone for their new Starlink upgrade.
1: And if this flight goes as SpaceX hopes, what does this mean for the company's bigger plans in space? You mentioned getting orbit is the first part.
2: Yeah, so they want to continue on a regular cadence of deploying Starlink satellites using Starship. And so that's a big revenue generating goal for SpaceX. But there's a lot of other things that hang on this mission, such as landing on the moon. I mean, SpaceX is a pretty important contractor for NASA's Artemis program, which is trying to get humans on the moon by 2028 now. That's probably going to be a little bit delayed, but Starship is a major vehicle that's going to allow that to happen alongside a separate lander from Jeff Bezos' Blue Origin. So this is a test that's very important for SpaceX's Starlink business, but also very important for the U.S. space program because it's a central kind of piece of the Artemis program at NASA.
1: Yeah, and let's talk about that because SpaceX has been working toward this moment for years. What would a successful launch say about how far the program has come?
2: The program has come a very long way. I mean, this rocket has been in development for almost a decade now. And of course, Elon has had various different projections on when this thing is going to get into orbit. It's a few years later than he initially anticipated years ago. I think 2021 or some year around then was when he was expecting it at first. But this is probably the most important milestone in Starship's development so far. There's been explosions and suborbital tests, and usually they just kind of almost go around the world once, but this time the rocket's going to go around the world six times, six orbits at about 275 kilometers, deploying satellites. So, anything can happen within this 10-hour mission. We'll see.
1: Hey, it's a big moment. Joey Roulette, really appreciate you coming on the show and talking to us about this. Thank you.
2: Thanks for having me.
1: Well, still ahead, an SEC showdown. Florida takes out Ole Miss in a blowout. Carolyn Mano has your game day highlights in this morning's sports.
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0: Here's a look at stories we're covering in the week ahead. On Tuesday, Lindsay Clancy returns to court for the first time since her murder case ended in a mistrial. Clancy was charged with murdering her three young children, but the jurors could not unanimously agree on a verdict. The Bureau of Labor and Statistics will release the jobs report for September on Friday. It will be the final snapshot of the U.S. jobs market ahead of the midterm elections. The August report saw 162,000 jobs added to the economy and unemployment at 4.1%. And we're still tracking that powerful nor'easter along the East Coast. CNN meteorologist Allison Chinchar is joining us now. At what point are we out of the woods?
1: In a couple more days.
0: Okay.
1: Yes. Yikes. Unfortunately, we've still got today. We also still have a portion of Monday where you're going to be contending with a lot of these heavy showers and even the gusty winds. Now, we're kind of wrapping up the peak of the storm as we speak, but this is a delayed effect, especially for the rivers, creeks, and streams that are starting to fill up. That takes days to see those come back down. So here's a look at the radar. Again, the heaviest rain right now across portions of southern New Jersey and this area right through here across portions of Massachusetts. So a lot of the western Boston suburbs looking at some of those very heavy rain bands coming in right now. We still are looking at an extra 2 to 4 inches of rainfall for the remainder of the day today and tomorrow. That may not sound like all that much, but remember, this is on top of what they've already had the last 48 hours. And if some of those places have already had 2 to 4 and you add more, you're looking at 6 to 8 inches of rain in some of these locations. Here's a look at the forecast radar. By the time we get to this evening, again, you can still notice several heavy bands from New Jersey all the way up towards Maine. Once we get into the early hours of Monday, it is still going to be a soggy start to the commute for several areas from New York, Massachusetts, New Hampshire, a lot of these areas. It's also the wind. Now, many of these wind advisories are going to wrap up through the day today. So that is some good news. It doesn't mean the wind is going to go down to zero, though. It just means that instead of 50 to 65 miles per hour, we're going to be looking at wind gusts around 25 to 35 miles per hour through the evening tonight and even through the morning hours tomorrow.
0: Hey, any little bit of good news that we can take? We'll take it. Thank you, Allison. Well, Oregon takes down USC in a Big Ten stunner. CNN's Carolyn Mano joins me now. Carolyn.
2: Good morning. Let's start with that thrilling Big Ten showdown between number 20 Oregon and 12th ranked USC. The story of the game actually was the injury to Oregon starting quarterback Dante Moore. He left in the first half, but then his backup, Dylan Raiola, stepped up seamlessly in this game. Raiola stepping in, throwing for 289 yards and 2 touchdowns. This was really a back and forth battle. USC came back strong early in the fourth quarter behind quarterback Jaden Maiava, connected with Tanook Hines there to tie the game at 27. Oregon quickly answering. Raiola connecting with DeCorian Moore for this go-ahead 29-yard touchdown before a late rushing score sealed the 41-27 win to extend Oregon's winning streak over the Trojans to 5 games dating back to 2019. In a statement-making SEC blowout on Saturday afternoon, the 21st-ranked Gators routing 4th-ranked Ole Miss. Florida's offense completely controlled the game through a relentless rushing attack. They racked up 300 total yards on the ground. Running back Jaden Baugh led the charge, 142 yards and 3 touchdowns on 29 carries. His teammate Duke Clark adding 126 yards and a score. So after being up 17-6 at the half, the Gators catching fire after the break. They scored on all 5 of their second half possessions. Final score, Florida 52, Ole Miss 28, moving the Gators to 4-0 on the season for the first time since 2019. And in his final career start, Justin Verlander sharing this deeply emotional moment on the mound with his 7-year-old daughter, Genevieve. This was so sweet. This was the 6th inning. Detroit manager A.J. Hinch orchestrating the surprise visit and a tearful Verlander pulling her into a long embrace, walking off the field for the final time with his team, holding his daughter's hand to a standing ovation, and capping off a legendary 21-year MLB career that includes 266 wins, more than 3,500 strikeouts, 3 Cy Young Awards, an MVP, 2 World Series titles, and 3 no-hitters. Hugging his family, Kate Upton there with his children and saying goodbye for the final time. Anytime you see a fierce competitor break down like that, it's just so sweet. That was one of the best moments from the weekend, Isabel.
0: Hey, a beautiful moment and an amazing career. Carolyn Mano, thank you for that. And thank you for joining us on CNN This Morning Weekend, Inside Politics Sunday with Manu Raju is up next. But before you go, we leave you with a live look at Atlanta's Hartsfield-Jackson Airport, where you can see that the FedEx plane that just carried the 2 giant pandas from China, Ping Ping and Fu Shuang, they should be emerging from that open door soon as they embark on a 10-year stay right here in Atlanta. Good for us.
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0: Buenos Aires, and this is CNN.
1: Stampede. At-risk Republicans flee the president.
2: Higher gas prices and higher diesel prices are having a big impact.
1: As he flies to red states, is out of sight, out of mind? Swing state Republican Congressman Derek Van Orden joins me live. Plus, Money Pit.
3: It's hard to outrun all the baggage.
1: As the GOP pours millions into Texas, could it force tough choices and imperil their chances in other states? And deja vu.
4: Kamala's agenda is they, them, not you.
1: Republicans bring back a wave of anti-trans ads. But will it work this time?
5: With everything going on, that's what they're talking about?
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0: Good morning, and welcome to Inside Politics Sunday. I'm Manu Raju. 37 days, that's all that stands between Republicans and Election Day. And they're entering the final stretch with their party increasingly at odds with itself. President Trump's approval ratings have fallen to new lows, with polls showing voters alarmed about rising costs and affordability. And as voter perceptions are hardening, Republicans in some of the country's toughest races are now breaking with Trump, trying to put some distance between themselves and a president who could determine their political fate. But could that ultimately hurt them? Overnight, the president directed his fire towards a Republican congresswoman who's in a competitive race who had recently criticized him on immigration. Still, there are plenty of Republicans sticking with Trump and betting that some key advantages could give them an edge in down-to-the-wire races. There is a lot to unpack this morning with our excellent group of political insiders at the table. CNN's David Chalian, Jessica Taylor with the Cook Political Report, and Mike Allen with Axios, who's also the co-author of a brand new book called Simplify, Do 50% More with 50% Less. Good morning to you all.
6: And happy Badgers comeback.
0: I'm in very good mood. I got my Badger red on after that victory against Penn State. But, you know, we could spend the whole show talking about that, but I'll spare everyone with my delight. David Chalian, you look at the headwinds that the president and his party are facing right now. This is a presidential approval rating in fall of a midterm election cycle. Trump is down at 33%, all the way at the bottom. Oh, now it's 27%, I should say.
7: That's on the economy.
0: Oh, that's on the economy. Yeah, so we have multiple ones. One is that here on the economy at 27%, a big reason why he is now the lowest of any sitting president of all the presidents from presidential approval rating in fall at this time. How big of a drag is he for the rest of his party at this moment?
7: I mean, a really big drag. And I mean, you look at that chart there, you see he's like 11 points below where Joe Biden was in the 2022 midterms, where they lost the House nonetheless. And they did better, you know, than people thought for a midterm year for a president. What happened to the Democrats that year? But that, he's 11 points below that. He is below where he was in 2018. And obviously he lost 40 seats then. Here's the biggest difference. It's the first chart you showed. The game changer here is the economy. Back in 2018, Donald Trump was unpopular himself, but the country was still giving him credit on the economy. They were largely with him, or at least evenly split. So that was a strong suit he could play on the economy, which, you know, is obviously always a top issue for voters. It is even more of a top issue for voters now, and the country has turned away from Trump on the economy. They think his policies are not working for them. That is the biggest difference as to why this environment is even more negative, I think, for Republicans. Even though they may not lose as many seats because of the map, it's more negative for Republicans than it was 8 years ago.
6: And Manu, I know you're hearing the same thing as you talk to Republican candidates and their camps. What they tell me is the problem is nothing good is going to happen on any of those issues over those 37 days, 37 eternities, as Larry Sabato said it on your air this morning, that the war is not going to end. Like, gas prices are not going to go down. In fact, they could go up. Like, diesel could get worse. Consumer confidence is not going to come back. Mortgage rates are not going to fall. And so if you're a Republican, you're like, give me some good news. And they're not seeing it coming.
0: Yeah. And where is Trump going to go? So far, he has his campaign. Remember, he said that he was going to go to 35 competitive districts in the final stretch before the midterms. We've actually only seen him going to a handful of states. Not all those are campaign travel, other than North Carolina, one of the Senate battlegrounds there. We'll see if he actually carries through with his promise to go to 35 campaign districts. Hakeem Jeffries, a Democratic leader, told me yesterday he wants Trump in those battleground districts. That's absolutely what he wants.
6: Bring it on.
0: Exactly. Jessica, you guys haven't analyzed how things are in terms of the full Senate map here. And Cook Political Report shifted three of these races towards Democrats this week. What has changed that has given Democrats, when we started the cycle, it seemed like they had a very little chance of regaining the Senate. How would you handicap their chances now of taking back the Senate?
8: I wrote at the beginning of 2025 that their task was Herculean. Well, Hercules may have arrived, because we see the Senate right now as a true toss-up. Our range is that Democrats could pick up between 1 to 5 seats. They need 4 to win the majority. And the fact that Democrats have put seats into play with strong candidates like Ohio, like Alaska, the fact that we shifted Kansas toward Democrats this week just tells you how large the map has gotten. Now, Democrats still have a big problem in Michigan. That is a major seat that is, because of candidate quality, is in play for Republicans. New Hampshire, they cannot look away from. But overall, Democrats are playing offense, and they're playing offense in double-digit Trump states. So if they don't win the majority, it's because the map was too tilted against them. But the fact that, you know, I think back to 2006 when we found in our analysis that an average of 13.6 is how much candidates outran the presidential baseline. If they are able to do that again, approaching 14 points in a state like Iowa, that's a 13-point Trump state, Alaska, that's a 13-point Trump state, Texas, that's a 14-point Trump state, that's why the Senate is very much in play. It's a combination, I think, of strong candidates for Democrats and the headwinds that Donald Trump has faced.
0: And then what about the House? Because you look at the generic ballot. Of course, that's when voters are asked, who do you prefer to control Congress, Democrats or Republicans? Okay, the CNN poll from this past week had Democrats with an 8-point generic advantage. We'll see if they gain any seats in this midterm. But then you compare it to when the Democratic wave in 2018, they had a 12-point advantage at that point, 41 seats they picked up back then. And the GOP wave, the Tea Party wave from the 2010 midterms, it was a roughly six-point advantage, and they had a huge wave year. But you know, that was a different environment. The maps were not, the districts were not as gerrymandered as before. So I asked Jeffries this yesterday, too. I said, are you concerned that your numbers aren't higher? Shouldn't you be, look, all the environment's terrible for the Republicans. Shouldn't you be D plus 12? And beyond? He downplayed the numbers. He said we're in a strong position right now. But is that enough? Is D plus 8 enough, David?
7: Well, when the votes were counted in that midterm in 2018, it ended up being D plus 8. That's sort of what the results were. I know that's not, you're comparing to a poll pre-election.
0: Yeah.
7: So D plus 8 is probably enough, given they only need to win a net gain of 3 seats to win the majority. There's no doubt about that. But I think you're making an important point here, Manu, which is, yes, the maps are different and things have been structured in a way that perhaps prevent that kind of large thing. But also Democrats, I don't think this election has anything to do with what Democrats have on offer.
0: Yeah. That's why they don't have an agenda.
7: They haven't put out a big plan that they're running on. Their leaders in Congress are as woefully unpopular as the Republican leaders in Congress with the American people. This is about a rejection of Donald Trump, his policies, and the economy he is overseeing right now by the American people. And the Iran war, that is what is the weight for the Republicans on the ballot this year. I don't think it is some rallying. I don't think we're seeing the country rallying around some Democratic vision, which is maybe sufficient to get the majority in this year. Yeah. But they are going to have a reckoning with the American people to figure out their path forward as soon as this election's over.
8: I think that's exactly right, because the Biden administration misread 2022 as being for their policies, when it was a repudiation in many ways, instead of the fact that they gained seats in the Senate. So I think that Democrats right now, they should not see this as an endorsement of their policy.
0: Right. That's why their numbers are in the...
8: Right. We estimate they're going to pick up between 5 to 15 seats, which is enough for the majority, but it's not just because the House battlefield is smaller, but it's in like R plus 6, R plus 7 seats right now that they're battling, which is good in this environment.
0: Right.
8: But, you know, again, what is going to happen in 2028 when the party still has an identity crisis? Do they go toward progressive candidates? Do they go toward more centrists? What are they going to do?
0: Yeah, and just before you jump in, Mike... I wanted viewers to look at how Republicans respond to the question about the impact of the Iran war on the midterm environment. And the question, too, about whether Republicans should embrace Trump and his handling of the war or run away from it. The first two senators that you'll hear from are not on the ballot. The last three are.
9: How much harder does it have made the midterm environment, the Iran war itself and the way he's handled it?
10: I think it has complicated the midterms considerably.
11: Anytime you got economic uncertainty going into October of an election cycle, generally speaking, it's not good.
9: Is it time for the president to bring the Iran war to an end?
12: A country that chants death to America cannot be allowed to have a nuclear weapon.
13: Our people in Alabama know that, you know, they voted for President Trump. They know they gave him the opportunity to go back
9: They're willing to pay higher prices, you think?
13: Yeah, sure they are.
9: So you'll vote no on war powers, is that right?
14: I don't plan to have America change course until we're successful.
0: So it's an interesting calculation because, yeah, we are seeing some distance in some of these swing states. But you hear Senator John Husted, for instance, in one of the biggest battlegrounds in the country, he is deciding that he needs to align himself with Trump on Iran.
6: No, and we saw in Florida where candidate moved away from Trump. Now Trump says he's going to go visit the state. So that'll teach him. But yeah, we're seeing that the candidates are doing this. But what's important for your viewers is this is moving fast. Axios had a headline over the weekend that captured it. An insider told us that the Democrats' chances were moving from bad, Republicans' chances were moving from bad to craptastic. And what I'm hearing...
0: Hey, there's the headline right there.
6: Boom. What I'm hearing, Ben's on top of things. What I'm hearing is that Democrats now think that they could get a double-digit majority in the House. Yeah. We weren't hearing that very recently. Republicans now telling me 70% chance they lose the Senate. That's all moving fast. Now, what Republicans will say is we have more money.
0: Yeah.
6: If we can get our people out, if we can get out those infrequent Republican voters, it'll be a different story.
0: Yeah, and we'll talk about the money coming up next. But also, we're talking about China's latest panda diplomats arriving in the U.S. this morning. We'll have more on that in just a few minutes. Plus, as I just said, that amount of money Republicans are dropping in Texas in particular, truly eye-popping. But the GOP senator who now holds that seat, well, he does not have high hopes.
9: Do you think that Paxton is running a good campaign?
3: Well, I think it's hard to outrun all the baggage.
15: Vojo.

0: If there's any indication Republicans are worried about losing reliably red Texas this year, take a look at these numbers. Going into the final stretch of the Senate race there, Republicans are outspending Democrats an incredible 13 to 1. They plan to spend a massive $66 million on ads from now until Election Day, compared to just $5 million from Democrats. But in a tight race, will that be enough? I caught up with one-on-one with Senator John Cornyn, the veteran incumbent Republican who lost in a vicious Republican primary to the Trump-endorsed Texas Attorney General Ken Paxton. Cornyn unloaded on the GOP candidate.
1: Do you think that Paxton is running a good campaign?
2: Well, I think it's hard to outrun all the baggage. And when you see I think the last thing I saw is that less than 100% of Republicans intend to vote for him. That is problematic. And with independents not supporting him, I mean, it's hard to get to 50% plus one.
1: I mean, why do you think that he's having such a hard time consolidating Republicans?
2: Well, I think because of all the things we talked about in the primary, which were true. So, I mean, you can spend a lot of money, and there is a lot of money being thrown at the race. But if you have a bad candidate, it's hard to win. Mm-hmm. And so we'll have to see. I mean, we are 40 days out. It's going to be hard to change people's minds.
1: Yeah.
2: This late in the game.
1: I mean, you said before he was lazy. He disputed that. Do you still think that?
2: I'll let the evidence. I'll let people, you know, decide on their own about that.
1: But so you're not planning on helping him at all, fundraising?
2: That's correct. That's correct.
1: Why is that?
2: Well, for all the reasons that we pointed out in the primary, I think you know the risk for Republicans is if we nominate flawed candidates in November, we risk losing. And we haven't elected a Democrat in Texas statewide since before 1994. And this is the way that, you know, majority parties become minority parties, by nominating candidates that are less than appealing to a general election electorate.
1: Does he deserve to be a senator?
2: Say it again.
1: Does he deserve to be a senator?
2: I'll let the voters decide that one.
1: And are you going to vote for him?
2: I'll support the ticket.
0: Not a ringing endorsement.
3: That is a classic piece of tape. And we were joking the break about leading the witness. But for a Senate Republican to call his successor on camera, would be successor, a bad candidate. Yeah. He just said it. And over the week, Karl Rove on camera listing all of the weaknesses of Paxton.
0: Yeah.
3: And for the first time, we have lots and lots of Republicans saying to us, yes, it's Texas. It's a very, very, very Republican state, but we have such a weak candidate.
0: Yeah.
3: That graphic, that was a great graphic, but it is proof. Everyone around this table knows this, despite what you might think from the press coverage. Money does not dictate the outcome of a lot of high-profile races, and we're seeing this. Tallarico is winning.
0: Yeah, and there's a poll here, Jessica, 50 to 44, a Marist poll. Is that really where the race is at? Do you think that Tallarico has a six-point lead right now?
4: I was talking with my Republican sources on Friday, and one of them said this week was some of the worst polling that they've ever seen in Texas. And that applies to some of the House. Paxton is dragging down the entire ticket. He's dragging
0: down. That's what Cornyn warned about.
4: That's exactly what. And now Senate Leadership Fund has had to create the Texas PAC to go in there, just as they warned that they would have to spend $250 million. It may end up being that much. But the governor's race is competitive now because of Paxton. That he is just dragging down everything. And I do think that if the election were held today, that Tallarico would probably win. Now, it's not held today. Can they close that gap? I agree with Mike, though. I don't think that the money is everything. And also, Tallarico is probably the strongest fundraiser that Democrats have. That super PAC money is double the ad rates that Tallarico can get that he's buying at week to week right now.
3: Yeah. Jessica just reminded me of something that's super important and really speaks to the Republicans' problem. And Texas is exhibit A of this. Pollsters can't get Republicans to answer polls. We're seeing in Texas, Florida, elsewhere. That is a real problem.
0: Yeah, and speaking of money, we take a step back and we look at all the Senate battleground ad spending. Future reservations as of Friday. That means the amount of money they're going to spend from now until Election Day. Still, the Republican advantage is significant. The Democrats have closed the gap in some states, like in Iowa, a little closer, but still really being significantly outspent in Maine, $38 million to $24 million in Michigan, almost twice the amount the Republicans are spending over the Democrats. And then in Ohio, $100 million to $55 million in that critical race that Republicans want to hold as well. So money may not be everything, but it's a lot.
5: Well, it definitely is something. And a lot of what that money is being spent on is a message on screens everywhere that Democrats are way far outside the mainstream, communism, socialism, trans issues. Like, that is where that money is being spent. And the question is going to become, does that carry weight with voters? Maybe with some it will, and it will narrow the gap, as you're saying. But it doesn't eradicate the overall political environment that we were talking in the last block that we are in. And one very senior Republican said to me, this election is anger versus fear. So the Republican money is being poured into a message of trying to generate fear about a far too left Democratic Party among their voters and their base versus the anger in the population about the mortgage rates and diesel and gas prices and the war in Iran and their own economic future.
3: That is an accurate but bleak frame. It's Halloween in America.
4: That's it. Money versus the message for me. Democrats have the message on their side. The polls overwhelmingly show right now that they are not trusting the president on the economy. But can the money overwhelm that? I think that it can, in some of these states, you know, maybe stop the bleeding a little bit. But maybe Democrats only pick up 4 seats and not 5. Maybe they only pick up 3 and not 4 in the Senate. So maybe they're able to keep the majority there. But I mean, in the House, we're seeing some similar, just, you know, a torrent of spending too.
0: Yeah.
4: But again, I think that when you look at what voters are saying they want to be done, it's on the economy, and Trump is focused on everything but the economy.
0: And which is why the map is expanding. Right. And we talked about Kansas. There was an ad that the Democratic candidate Adam Hamilton put out going after Roger Marshall. He's an OBGYN. He's the incumbent Republican senator. There was a story in the New York Times about him filing lawsuits over some of his patients' unpaid bills, and Hamilton seizing on that.
6: One evening, I see lights. I open the door, and it's a police officer. They arrested me because I didn't make a $50 payment to Roger Marshall.
0: Devastating. Is Kansas truly in play?
4: Kansas is truly in play. There's something happening in the Midwest. There's a lot of, similar to Iowa, where I think the states have been hit uniquely hard by tariffs, by, you know, their products are not being sold overseas, that agriculture is being hit hard because it's not just gas prices, it's diesel prices, it's fertilizer prices that are being impacted. And I think then you have a strong candidate like Adam Hamilton, who is a pastor of the largest Methodist church in the country. He's obviously a good orator. He's talking about governing from the middle. I think that initially Marshall was caught sleeping a little bit. I think he's sort of woken up, but there's real money that might have to be put into Kansas right now. So, I mean, Marshall still has the advantage, and it's still a 16-point Trump state, but it's certainly a race worth watching. Again, if you'd have told me this time last year that we'd be talking about Kansas, I would have laughed at you.
0: Yeah, I mean, which is one reason why.

0: Buenos Aires, and this is CNN.
1: To take back the House, Democrats need to win in districts carried by President Trump. That includes in a bellwether district in a bellwether state, specifically Wisconsin's 3rd congressional district, represented by Republican Derek Van Orden since 2023. I'll speak with him live in just a moment. But first, David Chalian is at the magic wall to show us why this district is so crucial in the fight for the majority. David?
2: Yeah, Manu, take a look here. So this is Wisconsin's after the 24 election, 6 Republicans in their congressional delegation, 2 Democrats. Let's go into the 3rd district here on the western side of the state. You see, in 2024, this was the result. Derek Van Orden got 51.4% of the vote in his reelection battle against Rebecca Cook. And it's a rematch this year. These are the same 2 candidates on the ballot this year. Look at how President Trump did in

0: this district back in 2024. He beat Kamala Harris by more than 7 percentage points. And if you go back to 2020, what you see here, he actually, Trump expanded his margin of victory in this district in the last presidential election. It was much closer, about 5 points or so, with Joe Biden in 2020. I want to show you also, Manu, here, some of the demographics of the district that point to why this is potential fertile ground for Republicans, but Democrats are still very much in the hunt here. It's an 89.2% white district, so the makeup there. And if you look at the education level, in the 3rd District in Wisconsin, 71.5% have no college degree. So heavily white, no college degree, rural district. It's got some pockets of blue in urban areas, no doubt, that makes it a real battleground. And it's a rematch from 2 years ago that was a very narrow race in a very different political environment this time.
1: Yeah, no question about it. In the district that actually Barack Obama had won as well, a bellwether district. And I'm joined by the congressman representing that district, Congressman Derek Van Orden. Congressman, good morning to you. I appreciate you being here. As you know, a midterm cycle for a president's party, it can be pretty grim. And now you're dealing with the war in Iran, not very popular. You know, gasoline and diesel prices are still very high. The president's poll numbers are not good.
2: Yeah.
1: How tough is the environment for Republicans on the ticket?
2: Well, I mean, you can't deny that gas is too high right now and diesel's too high. Now, you just can't do that. You know what I mean? We live in a rural district and, you know, it's raining outside. It's beautiful. You got to acknowledge the environment right now. But we're going to win this district, and this is why, Manu. We're just going to tell the truth about who Rebecca Cook is, who I am, and my record. Rebecca Cook wants to defund the police. She wants trans surgeries for children. She wants men in women's locker rooms and on their sports teams. She wants to open the borders and provide free medical care for illegal aliens. This is not who we are here in the 3rd Congressional District. She wants to raise your taxes because she said the Working Families Tax Cut Act was absurd. She's been railing against it forever. Well, guess what? That's no tax on tips. And you are a Badger. And so you know that you watched the Badger game and the Packer game in a tavern in the state of Wisconsin. I don't think the ladies that are working there and the men that are working there should have to pay any taxes on their tips. I don't think our hardworking tradesmen and women should be paying any taxes on their overtime. I don't think the seniors that built our country should be paying taxes on their Social Security. I'm thrilled that we finally got rid of the death tax because that's what's been killing our family farms here in the state of Wisconsin. And Rebecca Cook wants all of those taxes put back on the American people.
1: And
2: here's who I am. I'm a retired Navy SEAL senior chief with 26 years of service, multiple combat tours. I'm a father and a grandfather. I was a small business owner, and I'm responsible for getting rid of all those taxes for you.
1: So
2: I'm also a key component in making sure that Wisconsin Badger Care has an additional $1 billion a year. That's our Medicaid program. That's who I am. That's who she is. That's why we're going to win.
1: Yeah, and she was defending her record on our air earlier this week. I do want to ask you about...
2: And she lied about it.
1: I do want to ask you, though, about a new CNN poll out this week that found only 33% of Americans do approve of how Trump is handling his job as president. Is he a drag in your district?
2: President Trump won this district 3 times in a row. President Trump is responsible for closing the border and deporting millions of criminal illegal aliens.
1: So are you fully embracing him?
2: 22,000 families. Manu, there's over 22,000 families this year that will not have to attend a funeral because their loved one didn't die of a fentanyl overdose. That's a direct result of President Trump. And yes, I am fully supportive of President Trump. And if that's not popular, you know, that's just the way it is. The man has secured our border.
1: Do you want him to come campaign in your district for you?
2: Oh, yeah. President Trump's always welcome here right now.
1: Okay.
2: Absolutely. I encourage the entire administration to come to this district because we represent rural America. Over 93% of all tillable land, Manu, is represented by Republicans. And that's why they need to come to the 3rd Congressional District. We represent rural America. We are America here.
1: So
2: you know that.
1: Yeah. In your constituents, as we talked about, there are a lot of them are farmers and a lot of them are paying the price for the Iran war. I mean, diesel prices in Wisconsin are up more than $1 compared to just last month, Congressman, and more than $3 compared to this time last year. Are you okay with your constituents eating the cost from this war?
2: Well, Manu, it's much more nuanced than that. You got to remember there's a massive spike in diesel prices as soon as Russia invaded Ukraine due to Joe Biden's strategic weakness. We have
1: multiple
2: shut down refineries across the country. We have multiple blue states that have shut refineries down across the country. That's leading to an increase in this also. And there's just, thank God, the diesel plant refinery just reopened in Illinois. We've had two of our refineries in the Midwest shut down recently, one just opened again. That's leading to a spike in these prices.
1: But you can't deny, you can't deny that the Iran war and the closure of the Strait of Hormuz, I mean, that's leading to the increase in fuel prices, including in your district. Are you okay with your constituents eating those costs?
2: Manu, that is a partial reason for the increase. And no, I'm not okay with Americans paying more for gas and diesel. I'm just not.
1: So should the war end? Should the president end the war to help your constituents?
2: So, Manu, listen, over 50 years ago, these radical Muslim mullahs took over our embassy and held Americans hostage for 444 days. And they've been able to hold the world economically hostage by closing the Straits of Hormuz willy-nilly with just conventional weapons. So if the Iranian radical Muslim mullahs ever got nuclear weapons, our decision matrix becomes binary. You either get involved in a nuclear war with these people because they'll get in a nuclear war, or you permanently secede 20% of the world's petrochemicals to these radical Muslim mullahs.
1: So you want him to continue with this strategy? You want him to continue with this strategy? The president has said, according to the Wall Street Journal, that he could may continue bombing after the midterm elections. He may continue bombing Iran. Would you be okay with that?
2: Here's what I'm not okay with, Manu. I'm not okay with these radical Muslim mullahs ever having nuclear weapons. And I'm not okay with permanently seceding 20% of the world's petrochemicals to these radical Muslim mullahs who hate us. They hate you. They chant death to America in the streets. And we're supposed to pretend like this is okay. So is this politically convenient right now? Absolutely not. Does it need to take place so that my grandchildren aren't fighting the same war? Yes.
1: I do want to ask one last question. Congressman,
2: sure.
1: The debate over data centers, it's critical in your race.
2: Yep.
1: The president has said that concerns over AI are a hoax. He said that communities that reject data centers will end up, quote, backwards and poor. Do you agree with that?
2: This is the question you should be asking your colleague, Dana Bash. Why did she not push back on Rebecca Cook when she looked straight into the camera and lied about her involvement with data centers? Rebecca Cook is a senior visiting fellow on the Third Way. She's
1: also I'm asking about Trump's.
2: Rebecca Cook is also on the Wisconsin Tech Council. She's been paid tens of thousands of dollars to build data centers on pristine Wisconsin farmland. Mm-hmm. So I'm running against Rebecca Cook. I'm not running against Donald Trump. So Donald Trump is the president of the United States, but Rebecca Cook is a cocktail communist who's trying to weasel her way into a congressional seat when it would be devastating for America. So that's who I'm running against. And she flat out lied to your colleague, Dana Bash, on air. Okay. That's shameful.
1: Well, yeah. Well, we're going to have to leave it there. I was asking you about Trump's position on that, on his what he said as well. But as you said, you're embracing Trump in this race. Congressman Van Orden, I appreciate your time. Thank you so much for joining me this morning.
2: Thanks, Manu. Great to see you. God bless you and your viewers.
1: I appreciate it. Thank you. All right, coming up, new reports of AI agents going rogue and meddling with government websites, reigniting the debate over an AI slowdown. And two pandas, while they get their first taste of Southern hospitality, will have a first look of their big arrival.

0: With just over 5 weeks to go until November 3rd, AI continues to be a hot button on the campaign trail as new alarming reports keep coming in. Like this weekend, OpenAI is saying its agents went rogue and targeted three U.S. government websites over the summer. Sam Altman, the head of OpenAI, said the company had, quote, not been as fast as they would have liked in disclosing these incidents. My panel of insiders is back, including Mike Allen with this excellent new book, Simplify.
1: Do the right work, not more work. Yeah. AI is a classic case where we thought it was going to save us time. Instead, we're inundated with decks, dashboards.
0: And you guys, and Mike, you have this story in Axios about how AI companies are probing tens of thousands of these incidents. So the extent of this is happening, we don't really know the extent of these attempted hacks.
1: No, 100%. So this is great reporting up from Axios, Maddie Mills. Tens of thousands of incidents from the Frontier Labs that they're looking into where the agents have gone rogue or have done something suspicious. And why this matters is that the order of magnitude of this problem is infinitely worse than was realized on the outside. Now, reality check, it's never going to be zero, but the scale of this raises real questions of whether the labs can control their own technology. It's the first invention in the history of the world where they're trying to figure out how the thing that they invented works.
0: And look at the polls on this issue. Which party is better on AI policies? The question was asked in a recent CNN poll that came out. Neither party. The voters don't like either party's handling of this. 54% say neither. And then the importance of this issue of AI in data centers for the midterm vote, 87% say this is important. I mean, that is pretty staggering.
2: Yeah,
0: interesting.
2: It has been an issue fast on the rise, mm-hmm. both in terms of salience and in terms of opposition from the data center piece specifically from voters. It has been injected into almost every campaign as a campaign issue in a way when this campaign season started, I don't think people anticipated. And you're still watching how it scrambles the politics. It mm-hmm. doesn't cut cleanly on party lines. And so it scrambles the politics a little bit. And you're watching politicians, as always, playing catch up with where
0: one place this is playing out is in Ohio. The Ohio Senate race, Sherrod Brown has been attacking Senator John Husted over this issue. There's a bill that's coming up in the United States Senate this week, a bill that passed overwhelmingly, almost unanimously in the House. Now it is John Husted's bill. It's called the Ratepayer Protection Act. It is designed to help try to ensure that data centers pay for all energy costs and grid updates. The Democrats are planning to block this in the Senate because they say it doesn't go far enough. Listen.
3: We're trying to lower electricity prices by passing the Ratepayer Protection Act, which would demand that data centers build their own electricity, and the Democrats are blocking it.
4: Senator Husted's bill is a fraud. It's voluntary. No company has to do it. The bill we have is mandatory.
0: Could this turn the Senate race, this issue?
5: I mean, I think Brown has been probably one of the most effective people at using this as a cudgel in a race. He was out very early hitting Husted on this. And I think sort of the opinions of Husted are baked in. I mean, Husted is pushing back on Brown, saying, you know, he's a career politician. But I think Husted's bill, is it enough? We'll see. It's a very, very close race. But I think that Brown, again, he was out first issue. I'm seeing this coming up in so many governor's races that we've seen, like Texas, Greg Abbott changing his position, looking to 2028, Josh Shapiro in Pennsylvania. Like, this is just a cross-partisan issue that I've seen pop up, and I don't think it's going away.
0: I mean, we've seen that, you know, Greg Abbott recalibrating his position on this issue, too.
5: Yeah.
1: Yeah, and this race is going to be watched by labs, activists, mm-hmm. companies, like the takeaway from this is going to really shape 2028 because it's going to be such a massive issue headed into 28. Society, economy, everywhere is going to be reshaped by AI between now and the next presidential election.
0: Yeah, and that's why these candidates they're trying to understand what to do is Washington hasn't acted and hasn't figured out what it should do about the growth of AI. All right, coming up. Actually, I should say before we go to break, Atlanta is now in its bamboo era. Overnight, two giant pandas, Ping Ping and Fu Shuang, arrived at their new home at Zoo Atlanta. The special delivery came just after Chinese leader Xi Jinping's state visit to Washington. The pandas are on loan from the Chinese government for 10 years. Since 1972, China has used pandas as a tool of diplomacy. Ping Ping is 6 years old and is said to be very good at climbing trees. Fu Shuang is also about to turn 6. She is known for finding food very easily. Seems like a good skill to have. All right, who doesn't love pandas? All right, coming up, it worked for them in 2024. The GOP bringing back culture wars to the forefront for the midterms. But now Democrats are changing their strategy. So what's up with that? That's next.
6: Look, mold like this could be hiding in your house.
7: And-

0: is CNN.
1: In the 2024 elections, Republicans made a clean sweep with a lot of help from the culture wars. Their ads of choice, picking on transgender rights.
2: Kamala's agenda is they, them, not you.
1: And in the final stretch of the midterms this year, Republicans are repeating that playbook, attacking Democrats over trans issues, especially related to kids' sports. But unlike what happened in 2024, when then-Vice President Harris stayed largely silent in response to those attacks, new reporting from CNN's Patrick Svitek and David Wright found that this year, Democrats are fighting back.
3: Here's the truth. I voted with Republicans to keep transgender ideology out of our schools.
4: Dark money groups are lying about me. We need to protect kids, and we need common sense rules to keep sports fair.
5: I want to set the record straight. As a mom, I know that parents just want their kids safe on the playing field and across Arizona.
6: I've always been clear. Boys shouldn't play on girls' sports teams. The thing is, in 20 years raising a family here, I haven't heard this issue come up, not once.
1: In the pivotal Ohio Senate race, Democrat Sherrod Brown tried to recenter the conversation after his Republican opponent, Senator John Husted, leaned into trans issues.
7: Brown supports sex change surgery for kids. Permanent surgical decisions with devastating consequences. The extremists demand it. Sherrod Brown complies.
8: With everything going on, that's what they're talking about?
9: In Ohio, it's against the law to perform transgender surgeries on kids. That's right, it's illegal.
10: John Husted, why'd you vote to increase the cost of groceries?
8: To do nothing about the cost of gas.
11: To kick 490,000 Ohioans off their health care.
1: So will it work? Our CNN poll this week found that affordability and cost of living are voters' top concerns. As for trans issues, down at the bottom of the pack. That's it for Inside Politics Sunday. Up next, State of the Union with Jake Tapper and Dana Bash. Jake's guests include U.S. Ambassador to the U.N. Mike Wallace, North Carolina Senator Tom Tillis, Kentucky Governor Andy Beshear. Thanks again for sharing your Sunday morning with us. We'll see you next time.

0: 6 in London. This is CNN.
1: Love me. As worried Republicans weigh whether to break with President Trump, he sends them a message. Don't. Are key Senate races slipping away?
2: The American people are pretty forgiving to a point, but they want results.
1: North Carolina Republican Senator Tom Tillis joins me ahead. Plus, no big deal. President Trump tells Iran, no deal.
3: We're winning tremendously.
1: On the heels of a friendly meeting with China.
4: I think we've made tremendous strides.
1: Is the U.S. in a holding pattern through the midterms? UN Ambassador Mike Waltz is next. And culture clash. Republicans lean into culture wars.
5: For they, them, not you.
1: He's pitching Democrats a new path.
6: We need to show up in places that we haven't been in far too long.
1: Could that finally pay off? Kentucky Democratic Governor Andy Beshear is coming up. Hello, I'm Jake Tapper in Washington, D.C., where the State of our Union is watching storm clouds on the horizon, and I'm not just talking about the nor'easter. We are 37 days out from the midterm election day that Republicans increasingly fear could be a referendum on a president who is historically unpopular and their years of unflinching support for him. Consumer confidence is way low. 3 out of 4 Americans think the country's on the wrong track. And yet, as President Trump made clear last night in a series of social media posts, Republicans who try to distance themselves from Trump on issues, such as Florida Congresswoman Maria Elvira Salazar, who represents a swing district, will face his wrath. And that is putting vulnerable elected officials in a quandary, something we're going to talk about more coming up this morning. But let's begin on the news from the White House. This president is focused on sports this weekend, taking in a college football game yesterday and a golf tournament today, but he spent the week on foreign policy. He had a warm state dinner and meeting with communist Chinese dictator Xi Jinping that yielded, as far as we can tell, no major breakthroughs. And yesterday, the president said he had rejected a deal proposed by Iran to reopen the Strait of Hormuz.
3: I'm rejecting their deal. They want to make a deal where they open the strait immediately because they're losing so badly. You know, you don't read that, or you don't see that in the fake news. But we're winning tremendously. We have total control of the Hormuz Strait.
1: And joining me right now is the U.S. Ambassador to the United Nations, former Congressman Mike Waltz. Thank you so much for joining us, Ambassador. So this deal with Iran that Iran proposed that the president has rejected, it included reopening the Strait of Hormuz and resuming talks over Iran's nuclear program in exchange for the U.S. lifting its naval blockade against Iran and ending economic penalties. What specifically did the president object to in this proposal?
7: Well, Jake, as you mentioned, they were asking for everything up front. They were asking for relief from billions and billions of sanctions that are going into place as Operation Economic Fury, but also, Jake, importantly, snapback sanctions from the United Nations that have been in place for many years because Iran has violated over and over again a number of issues related to its nuclear program. They were also asking for access to billions in frozen assets that have also been frozen because of those violations. So the bottom line is they were asking for everything up front with a promise that they would then talk. And I'll remind everyone, once we got to the MOU from just a few months ago, the Iranians immediately violated it by attacking international shipping in violation of international law. And 146 nations have joined us in condemning Iran for those attacks. So just the president's just not confident that the Iranians are coming in good faith and that will truly negotiate the end of their nuclear program.
1: The MOU, the Memorandum of Understanding you're referring to. The Wall Street Journal reports that President Trump is planning to resume bombing Iran after the midterm elections. Why after the midterms? Why is that the designated moment?
7: Well, I don't think that the president has said that himself. That's some reporting by a newspaper. What the president has said and said here at his UN speech was that the Iranians are miscalculating, that he's taking into account politics here. The president is looking to make not just this generation, but the next generation safer by not allowing what is essentially a terrorist organization in the IRGC that is controlling the levers of government and wants to march towards a nuclear weapon. We're not going to let the IRGC have a nuclear weapon, much less hold the world hostage with one.
1: As part of the summit with China that ended a couple days ago, there was mounting pressure for the U.S. to strike a deal with China to regulate artificial intelligence. I know part of the summit resulted in a hotline established to discuss if there's some sort of horrific disaster and a hotline for the risks related to AI. Was anything else agreed to regarding artificial intelligence?
7: Well, it's not just we're going with super intelligence now, Jake, but not just a hotline, you know, this kind of Cold War hotline in case of catastrophe. Secretary Bessent also announced, and as a result of the summit, an SI dialogue where we can get some of our smartest minds together and start talking about appropriate guardrails and whether that's on bioweapons, in that type of research, our nuclear enterprise. China is not doubling but tripling the size of its nuclear arsenal. So there's a number of things where we can come together. And with the United States and China so much further ahead than the rest of the world when it comes to these frontier models, I think the world should see that as a positive thing. Also agreed, going back to Iran, Jake, importantly, the Chinese agreed with us and put into their official readout, Iran cannot and should not have a nuclear weapon, and they cannot and should not be tolling, much less attacking, international shipping in an international waterway. So I think that was incredibly important to hear from President Xi coming out of the summit.
1: On the matter of China and Iran, CNN's reporting that U.S. intelligence, the intelligence community, believes that the Chinese government allegedly provided Iran with satellite images that were used to coordinate a deadly attack against a U.S. base. How much did President Trump push President Xi on that issue and on whatever China is doing tacitly or any other way to support Iran in the war?
7: Well, Jake, obviously, I'm not going to get into leaked intelligence assessments, but what I can tell you, President Trump has raised it multiple times, raised it in Beijing, raised it during this summit, and I think we've seen movement in a positive direction. But President Trump has made it clear it's unacceptable.
1: On the matter of China and Taiwan, Congress, as you know, has signed off on this $14 billion arms deal, the U.S. selling arms to Taiwan. The Taiwanese, as I understand it, have already given us the money, and the world is just waiting for President Trump's official sign-off for those weapons to start going to Taiwan. When can the Taiwanese expect us to honor our end of this deal?
7: Well, I mean, Jake, just the fuller picture is that in just last year, the United States and this administration has granted more arms sales in a year, in its first year, than the last administration in its entire term. There is a huge backlog of arms, and a lot of this is about our industrial base and being able to produce not only what they are requesting, but what the Europeans are requesting. Some of these things are overlapped, and of course, what our military needs. So this is, you know, part and parcel to why Secretary Hegseth, Secretary Bessent, and others are investing so much into our industrial base to get after some of these backlogs that we're seeing to the tune of $18, $20, $25 billion. So there's a lot I think going into these decisions, but it's important to remind folks that we've given, the United States has given, quite a bit to Taiwan just in the first year.
1: Before you go, sir, I just want to note, yesterday, the White House barred CNN from fulfilling our pool assignment on behalf of the five major television networks. As you know, we all pool coverage and all of our affiliates and subscribers. And I would just ask if you could please convey to President Trump to let CNN back in the pool. It was not okay when President Obama tried to freeze Fox out of the pool back in 2009. And I don't think we want a world where presidents decide who gets to cover them.
7: Well, I hear you, Jake, but I think we need fair and objective and well-sourced reporting. And I could tell you, as having been the victim of a lot of this nonsense, my family members and so many others, we need a free and fair and honest press corps without an agenda that tries to take facts to fit a narrative. And whether that is Biden's inability and many issues that he had that was whitewashed, and then people came back around with corrections or other issues. So that's a much longer conversation. And President Trump's frustrated. And by the way, there are over, 50 seats in the press room. I don't think all of them, like Washington Post or New York Times, are exactly positive towards this administration. So that's a false narrative that it's about negative reporting. We need fair and objective reporting for the country. And that's President Trump's point.
8: President Trump specifically said that there's something wrong with a country where people are allowed to report things that are purposely negative. That's his language, not mine.
7: Well, I think he's going to what I just said, in that there is a negative agenda, there is a negative narrative, and then we're going to get anonymous sources. Heck, I just saw a story where anonymous sources were referring to a now dead senator. So this needs to be fixed, and President Trump is quite frustrated with this media bias across the board.
8: As has every single president that I've ever covered been frustrated with the press. But Ambassador Walz, I appreciate your time today. Thank you so much for joining us.
7: Thank you.
9: President Trump pushed him out of running for re-election. Could that, among other decisions, cost Republicans control of the Senate? Republican Senator Tom Tillis of the great state of North Carolina is next. Plus, with just 37 days to go, is President Trump about to step up his campaign travel? And if so, where's he going?

0: Congressional Republicans are increasingly worried that key Senate races could be slipping through their fingers. In North Carolina, for example, polls show Democrat Roy Cooper, the former governor, with a double-digit lead over President Trump's hand-picked candidate, former RNC chair Michael Whatley, fueling calls from Republicans for the party to cut bait and run. Joining us now is the Republican who currently holds that Senate seat, North Carolina Republican Senator Tom Tillis. Senator Tillis, thanks for joining us. So we're seeing a growing number of Republicans trying to distance themselves from President Trump, which is advice that you've encouraged Whatley to do, to distance himself. But he's actually taken the opposite approach. He said this month, quote, "I'm still with that guy," referring to Trump. You also say it's time for the party to make some tough decisions on spending and that, quote, "you spend the money where we get Republicans elected," unquote. And I'm wondering, do you think North Carolina at this point is a lost cause for Republicans?
1: To me, it's a data-driven decision. If we have a path to victory, then we double down on it. If we don't, we move where we have the opportunity. Look, this is about keeping a majority in the U.S. Senate. I remember back in 2014, I had the NRSC call me up and try to get me to sing for my supper on final investment in our race. And I said, look, guys, if you don't think I have a path, go spend the money somewhere else. I'll do my part to try and win. They ended up investing and we won. But this has to be about the higher purpose of keeping a majority in the Senate, not any one candidate.
0: So does the data show that North Carolina should not be a top priority?
1: Yeah, look, if you've got an aggregate of polls that have you in the high single digits or double digits, it's approaching a point where it's going to be difficult to make it up, absent a mistake by the candidates. We've seen sea changes before, and it's still early. Don't forget the Aiken and Murdoch moments. Members of the other party making a mistake could actually help Whatley maybe get some steam here in the final days of the election, 37 days, I guess. But the reality is we have to keep a majority. We've got to make sure Susan Collins wins. We've got to focus on Alaska. We've got to focus on Ohio. But we've also got to focus on some of these states that are popping up as competitive. Texas, for example. That, to me, is an unforced error created by the president. Now the president needs to invest in there to make sure Paxton wins. We've just got to have an honest discussion with our colleagues, with our NRSC, and with the voters about what good Republicans are doing and why we deserve to keep a majority in Congress.
0: You bring up the Paxton race. He lost a primary to John Cornyn, who I think a lot of people think would have been cruising to reelection at this point. And so now Republicans have to spend tens, if not hundreds of millions of dollars in both North Carolina and Texas. These are states where President Trump antagonized the incumbent Republicans who probably would have both cruised to reelection, you and Cornyn. What does it say about President Trump that he seemed more invested in attacking you and Cornyn for various reasons, having to do with disloyalty in his view, instead of prioritizing Republicans holding on to the Senate?
1: Well, to be fair to the president, he didn't force me out. I was already moving in that direction. He just gave me a good opportunity to announce my retirement. In the case of Cornyn, he made a colossal mistake. John Cornyn's a great member of the U.S. Senate. Paxton has his challenges. We would not be spending tens or hundreds of millions of dollars in Texas if Cornyn had won. At this point, look, this party has evolved to a point to where one or two disagreements with the president, Cornyn's a classic example, voting with the president over 98-99% of the time. Folks, now is not the time for these loyalty oaths. Now's the time for Republicans to get elected and to prevent this country from experiencing the end game that the Democrat Socialists of America want. That's what we have to focus on. And so Republicans that go after other Republicans for only being in the 95th percentile, I'd like for them to go find another party, because that's unsustainable for me as a lifelong member of the Republican Party to live up to those expectations. They're unrealistic, they're unsustainable, and they also cause us to lose elections.
0: A few days ago, you were one of the four Republican senators voting with Democrats on the War Powers Act to limit the president's power to wage war in Iran. That was a change of vote for you. The president has since rejected the latest proposal from Iran to enter into some sort of deal to end the war. Why did you switch your position, and why do you think it's only four Republicans at this point?
1: On July the 10th, for the first time, the administration referred to the engagement in Iran as a war. So I said, you now have 60 days to report back on this war, which comports with the War Powers Act. What I got was nothing but a few phone calls a few days before the no vote. What I wanted was an engagement shortly after asking for that and more serious engagement with the Senate Armed Services Committee. You have Bridge Colby come in, no prepared statement, not prepared to answer questions. You call that a briefing? Look, we are the U.S. Senate. We confirm nominees. We are a Congress that ultimately should be seeking our support to sustain a war, an effort in Iran that I agree with and support. I told the president I was glad to see a president finally have the guts to take Iran on. But there's a right way and a wrong way to execute this war, and not informing Congress and not sustaining our support is one of the reasons why I don't think that the American population right now support this war. So the people in the Department of Defense should understand we can be their cheerleaders, but only if we're informed on what the intent and the goals are. And to this point, I think that they've got a failing grade on updating Congress and sustaining popular support for the war. Let's just face the facts. It's not hard to understand. The polls show it, if nothing else.
0: They haven't been transparent, the Pentagon. The acting Navy Secretary finally told Congress this week that 8 sailors assigned to the Abraham Lincoln Aircraft Carrier Group attempted suicide while deployed. This after Secretary Hegseth blithely dismissed concerns about sailors' mental well-being on board that carrier group. And then obviously just a few days ago, the Pentagon quietly added to the total number of troops wounded in action overseas on its online database without disclosing how or where these individuals were injured. Now, I know you've been very critical of Secretary Hegseth and said he needs to go. What do your Republican colleagues say about Hegseth when they're off the record, away from cameras and microphones? Do they agree with you?
1: I think there's a growing frustration with the lack of respect being shown the Congress and particularly the Senate with our role in the personnel business confirming nominees. Look, Hegseth demonstrated a kind of snowflakish behavior when he decided to get out serious press and replace them with an echo chamber over in the Department of Defense. To me, the best antidote to a mean question from the press is a really good, well-founded answer. And bring it on. Ask me the questions. I'm going to have an answer. Hegseth needs to lead. He needs to believe in what he's doing, and he needs to understand support from Congress is the best antidote to the problems he's having right now, convincing the American people that they should stand behind this war effort. And we should. That's what's so frustrating to me. We want to eliminate Iran's capability to have a nuclear weapon. We want to make the Middle East safer. We want to secure Israel's future. But the effort that we have before us now does not have the support of the American people, and we need that. And with that, we will be successful. And without it, it will be almost impossible to see it succeed and achieve the goals that the president set forth.
0: You and I are old enough to remember that the day after Republicans were shellacked in the 2006 midterm, shellacked being President Bush's term, he announced that he was getting rid of Secretary Rumsfeld, Defense Secretary Rumsfeld. You've already made it clear you think Hegseth should go. If there is a shellacking in November of Republicans, who else do you think he should get rid of?
1: Well, I think that the president needs to, after the elections, and I'm assuming that it's going to be impossible or very difficult to hold the House, we need to take stock in what the voters are telling us. What happens every time we get elections that favor one party or the other, that party almost always misreads it as a mandate versus an opportunity to govern. And what we need to do is get away from this, forget Congress, we've got a mandate. Consult with Congress, figure out how we deal with some of these economic challenges, figure out how we succeed in Iran and in Ukraine, by the way. Figure out how we calm the nerves of the American people who are going to the polls right now. And in large part, if they vote against Republicans, it has more to do with uncertainty than it has a fundamental disagreement with any one matter. Let's just do a better job of communicating to the American people, understanding when we make mistakes. The American people are very forgiving. If you admit them, you have a strategy for overcoming them. But to cast aside some fundamental problems going before this election, we do so at our own peril.
0: Before you go, sir, I want to ask you about the scandal involving the president's son, Don Jr. You said you would support a probe into Don Jr.

0: at a time when we need our pros on the field. We've got an election we need to win in 37 days. How this helped, I can't imagine. So yeah, I think taking a look at it, maybe Don Jr. can give us a reasonable example for why tens or hundreds of thousands of dollars from an oligarch went into a wedding in some beach location. But boy, I'd sure like to see the rationale behind it. On its face, it doesn't look very smart.
1: Senator Tom Tillis of the great state of North Carolina, thank you, sir. Appreciate your time today, as always.
0: Thank you.
1: Before you roll your eyes, Democrats think this year could be the year they grow their midterm map and take the fight into Trump country. A red state Democrat with eyes on 2028, Governor Andy Beshear of Kentucky, will make the case next.
2: Stay tuned to get three large rolls of alien tape for

0: heading to rather friendly territory, places like Oklahoma and Alabama, deep red states. Trump won by more than 30 points 2 years ago. And joining me now is the governor of another deep red state, and Democrat Andy Beshear of the Commonwealth of Kentucky. He's also the author of a new book, Go and Do Likewise, How We Heal a Broken Country, with a dog on the cover. What kind of dog is that?
1: That is my Labradoodle, Winnie. She is the dog that is excited when I get home every single day. So when you deal with the toxicity of politics, it's good to have something waiting for you that loves you no matter what.
0: Yeah, I got five dogs and a cat, so I hear you. So, Governor, your party did what you hoped they would do. They are now expanding the map into deep red territory. But I have to say, a new CNN poll shows that Americans are split on whether a Democratic majority would actually end up helping them with the cost of living and their finances. The approval ratings of the Democratic Party remain in the toilet. Are you worried that Democratic leaders, are not putting forth enough of a positive agenda in the midterms, that they're relying too much on voter antipathy to President Trump?
1: Well, I believe the Democrats are going to win big in November. We're going to flip the House. We're going to make a run at the Senate, which should be structurally impossible. And then we're going to elect Democratic governors in places that people aren't expecting, like Iowa, Ohio, Georgia, Nevada, and others. And I do think that you make a good point, that Democrats can't just be the party that's against Trump. We have to be a party that's for something. And to me, that is making the American dream real again. Far too many people believe and feel the economy is rigged. It's not working for them. Donald Trump's tariffs are making the price of everything go up. His war in Iran now has diesel at $6.50 in Kentucky, which is breaking the backs of all our farming families. So there is an opportunity here. But to take advantage of it, Democrats need to not just win in November. We're going to have to govern well.
0: So you say Democrats can compete in red states. You just named a few where you think you can pick up some governor's race. I want to ask you about Texas. There are Democrats in Texas who feel more hopeful than ever that Ms. Hinojosa can actually beat Governor Abbott. You're the head of the Democratic Governors Association, and as you know, there are a group of Latino leaders who are frustrated with you. They're asking you to make a serious investment, $10 million, for Gina Hinojosa's campaign for governor. Polls showed that the race between her and Abbott has tightened. Is that race one of your targets? Will you allocate substantial resources to her campaign?
1: Gina is a great candidate, and look at the position that Democrats are suddenly in. If we went back a year ago, Democrats were trying to pick themselves off the floor. But then Abigail Spanberger and Mikey Sherrill had big wins, and the governors gave some real wind behind our sails. So as we approach this year, it was defend our incumbents. Katie Hobbs is in a really critical race in Ohio against an election denier. That's a big race, not just for this year, but for 28 as well. Then we saw the chance to flip seats in some of the states I mentioned. Now, because Donald Trump's agenda is hurting our American families so badly, we have even more states that are suddenly in the margin of error. Florida, Texas, Alaska, Nebraska, the map's getting really big. And that's why we launched an Expand the Map Fund, so that we can invest in some of these races. And we're watching all of them as we come down to the wire. But as you know, where we invest is a game of chess. It is the Democratic Governors Association versus the Republican Governors Association. And one thing you never do in chess is give your next 10 moves to your opponent. But we are investing in Texas. We're talking every day with that campaign. And it's just so exciting to see her and James Tallarico, me being a Southern Democrat, making a Southern state competitive again.
0: You said Katie Hobbs is in Ohio. I think you meant to say Arizona, just for the record.
1: Arizona.
0: 4 years ago, you vetoed a bill in Kentucky that would have banned transgender students for participating in girls and women's sports. There are a bunch of super PAC ads running against Democratic candidates right now on transgender issues. And in addition to that, some of the Democrats in red states and districts have responded, in some cases, saying trans girls should not participate in girls' sports. What's your take on that?
1: Well, sports need to be fair, and there should be no unfair advantage. But in Kentucky, we already had rules in place with our Kentucky High School Athletic Association that prevented any of the things that you saw ultimately in colleges or the rest. In Kentucky, we only had one trans athlete. She was a seventh grader that started a field hockey team in her middle school to make friends. But that bill you're talking about didn't just do that. It banned all trans care for youth any and all, and remove the ability of any parent to make decisions on the health care for their children. So it was sweeping. But here's my take. We don't throw anybody under the bus. That is not the party that we are. We start as a party of compassion and empathy. And I tell you what, if we want to ruin sports, put government in charge of them.
0: The subtitle of your book is How We Heal a Broken Country. And over the past couple of years, you've said that you would consider running for president if you believed you could heal the country. In the Christian faith, as I don't need to tell you, healing includes reconciliation, forgiveness, mercy, compassion, love for one's enemy. Now, you've called President Trump cruel, Vice President Vance dangerous. In your book, you said President Trump's normalized hatred, misogyny, racism, sexism. I guess this is a larger theological question, but as a Christian, are you willing to offer forgiveness, mercy, compassion to Trump and Vance?
1: Well, accountability is critical, and we're going to have to make sure in 26 and then in 28 that folks are held accountable for the things that they're done. I talk in the book about how I judge, and everyone should judge, elected officials based on what they've done. Donald Trump tried to cut food assistance during a government shutdown, meaning starving Americans were the leverage he's willing to use. Compare that to the miracle of the fishes and the loaves, where Jesus, in a place of scarcity, made sure everyone had enough. That is in each of the first four books of the New Testament. It's pretty important. But what I don't do is judge voters. You won't hear me say MAGA Republicans or MAGA voters. Why? Because I do believe in that reconciliation. I do want something better than what we're seeing right now. Your neighbor isn't the enemy from within. He or she is just your neighbor doing their best in a very complicated world.
0: Governor Andy Beshear of Kentucky, thanks for joining us today.
1: Thanks for having me.
0: Could it be a repeat of what President Obama went through, a quote, shellacking, or what President Bush went through, a thumping? Or can Republicans still salvage their midterm hopes? Our panel

0: going to be a bloodbath in the midterms.
1: They're about to take a shellacking here in the general election.
2: You worried you guys may lose the Senate?
3: I'm not going to speculate on that.
4: Has Trump made the job of winning the Senate for Thune easier or harder?
5: Harder.
3: Thanks.
6: How much harder?
5: Scale of what?
6: 1 to 10.
3: 1 to 10?
5: 10.
7: Okay, don't mince words there, Senator Cornyn. The Wall Street Journal says President Trump has the lowest approval rating in their polls of any president going back to the midterms, back to the 1990s. Can Republicans' massive money advantage stave off a bloodbath? My panel's here with me to discuss. So let's put this up. The Wall Street Journal says President Trump has the lowest ratings, and you saw Trump at 2026, 37% approval rating. I mean, it's just really bad. Is it salvageable, do you think, for Republicans?
8: Well, you know, the midterms are always a check and balance on the president. And the sixth year, which that's what this is for President Trump, is the worst one. The case Republicans have to make to these voters who are what we call double haters, right? They don't like Trump and they're also worried about Democrats, is that, do you want to give 6 years of Democrats in the Senate? You want to give them 6 years to trade 2 years for your dislike of President Trump? That's the case that we have to make coming down the stretch here. And you don't have to beat the ideal. You just have to beat your opponent. And that's, I think, in all these Senate states, that's the challenge.
7: How bullish are you? Do you think Democrats are going to win the House and the Senate?
9: I think anything is possible. I'm not sure about the Senate. I still think 2 years ago, we all said that it was almost impossible for Democrats to win. I think that in 39 days, there's a lot of work the Dems have to win to do and ensure to win the Senate. The House, I feel pretty good about. The margin, I still think, will be tighter than it could have been. I think that there are some districts that we could win that we might not be investing in. But I also think this map is going to look different than any map that we've ever seen before. And if Tallarico wins in Texas, I think what will happen in the Democratic Party, I know folks will be like, oh, it'll be Democratic Socialist. I actually think what you're going to see is that Democrats are going to start investing in different places, just like after Ossoff and Warnock won in Georgia. I think you'll start to see maybe Florida come back on the map, Mississippi come back on the map, where there are larger black populations. And you're going to see some split ticket voting again. So I think we'll win the House. We could win the Senate. And Democrats' map will expand.
7: You heard Governor Beshear not really answer the question when I asked if he, as the head of the Democratic Governors Association, is going to send $10 million to help Gina Hinojosa, who is running for governor in Texas. What do you think? Would you send that money?
10: Yes.
9: Yeah.
10: Yesterday.
7: Really?
10: Absolutely. Here's why. My beloved Texas, Greg Abbott's been governor for 12 years. He's got $110 million to campaign on. And out of the last 16 polls, he's only been at 50 or above in two. Okay, I don't care where Gina is yet. She's tied, but it doesn't matter. This is kind of what, when stupid people read polls, they say, Smith is beating Jones by two. When strategists read polls, they say, where's the incumbent? And if the incumbent's below 50, he's in big trouble. In your home state of Pennsylvania, Josh Shapiro is up for re-election. He's at 58. The Republicans should not be spending money against Josh Shapiro. He's in. But we have a very vulnerable incumbent. And Gina is, I think, running a great campaign along with James Tallarico in energizing all these voters who have been so turned off by Trump. So, yes, this is not going to be a win. And it's not going to be a wave. It's going to be a wipeout. And so Democrats need to run everywhere hard.
7: Do you think that's true?
11: So there's a couple things. One, Josh is a really good candidate and his opponent is a really bad candidate. So that's a not fair comparison. But look, the world's not coming to an end. Every single midterm election, the party in charge loses.
7: I bet you're a great mom.
10: No, she is.
11: But also, is this an election against Trump? Yes, just like every other election during a midterm. Is this a lot because of the Iranian war? Yes, absolutely. Is that going to change between now and the election? Absolutely not. Do I think we're going to lose the Senate right now? Probably not. And we're not going to lose the House by 60 like Obama did in 2010.
7: It might be like 25 or 30.
11: Yeah, but last time that Trump was up in his midterm, he lost by 40. I just don't think it's going to be that bad. I'm with you, Ash, that it's going to be more like maybe 10 to 12.
7: So I had former Speaker Pelosi on the show on the lead a few weeks ago. And she said one of the things she would always tell her members, like, say whatever you need to say about me. I don't care. Just win. That is not President Trump's position. Congresswoman Maria Salazar in Florida, she's in a swing district She tried to put some distance between herself and the president on immigration, which you would imagine in a district with a lot of Latinos could be a sensitive issue. She said that the president's immigration enforcement has gone too far. Not really an outrageous position in that district or in America. Now Trump is on social media attacking her over and over and over. Wise for him to do? What do you think?
8: Well, by the way, it's going to probably work to get distance for Congresswoman Salazar. She wanted a little distance. Trump attacking her may achieve that purpose.
10: Right.
8: I think that the president has not. He sometimes looks at today's news cycle and at the expense of the long term lens. And I don't think him attacking Congresswoman Salazar is going to change anything. She's going to win no matter what. And by the way, there are enough House races like that one that there were the races tied, but the independents look Republican and the undecideds look Republican. The Cook Report, Dave Wasserman has a column on this recently saying that, yeah, what's left looks like it prefers Republicans, but it's really upset with President Trump. So I think there's still enough voters in play to make that happen. But the president definitely should grant anybody the latitude to get as far away from him or as close to him as victory requires.
7: We are running out of time, so keep your answers short. What are you looking for? We're in a really interesting election cycle where Democrats could easily win in North Carolina and possibly lose Michigan. I mean, it's really wacky.
10: Right. Michigan and New Hampshire are two states. Yeah. I'm terribly worried about the Democrats. They're Maine, too, where there's another hangover from the far left, the guy that ran for a while and got out. So I'm worried about that. But spread the field, Democrats. We have a Senate candidate, Scott Colon, mm-hmm. in Mississippi.
9: Yes.
10: Mississippi, who is, I think, can win. We have a Senate candidate in Kansas, Adam Hamilton. In 108 years since we started electing senators, only one Democrat's won in Kansas. Adam Hamilton has a chance. So this is the year, Democrats, to spread the field, to throw deep, pick your metaphor. But we're going to win. We're going to win Greenland. We're going to win places where the Republicans aren't opposed.
11: But you don't have
10: this is the year to put all your chips on the table.
11: You don't have money to do that, though. Why wouldn't you just double down in Iowa and North Carolina?
10: Get the money. Find the money.
11: Find it.
10: Borrow the money. Steal the money. Dude, get some Corrupto coin. Like
7: final thoughts?
9: You're not going to be surprised, but I think actually for Scott to win, for Tallarico to win, for Angie to win, for Abdul to win, guess who you need? Black voters. Yeah. And so Amen. Don't show up. It's almost too late, but show up yesterday, today, and tomorrow, and then the day after, because they will get you across the finish line.
7: Are they going to help Tallarico in Texas? That's a big cue.
9: If he earns them.
7: If he earns them. All right, thanks to both of you. America has two new pandas, so we did get something out of the China summit.

0: is CNN.
1: I think it's fair to say it's definitely the cutest thing to come out of President Trump's summit with Chinese communist dictator Xi Jinping. Two giant pandas, Ping Ping and Fu Shuang, which mean peace and double blessings. These giant pandas are settling in at the Atlanta Zoo in Georgia after flying in from China overnight. The pair were chosen because, we're told, they were docile and they should like each other and hopefully will be able to mate naturally. Good luck in those efforts. Also, this week, my co-anchor Dana Bash and I will moderate the California governor debate on Wednesday at 9 p.m. Eastern, only on CNN and streaming live with an all-access subscription. Be sure to download CNN's app. Thanks for spending your Sunday morning with us. Fareed Zakaria, GPS, starts next. I'll see you tomorrow.

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1: This is GPS, the Global Public Square. Welcome to all of you in the United States and around the world. I'm Fareed Zakaria, coming to you from New York. Today, on a special UN General Assembly edition of GPS, I talk to four key European leaders about how they view a world in flux. First up, the President of Finland and the Prime Minister of Norway. Both nations share borders with Russia. How do they see the state of the war in Ukraine? I'll ask them. Then, France's foreign minister on how his country is working to free itself and its European partners from relying on what has become an unreliable partner, the United States of America. And Serbia's president explains why his country recently gave a man known as the Butcher of Bosnia a hero's funeral. Finally, Microsoft co-founder Bill Gates. I ask him what scares him about AI, whether it will increase inequality, and what jobs will human beings still be better at. But first, here's my take. As the summit this week demonstrated, Donald Trump and Xi Jinping are searching for ways to work together despite the growing rivalry between the two countries. They might take a look at a striking, somewhat unnoticed case of quiet cooperation involving American and Chinese technologies. By now, the world has heard about the Hugging Face attack, in which in July, OpenAI agents broke into Hugging Face, a leading American AI platform. What is less well known is how this attack ended. Hugging Face said it tried to use AI to analyze the incident and respond, but the typical American frontier models refused to help because their safety guardrails couldn't distinguish investigating a cyber attack from carrying one out. So Hugging Face turned to a Chinese model, GLM 5.2, developed by China's ZAI, which helped investigators understand the attack. To summarize, an American AI broke into an American technology company. To figure out what happened, the company ended up using a Chinese AI. Or consider what happened with the price of oil. The U.S. has waged a war with Iran, one of the world's leading oil producers. Experts predicted the price of oil would skyrocket even higher if the war lasted several months, many suggesting it would hit $150 a barrel. But that didn't happen. Why? The single biggest cause is probably that China, for its own reasons, chose to reduce its imports of oil by a staggering 4 million barrels a day, approximately. If not for that Chinese action, gas prices in the U.S. would be far higher than they are today. In his excellent new book, Darwin's Lock, Joshua Cooper Ramo points out that when developing his theory of evolution, Charles Darwin struggled to explain phenomena like altruism or self-sacrifice using purely competitive zero-sum logic. He came to realize that in a merciless environment, species often lock into cooperative arrangements, and not as an act of kindness, but because mutual support is the only viable path to fitness. Something like that characterizes the U.S.-China relationship. These two countries have spent four decades growing within the same economic and technological ecosystem. Supply chains, capital, research, manufacturing, and markets became intertwined. This is true not just for America, but most countries in the world which have deep ties with China. In Washington and in parts of Beijing, people talk about a new Cold War between America and China. But the analogy is misplaced. America and the Soviet Union were largely unconnected economically, technologically, culturally. But China and the U.S. are deeply intertwined. And these ties can be severed only at great cost to both sides and the global economy. Take pharmaceuticals. The nonprofit United States Pharmacopeia finds that roughly 41% of the key starting materials used in U.S.-approved medicines are sole sourced from China. According to Brookings, The dependence is particularly high in antibiotics and in inputs used for statins, antidepressants, and blood pressure medications. FDA data showed that as of last year, of the manufacturers that supplied the U.S. market with the key ingredients in any medicine, only about 9% were domestic, compared to 22% in China and 44% in India. So we're all dependent. We tend to hear survival of the fittest and imagine nature as an endless struggle in which one creature devours another. But evolutionary fitness actually means the ability to adapt successfully to changing conditions. Nature is full not just of competition, but specialization, symbiosis, and cooperation. Remo applies the insight to international affairs. He does not imagine America and China becoming friends. He expects fierce technological competition, military rivalry, and political distrust. But he argues that the two countries have evolved inside the same system to such a degree that attempts by one to weaken the other increasingly ricochet back upon itself. His stark alternatives are co-evolution or co-extinction. There's an obvious objection. Interdependence can be weaponized. The United States should worry when China has near monopolies over materials essential to American industry. China also worries about depending on American technology for the chips powering its AI revolution, for example. But reducing a set of dependencies in a few areas is very different from a broader decoupling of the world's two largest economies. A better term than weaponized interdependence might be managed interdependence. It gives up on two fantasies at once. The old idea that more trade automatically produces peace, and the new idea that national security requires severing every connection with a rival. Instead, map the connections. Where dependence creates an unacceptable vulnerability, diversify and build alternatives. Where economic ties benefit both sides without creating serious security risks, don't destroy them simply to prove toughness. And where the two countries remain deeply connected, build firebreaks so that a conflict in one area doesn't cascade through the entire relationship. For 30 years, we made one mistake about globalization. We assumed trade would eradicate geopolitics. Now we risk making the opposite mistake, assuming geopolitics can simply erase the realities of a global, deeply interconnected economy. Go to FarideZakaria.com for a link to my Washington Post column this week. And let's get started. Since the Russian invasion, Finland and Norway have emerged as staunch supporters of Ukraine. Each signed a bilateral defense agreement with Ukraine, each has given the country billions in aid, and each is involved in diplomatic efforts to end the war. And the war in Ukraine drove Finland, which shares an 830-mile border with Russia, to abandon its historic neutrality and become the 31st member of NATO. I spoke to the president of Finland, Alexander Stubb, and the prime minister of Norway, Jonas Gahr Støre, at the Council on Foreign Relations this week. Let's start with the issue that really must be preoccupying you from a national security point of view, which is the war in Ukraine. It doesn't seem like much is changing on the battlefield. There are some indications that recently that actually the Ukrainians have been doing well. On the other hand, the Russians have been able to destroy much of Ukraine's energy infrastructure, and they have these jet Shahids that seem to be able to go faster and evade the Ukrainian efforts to intercept. How would you read the battlefront to begin with?
2: Well, I think there's good news and bad news. The good news is that Ukraine is doing better politically, militarily, and financially than they have been doing at any time this year. I'd argue that they've been on top ever since December. On the battlefield, this means that the killing ratio is about 1 to 5, one Ukrainian for 5 Russians. It means that since January, Russia has advanced only 900 square kilometers and Ukraine has taken back 800 square kilometers. It means that Ukraine is able to hit long-range targets in terms of oil refineries and logistical centers. This is all good news. So it's pretty much a stalemate. The bad news, of course, is that winter is coming, and Ukraine right now desperately needs three things. One is air defense, because the ballistic missiles are coming through. Two is energy installments, and three is finances. So, you know, we're working both to support Ukraine as best we can, together with UNAS and many others, and then on top of that, we try to work with the peace negotiations as well.
1: Prime Minister, the big strategic reality that Ukraine faces economically has been the collapse of American support. American military assistance is essentially down to zero. The Europeans have stepped up extraordinarily, but now Ukraine says it has a $27 billion deficit. And it's quite possible that this will get worse, because I was just in Ukraine, and the industrial economy has essentially shut down because of what President Stubb was saying. The energy infrastructure has been damaged badly enough that very few factories, big factories, are running. Do you think Europe will be able to do what it takes to support Ukraine?
3: Well, part of that finance is becoming more and more Northern European. I think that Northern Europeans have stood, you know, the course until now. I think that the way Ukraine is resisting is telling us the following. How do wars end? They end when the warring parties see that, you know, the war is not going to deliver what they went into this, and the pain of the war is going to exceed what you can benefit from the war. I sense that we are getting closer to that point. And that's why I think the U.S., although, you know, I regret that there is not financial support. I think, you know, that's a mistake. But they are critically important to get the diplomacy moving. And then it will be our responsibility to see to it that Europe, which will have to live with the aftermath of this conflict — this is a conflict on our territory, Russia is our neighbor — that we can define a security in structure for the future. But that moment has to come sooner than later, that there is a start of the end of this war.
1: President Stubb, you are sometimes called a Trump whisperer for the Europeans. You do have a good personal relationship with him. You talk to the negotiators often. Do you get the sense that there is any real movement on the negotiation side? Again, when I was in Kyiv, the feeling was they were being given the same old offers, that there was no real progress.
2: Well, I think Jonas and I were there, I think, a week before you, and I think the mood then was rather positive, and we'd spoken to the American negotiators a few times before they went in and right after they came out. And we spoke to President Zelensky, was it a week and a half ago in Oslo, and we'll see him here this week. I think the fact that Jared Kushner and Steve Witkoff went to Moscow, that John Ratcliffe went to Moscow, that was significant, and then that the two negotiators went to Kyiv, got the ball rolling. Does this mean that we're going to get peace immediately? No, but there has to come a point when, you know, the Russians realize that enough is enough and they will not have achieved their goals, which was to basically take over Ukraine, deny its independence, sovereignty and territorial integrity.
1: Thanks to President Stubb and Prime Minister Stewart. Next on GPS, we'll move to another key European nation, France. That country's foreign minister joins me next.
4: Bonjour.

0: is CNN.
1: In March of this year, as the world's attention was fixated on the Iran war, France made a striking offer. Speaking in front of a nuclear-powered submarine, President Emmanuel Macron announced that his country would expand its nuclear arsenal and increase nuclear cooperation with European allies. Under the post-1945 order, the American nuclear umbrella protected Europe. But many believe that safety guarantee can no longer be relied upon. Now, nearly a dozen European countries have accepted France's initiative. For more, I'm joined by France's Foreign Minister, Jean-Noël Barrot. I spoke with him this week on the sidelines of the UN General Assembly in New York.
2: Mr. Minister, pleasure to have you on.
3: Thank you.
2: France has talked about strategic autonomy as a way of being able to withstand what appears to be a less reliable American partnership. But how realistic is that? At the end of the day, your nuclear deterrent, which you are offering in a way to Central and Eastern European countries, is what, 300-odd missiles. You still need, for almost any serious American military action, you need American logistics, you need HIMARS, you need Patriots. Is this more symbolic than real strategic autonomy?
3: No, it is becoming real. It is, of course, the end game, strategic autonomy, but we are making progress. If you look at France, we will have doubled this year our military spending relative to 10 years ago. And we're seeing the same movement in all European countries. Within the European Union, within NATO, there's been a surge in the responsibilities taken by Europeans to ensure their own security. And this is done, I must say, in close coordination with American leadership that have told Europeans for a long time now, way before the current administration was in that White House, that it was up to the Europeans to take a larger share of the burden. And this is exactly what we're doing.
2: So you assume that this American attitude will outlast Donald Trump?
3: Oh, I think it is indeed something that is somewhat bipartisan. The idea that America should perhaps focus a little bit more on the Pacific and should get the European partners and allies to take more responsibility with respect to the security of the North Atlantic area and also of the European continent. And this is also time for us to take such a step.
2: All these policies imagine greater European cooperation, and yet the far and away most likely person to become the next president of France, who controls all foreign policy and defense policy in France, is Marine Le Pen, who is deeply skeptical of Europe, deeply skeptical of further European cooperation, seems somewhat neutral in the Ukraine conflict, maybe even pro-Russian. Are these policies going to survive if 8 months from now there is an election and Marine Le Pen is the next president of France?
3: Well, the story is not written in advance. And for the very reasons that you have highlighted, the distrust by Marine Le Pen of European Union, of NATO, of Ukraine, this is something that that is highly unpopular among the French people, who is perfectly aware that EU, NATO, are a way for France to defend its interests and to promote also its values through the European Union. And so it's not a done deal. And there will be a very active campaign by other political forces to prevent such an outcome.
2: But if it happens, is there a plan B?
3: We don't do fiction politics, but it's still a long way. There is a presidential election, but I want to highlight that there will also be a legislative elections following up the presidential election. And in the event where a candidate from either the far right or the far left was to be elected president, there would be a surge in electoral participation to prevent either of them to acquire influence and power to dismantle the influence of France on the European continent.
2: Foreign Minister, pleasure to have you on.
3: Thank you very much.
1: Next on GPS, Serbia's president explains why his country recently gave a man known as the Butcher of Bosnia a hero's funeral.

0: This is CNN.
1: Over more than a decade in power, Serbia's president Aleksandar Vučić has reshaped his country's place on the international stage, pursuing closer ties with the West while deepening relations with China and Russia and attracting major investments. But that impressive balancing act is unfolding alongside a worrying surge in nationalism in Serbia, which is, of course, a country with a violent history of nationalism. It is also unfolding at a moment of political flux in the country. Vučić has said he will step down as president in order to run for prime minister in parliamentary elections next month. The country's constitution prevents him from running for president for a third consecutive term. I sat down with him this week. President Vučić, thank you for joining us. Most people think, when they think of Serbia in the Western world, about the Balkan Wars, about what happened in places like Srebrenica. And there is a hope that Serbia has moved past all that. You just had the funeral of Mladic, who was a convicted war criminal, deeply involved in those massacres. It appears that the government, it provided some planes or some support or received his body. There are reports that your son attended the funeral. Were you trying to signal a certain degree of acceptance and support for Mladic?
2: No, it's a... It's not easy to explain it in 1 minute or 2 minutes, but I'll do my best. First of all, I don't see anything that we should justify ourselves because we did nothing wrong. Speaking about the planes, of course we had to provide decent and in civilized manner an entire logistics for the funeral, as we used to do it with all the others.
1: Why? Because he's not a
2: colonel. I'll tell you, because there would be no other ways to do it. He used to be a colonel of former Yugoslav army.
1: Every colonel gets state funeral.
2: Yes, absolutely. No, it was not a state funeral. It was not a state funeral at all, with no state honors. The real issue is, just let me make it very clear to you. They couldn't find my son. He went there because he wanted to go there as a private person. He is not an official of my country. I love him very much, but that's his choice. And I didn't go, Speaker of the Parliament didn't go, Prime Minister didn't go. But what actually was an issue? It was something else. It was number of people. It was the biggest funeral in the last 40, 50 years. Organized on Monday working hours. And then I have a question for you, and for me as well, for all of us. Why so many people appear there? Do you really believe that those people are monsters, butchers, to use all these terms? No. Or they were supportive to monster, butcher, whatever? No. Those people believed in many unjust things that happened to us in the last 20 and 30 years, because you have never heard of, most probably, Rasim Delic from Sarajevo. He was convicted criminal. And top-notch officials of Bosnia and Herzegovina attended his funeral, unlike us. And none of you have ever heard of him. That was not an issue here on CNN. That was not an issue anywhere else. And this is what people in Serbia can feel it. Some people were bombing Serbia. Some people were trying to seize

0: 14% of our territory. Some people were convicting only Serbs, but people that were decapitating Serbs were not convicted.
1: But I want you to answer the question.
0: Speaking about me.
1: You raised it very well, which was, why was this the largest funeral in 40 years? There are people who say it's because there has been a Serbian nationalism that has been rising and rising, and that, frankly, politicians like you have encouraged it.
0: No, not at all. What I was saying to my people, and I'll tell you, I said this publicly. First of all, I went to Srebrenica on 20th anniversary. I bowed my head, and I was almost lynched, almost killed over there. No one was accountable for that. No one was responsible for that. And just 2 months after, I was receiving in Belgrade the leadership of Bosnia and Herzegovina, shaking hands with them, and saying, even today, I'm going to say, yes, I do regret the fact that so many Bosniaks were killed in Srebrenica. I will always be able to bow my head before the monument or to say how sorry we are and everything else. The real issue is that Serbian people feel that international community did many unjust things against our people. But to answer the substance of your question, Serbia will keep peace, stability, and tranquility in the region. This is of an utmost importance for us. We were like world champions in number of wars that we participated in 20th century. From the Balkan Wars, First World War. In the First World War, we lost almost one third of our overall population. In the Second World War, we were the only, from the very beginning, we were the only anti-Nazi nation, oriented nation in that region of the world. And we suffered the most. And we suffered the most. And today, we know the value of peace. And that's why we keep peace, that's why we keep stability. Peace is of an utmost importance for us, and I'll tell you why. We are the fastest growing economy in the region. We are 51% of overall Western Balkans GDP, 61% of FDI attraction, foreign direct investment attraction in the region, 55 to 56% of overall Western Balkans export. We need peace. We need peace. And we'll always be ready to shake hands and to pave the way for peace in the future with all our neighbors, with everybody in the region, and we think it's really of an utmost significance for us, not for the others.
1: Let me ask you something. People look at what you're doing, going from president to prime minister, and they say this is a familiar act. This is what Putin did.
0: Really, this was done by European Union President Rumen Radev 3 months ago, but you didn't mention that. Is it true or not, dear Farid?
1: It is true. But it shall be said, the most famous example is of Putin.
0: Another way for Alex Stubb, he was the prime minister and he became the president. But it's allowed to all of them and it's forbidden to me.
1: So you don't view this as a sign of creeping authoritarianism?
0: No, not at all. I'm a Democrat and would always like to hear and to see what people think, and without legitimacy I would be no one. And we will have a big, very tough race, important election, political race, and we'll see who's going to win. If the other side wins, I'm going to congratulate them at that very evening, and that's it. That's how democracy functions.
1: Mr. President, thank you for joining us.
0: Thank you very much.
1: Next on GPS, many predict that AI will deepen inequality around the world. Is there anything we can do about it? Bill Gates, the head of the Gates Foundation, thinks there is. He joins me next.

0: AI will either be the greatest equalizer ever invented or the worst source of injustice. That is Bill Gates's warning, and he wants to make sure it turns out to be the former. His organization, the Gates Foundation, just pledged $1 billion to improve access to AI and its benefits to underserved communities around the world. These funds will be used to train AI models on local languages, improve health outcomes and agricultural practices, and train people on how to use AI effectively. To discuss all this and more, Bill Gates joins me. Bill, important announcement and ambitious. But the question I have is it a Band-Aid over a fundamentally, a much larger problem, which is, doesn't AI inherently drive to us towards a kind of massive inequality? It sort of feels like a little bit like the internet. We ran this experiment. We said it's going to democratize everything. And in many ways it did. People got access to knowledge. But it did create these massive global monopolies or oligopolies. Isn't AI just this on steroids? And you know what people will say, well, you're just trying to put a Band-Aid by helping, you know, $1 billion in the midst of this, you know, $30 trillion problem.
1: Well, AI is very different than any previous technology. You know, I'll stick up for the internet and that's overall been a phenomenal thing. Sadly, AI is much tougher. This is more like an evolutionary event where a new alien species that is going to be smarter than we are has been created. And so all the analogies to, hey, in the past, although there was some displacement, it created jobs and it all worked out in the end, that doesn't apply here. You know, so if there's one simple message for me, it's AI is utterly different, and don't be complacent thinking that we've faced anything like this. On the upside, you know, when you have AI creating new cures and humanoid robots turning out food and building shelter at very low cost, once you get through the 20-year transition, if we have control, you could say, you know, that's a world of abundance. You know, what will people do with their time? How will they find meaning? There are challenges. But my focus is, how do we get through this 20 years without bio attacks or the job market disruption where some people are still doing okay and many people are not?
0: So let's talk about that 20-year period. And you actually talk about not even a 20-year period, but a 12 to 18-month window. That is, you know, this is something I've been talking about as well, which is we have a period before the computer essentially writes, you know, the next version of AI, which then writes the next version of AI, what they call RSI, where we have some insight into what's going on. We can put controls in. Is that realistic, given that there are two massive breakneck competitions going on? One is among all these companies that are trying desperately to get ahead. And are they really going to put things in that do have some effect of slowing down the models? And secondly, the competition with China, where the president of the United States says, I'm not going to do anything because I want us to win against China.
1: Yeah, the amount of slowing down is not going to be that dramatic. To have a monitoring or policing layer that says, is this being used for a cyber attack? Is it being used for bioterrorism? That can be done. And it's kind of bizarre where you have the industry warning about the downsides of their products, and yet you have the rest of society not caught up to how powerful this is and how different it is. And so, you know, my top level cry is to say all of the academics, all of the think tanks, all of the politicians need to engage both as users, but appreciating that without government engagement, including, yes, U.S.-China saying, hey, bioterrorism isn't good for either of us. I hope people haven't lost sight of the fact that a lot of things the U.S. and China can do together are win-win. You know, controlling AI, top of the list.
0: I find when we talk about AI in the program, If you talk about the war in Iran, you talk about, you know, it is much sexier. I feel like you're going to, I worry that we're going to have some major event, you know, before people realize just how dangerous this is. And the people closest to the AI are the ones the most worried because they can see that that is likely.
1: Well, the likelihood of major cyber attacks that are AI enabled that shut down a hospital or electricity, it's very high. And so the prescription of let's get this policing layer in, at least if we've laid the groundwork of what would that look like and are there some trade-offs that, yes, humanity working together should be able to make. If we have those ideas in place, then perhaps it will take some awful events before we'll really decide, yes, this is very much worth doing.
0: Next on GPS, if AI is going to get better at doing many things than humans, then what does it leave for human beings to do? I will ask Bill Gates.

0: And we are back with more of my conversation with the Microsoft co-founder, Bill Gates. Another big thing that your foundation is doing is trying to accelerate drug discovery, make it much faster, help, you know, even the regulators understand how to use AI to do it. It feels like the Chinese are also going down that path. What I worry about, though, is that this is all happening at a time when post-COVID, public trust in these regulators, in science, in all of this has collapsed. I mean, you see this in the vaccine debate. How worried are you about that?
1: Well, the U.S. is pretty unique in that, you know, post-pandemic fears of vaccines, which has, you know, led now to more measles deaths, not liking mRNA vaccines. So now the Chinese companies are by far the leaders in that, including, you know, they, like others, are going to use that for cancer treatment. I mean, it's a really incredible technology.
0: Why do you think we have this level of skepticism about it's not just about science, it's about elites, it's about the establishment, it's about anything that feels official in some way, right? Like, it's because it's not just a collapse of trust, it's a shift of trust. We don't trust the CDC and the FDA, but we trust all these random internet doctors, right? Or we don't trust the mainstream news media, but we trust Joe Rogan. Like, it's a shift of trust away from institutions toward a kind of a set of mavericks.
1: Well, this idea of populism, that the sense that the elites are, you know, their moral views or the degree to which they're getting the rewards of society and that they're not respecting the rest of society. You know, we did put ourselves in a situation where it was kind of ripe for that. And in a democracy, you know, people are showing their frustration. Whether or not our response really helps improve their lives and makes them feel better, you know, that really is being tested.
0: So let me ask you a final question about AI in a broader sense. You know, we can all talk about the job displacement and who knows, it's hard to predict right now because the data centers are being built, you actually have more jobs coming in. But over time, you wonder, you know, the AI seems like it does coding better than the coder, it does accounting better than the accountant, it does certainly basic law better than the junior lawyers. You know, is there a fundamental way to think about what does it leave for human beings to do that is special and unique?
1: Well, my memo raises the idea that perhaps some occupations, you know, childcare, certainly being a juror, being a judge, a variety of things we should reserve for humans. And, you know, we want to make sure that social relationships of young people are with humans, not just with the AIs. And so we should actually curb areas where they could be used in order to preserve what's unique about humanity. You know, it's fascinating that the Pope wrote a long piece echoing some of these things, not saying to stop AI, but rather to preserve humanity in the face of AI. And so this is the grand debate about do we want to reserve those things? And I would say this debate is just beginning, but that in a few years, I expect this will be the top area of discussion right up there with the economy by all our politicians. And getting it to be more nuanced than one group says, go full speed ahead, the other one says, shut it all down. I have a goal that we accelerate the good and minimize the risks.
0: Well, as this debate goes on, I hope we'll be able to call on you to come from time to time and talk about it.
1: I look forward to it.
0: Thanks to all of you for being part of my program this week. I will see you next week.

0: London, and this is CNN.
1: Stampede. At-risk Republicans flee the president.
2: Higher gas prices and higher diesel prices are having a big impact.
1: As he flies to red states, is out of sight, out of mind? Swing state Republican Congressman Derek Van Orden joins me live. Plus, Money Pit.
3: It's hard to outrun all the baggage.
1: As the GOP pours millions into Texas, could it force tough choices and imperil their chances in other states? And deja vu.
4: Kamala's agenda is they, them, not you.
1: Republicans bring back a wave of anti-trans ads. But will it work this time?
5: With everything going on, that's what they're talking about?
1: Inside Politics, the best reporting from inside the corridors of power, starts now.
6: Good morning, and welcome to Inside Politics Sunday. I'm Manu Raju. 37 days, that's all that stands between Republicans and Election Day. And they're entering the final stretch with their party increasingly at odds with itself. President Trump's approval ratings have fallen to new lows, with polls showing voters alarmed about rising costs and affordability. And as voter perceptions are hardening, Republicans in some of the country's toughest races are now breaking with Trump, trying to put some distance between themselves and a president who could determine their political fate. But could that ultimately hurt them? Overnight, the president directed his fire towards a Republican congresswoman who's in a competitive race who had recently criticized him on immigration. Still, there are plenty of Republicans sticking with Trump and betting that some key advantages could give them an edge in down-to-the-wire races. There is a lot to unpack this morning with our excellent group of political insiders at the table. CNN's David Chalian, Jessica Taylor with the Cook Political Report, and Mike Allen with Axios, who's also the co-author of a brand new book called Simplify. Do 50% more with 50% less. Good morning to you all.
7: Happy Badgers comeback.
6: I'm in very good mood. I got my Badger red on after that victory against Penn State. But, you know, we could spend the whole show talking about that, but I'll spare everyone with my delight. David Chalian, you look at the headwinds that the president and his party are facing right now. This is a presidential approval rating in fall of a midterm election cycle. Trump is down at 33%, all the way at the bottom. Oh, now it's 27%, I should say.
8: That's on the economy.
6: Oh, that's on the economy. Yeah, so we have multiple ones. One is here on the economy at 27%, a big reason why he is now the lowest of any sitting president of all the presidents from presidential approval rating in fall at this time. How big of a drag is he for the rest of his party at this moment?
8: I mean, a really big drag. And I mean, you look at that chart there, you see he's like 11 points below where Joe Biden was in the 2022 midterms, where they lost the House nonetheless. And they did better, you know, than people thought for a midterm year for a president. What happened to the Democrats that year? But that... he's 11 points below that. He is below where he was in 2018. And obviously he lost 40 seats then. Here's the biggest difference. It's the first chart you showed. The game changer here is the economy. Back in 2018, Donald Trump was unpopular himself, but the country was still giving him credit on the economy. They were largely with him, or at least evenly split. So that was a strong suit he could play on the economy, which, you know, is obviously always a top issue for voters. It is even more of a top issue for voters now, and the country has turned away from Trump on the economy. They think his policies are not working for them. That is the biggest difference as to why this environment is even more negative, I think, for Republicans, even though they may not lose as many seats because of the map. It's more negative for Republicans than it was 8 years ago.
7: And Manu, I know you're hearing the same thing as you talk to Republican candidates and their camps. What they tell me is the problem is nothing good is going to happen on any of those issues over those 37 days, 37 eternities, as Larry Sabato said it on your air this morning, that the war is not going to end. Like, gas prices are not going to go down. In fact, they could go up. Like, diesel could get worse. Consumer confidence is not going to come back. Mortgage rates are not going to fall. And so if you're a Republican, you're like, give me some good news, and they're not seeing it coming.
6: Yeah, and where is Trump going to go? So far, he has his campaign. Remember, he said that he was going to go to 35 competitive districts in the final stretch before the midterms. We've actually only seen him going to a handful of states. Not all those are campaign travel, other than North Carolina, one of the Senate battlegrounds there. We'll see if he actually carries through with his promise to go to 35 campaign districts. Hakeem Jeffries, a Democratic leader, told me yesterday he wants Trump in those battleground districts. That's absolutely what he wants.
7: Bring it on.
6: Exactly. Jessica, you guys haven't analyzed how things are in terms of the full Senate map here. And Cook Political Report shifted three of these races towards Democrats this week. What has changed that has given Democrats, when we started the cycle, it seemed like they had a very little chance of regaining the Senate. How would you handicap their chances now of taking back the Senate?
9: I wrote at the beginning of 2025 that their task was Herculean. Well, Hercules may have arrived, because we see the Senate right now as a true toss-up. Our range is that Democrats could pick up between 1 to 5 seats. They need 4 to win the majority. And the fact that Democrats have put seats into play with strong candidates like Ohio, like Alaska, the fact that we shifted Kansas toward Democrats this week just tells you how large the map has gotten. Now, Democrats still have a big problem in Michigan. That is a major seat that is, because of candidate quality, is in play for Republicans. New Hampshire, they cannot look away from. But overall, Democrats are playing offense, and they're playing offense in double-digit Trump states. So if they don't win the majority, it's because the map was too tilted against them. But the fact that, you know, I think back to 2006, when we found in our analysis that an average of 13.6 is how much candidates outran the presidential baseline. If they are able to do that again, approaching 14 points in a state like Iowa, that's a 13-point Trump state, Alaska, that's a 13-point Trump state, Texas, that's a 14-point Trump state, that's why the Senate is very much in play. It's a combination, I think, of strong candidates for Democrats and the headwinds that Donald Trump has faced.
6: And then what about the House? Because you look at the generic ballot. Of course, that's when voters are asked, who do you prefer to control Congress, Democrats or Republicans? Okay, the CNN poll from this past week had Democrats with an 8-point generic advantage. We'll see if they gain any seats in this midterm. But then you compare it to when the Democratic wave in 2018, they had a 12-point advantage at that point, 41 seats they picked up back then. And the GOP wave, the Tea Party wave from the 2010 midterms, it was a roughly six-point advantage, and they had a huge wave year. But that was a different environment. The maps were not, the districts were not as gerrymandered as before. So I asked Jeffries this yesterday, too. I said, are you concerned that your numbers aren't higher? Shouldn't you be, look, all the environment's terrible for the Republicans. Shouldn't you be D plus 12? And beyond? He downplayed the numbers. He said we're in a strong position right now. But is that enough? Is D plus 8 enough, David?
8: Well, when the votes were counted in that midterm in 2018, it ended up being D plus 8. That's sort of what the results were. I know that's not, you're comparing to a poll pre-election.
6: Yeah.
8: So D plus 8 is probably enough, given they only need to win a net gain of 3 seats to win the majority. There's no doubt about that. But I think you're making an important point here, Manu, which is, yes, the maps are different, and things have been structured in a way that perhaps prevent that kind of large thing. But also Democrats, I don't think this election has anything to do with what Democrats have on offer.
6: Yeah. That's why they don't have an agenda.
8: They haven't put out a big plan that they're running on. Their leaders in Congress are as woefully unpopular as the Republican leaders in Congress with the American people. This is about a rejection of Donald Trump, his policies, and the economy he is overseeing right now by the American people. That's the Iran war. That is what is the weight for the Republicans on the ballot this year. I don't think it is some rallying. I don't think we're seeing the country rallying around some Democratic vision, which is maybe sufficient to get the majority in this year.
9: Yeah.
8: But they are going to have a reckoning with the American people to figure out their path forward as soon as this election's over.
9: I think that's exactly right, because the Biden administration misread 2022 as being for their policies, when it was a repudiation in many ways, instead of the fact that they gained seats in the Senate. So I think that Democrats right now, they should not see this as an endorsement of their policy.
6: Right. That's why their numbers are in the
9: right.
6: In,
9: right.
6: Not
9: we estimate they're going to pick up between 5 to 15 seats, which is enough for the majority. But it's not just because the House battlefield is smaller, but it's in like R+6, R+7 seats right now that they're battling, which is good in this environment.
6: Right.
9: But, you know, again, what is going to happen in 2028 when the party still has an identity crisis? Do they go toward progressive candidates? Do they go toward more centrists? What are they going to do?
6: Yeah. And just before you jump in, Mike, I wanted yours to look at how Republicans respond to the question about the impact of the Iran war on the midterm environment. And the question, too, about whether Republicans should embrace Trump and his handling of the war or run away from it. The first two senators that you'll hear from are not on the ballot. The last three are.
10: How much harder does it have made the midterm environment, the Iran war itself and the way he's handled it?
11: I think it has complicated the midterms considerably.
12: Anytime you got economic uncertainty going into October of an election cycle, generally speaking, it's not good.
10: Is it time for the president to bring the Iran war to an end?
13: A country that chants death to America cannot be allowed to have a nuclear weapon.
14: Our people in Alabama know that, you know, they voted for President Trump. They know they gave him the opportunity to go back
10: They're willing to pay higher prices, you think?
14: Yeah, sure they are.
10: So you'll vote no on war powers, is that right?
15: I don't plan to have America change course until we're successful.
6: So it's an interesting calculation because, yeah, we are seeing some distance in some of these swing states. But you hear Senator John Husted, for instance, in one of the biggest battlegrounds in the country, he is deciding that he needs to align himself with Trump on Iran.
7: No, and we saw in Florida where candidate moved away from Trump. Now Trump says he's going to go visit the state. So that'll teach him. But yeah, we're seeing that the candidates are doing this. But what's important for your viewers is this is moving fast. Axios had a headline over the weekend that captured it. An insider told us that the Democrats' chances were moving from bad, Republicans' chances were moving from bad to craptastic. And what I'm hearing.
6: Hey, there's the headline right there.
7: Boom. What I'm hearing, Ben's on top of things. What I'm hearing is that Democrats now think that they could get a double digit majority in the House. Yeah. We weren't hearing that very recently. Republicans now telling me 70% chance they lose the Senate. Mm-hmm. That's all moving fast. Now, what Republicans will say is we have more money.
6: Yeah.
7: If we can get our people out, if we can get out those infrequent Republican voters, it'll be a different story.
6: Yeah, and we'll talk about the money coming up next. But also, we're talking about China's latest panda diplomats arriving in the U.S. this morning. We'll have more on that in just a few minutes. Plus, as I just said, that amount of money Republicans are dropping in Texas in particular, truly eye-popping. But the GOP senator who now holds that seat, well, he does not have high hopes.
10: Do you think that Paxton is running a good campaign?
3: Well, I think it's hard to outrun

0: is CNN.
1: If there's any indication Republicans are worried about losing reliably red Texas this year, take a look at these numbers. Going into the final stretch of the Senate race there, Republicans are outspending Democrats an incredible 13-1. They plan to spend a massive $66 million on ads from now until Election Day, compared to just $5 million from Democrats. But in a tight race, will that be enough? I caught up with one-on-one with Senator John Cornyn, the veteran incumbent Republican who lost in a vicious Republican primary to the Trump-endorsed Texas Attorney General Ken Paxton. Cornyn unloaded on the GOP candidate.
2: Do you think that Paxton is running a good campaign?
3: Well, I think it's hard to outrun all the baggage. And when you see I think the last thing I saw is that less than 100% of Republicans intend to vote for him, that is problematic. And with independents not supporting him, I mean, it's hard to get to 50% plus one.
2: I mean, why do you think that he's having such a hard time consolidating Republicans?
3: Well, I think because of all the things we talked about in the primary, which were true. So, I mean, you can spend a lot of money, and there is a lot of money being thrown at the race. But if you have a bad candidate, it's hard to win. Mm-hmm. And so we'll have to see. I mean, here we are 40 days out. It's going to be hard to change people's minds.
2: Yeah.
3: This late in the game.
2: I mean, you said before he was lazy. He disputed that. Do you still think that?
3: I'll let the evidence. I'll let people, you know, decide on their own about that.
2: But so you're not planning on helping him at all, fundraising.
3: That's correct. That's correct.
2: Why is that?
3: Well, for all the reasons that we pointed out in the primary, I think, you know, the risk for Republicans is if we nominate flawed candidates in November, we risk losing. And we haven't elected a Democrat in Texas statewide since before 1994. And this is the way that, you know, majority parties become minority parties, by nominating candidates that are less than appealing to a general election electorate.
2: Does he deserve to be a senator?
3: Say it again.
2: Does he deserve to be a senator?
3: I'll let the voters decide that one.
2: And are you going to vote for him?
3: I'll support the ticket.
1: Not a ringing endorsement.
4: That is a classic piece of tape. And we were joking in the break about leading the witness. But for Senate Republican to call his successor on camera would be successor, a bad candidate. Yeah. He just said it. And over the week, Karl Rove on camera listing all of the weaknesses of Paxton.
2: Yeah.
4: And for the first time, we have lots and lots of Republicans saying to us, yes, it's Texas. It's a very, very, very Republican state, but we have such a weak candidate.
2: Yeah.
4: That graphic, that was a great graphic, but it is proof. Everyone around this table knows this, despite what you might think from the press coverage. Money does not dictate the outcome of a lot of high-profile races. And we're seeing this. Tallarico is winning.
1: Yeah, and there's a poll here, Jessica, 50-44, a Marist poll. Is that really where the race is at? Do you think that Tallarico has a six-point lead right now?
5: I was talking with my Republican sources on Friday, and one of them said this week was some of the worst polling that they've ever seen in Texas. And that applies to some of the House. Paxton is dragging down the entire ticket. He's dragging
1: down. That's what Cornyn warned about.
5: That's exactly what. And now Senate Leadership Fund has had to create the Texas PAC to go in there, just as they warned that they would have to spend $250 million. It may end up being that much. But the governor's race is competitive now because of Paxton, that he is just dragging down everything. And I do think that if the election were held today, that Tallarico would probably win. Now, it's not held today. Can they close that gap? I agree with Mike, though. I don't think that the money is everything. And also, Tallarico is probably the strongest fundraiser that Democrats have. That super PAC money is double the ad rates that Tallarico can get that he's buying at week to week right now.
4: Yeah. Jessica just reminded me of something that's super important and really speaks to the Republicans' problem. And Texas is exhibit A of this. Pollsters can't get Republicans to answer polls. We're seeing in Texas, Florida, elsewhere. That is a real problem.
1: Yeah, and speaking of money, we take a step back and we look at all the Senate battles. dialogue around ad spending. Future reservations as of Friday. That means the amount of money they're going to spend from now until election day. Still, the Republican advantage is significant. The Democrats have closed the gap in some states, like in Iowa, a little closer, but still really being significantly outspent in Maine, $38 million to $24 million in Michigan, almost twice the amount the Republicans are spending over the Democrats. And then in Ohio, $100 million to $55 million in that critical race that Republicans want to hold as well. So money may not be everything, but it's a lot.
0: Well, it definitely is something. And a lot of what that money is being spent on is a message on screens everywhere that Democrats are way far outside the mainstream, communism, socialism, trans issues. Like, that is where that money is being spent. And the question is going to become, does that carry weight with voters? Maybe with some it will, and it will narrow the gap, as you're saying. But it doesn't eradicate the overall political environment that we were talking in the last block that we are in. And one very senior Republican said to me, this election is anger versus fear. So the Republican money is being poured into a message of trying to generate fear about a far too left Democratic Party among their voters and their base versus the anger in the population about the mortgage rates and diesel and gas prices and the war in Iran and their own economic future.
4: That is an accurate but bleak frame. It's Halloween in America.
5: That's it. Money versus the message for me. Democrats have the message on their side. The polls overwhelmingly show right now that they are not trusting the president on the economy. But can the money overwhelm that? I think that it can, in some of these states, you know, maybe stop the bleeding a little bit. But maybe Democrats only pick up 4 seats and not 5. Maybe they only pick up 3 and not 4 in the Senate. So maybe they're able to keep the majority there. But I mean, in the House, we're seeing some similar, just, you know, a torrent of spending too.
1: Yeah.
5: But again, I think that when you look at what voters are saying they want to be done, it's on the economy, and Trump is focused on everything but the economy.
1: And which is why the map is expanding. Right. And we talked about Kansas. There was an ad that the Democratic candidate Adam Hamilton put out going after Roger Marshall. He's an OBGYN. He's the incumbent Republican senator. There was a story in the New York Times about him filing lawsuits over some of his patients' unpaid bills, and Hamilton seizing on that.
6: One evening, I see lights. I open the door, and it's a police officer. They arrested me because I didn't make a $50 payment to Roger Marshall.
1: Devastating. Is Kansas truly in play?
5: Kansas is truly in play. There's something happening in the Midwest. There's a lot similar to Iowa, where I think the states have been hit uniquely hard by tariffs, by, you know, their products are not being sold overseas, that agriculture is being hit hard because it's not just gas prices, it's diesel prices, it's fertilizer prices that are being impacted. And I think then you have a strong candidate like Adam Hamilton, who is a pastor of the largest Methodist church in the country. He's obviously a good orator. He's talking about governing from the middle. I think that initially Marshall was caught sleeping a little bit. I think he's sort of woken up, but there's real money that might have to be put into Kansas right now. So, I mean, Marshall still has the advantage, and it's still a 16-point Trump state, but it's certainly a race worth watching. Again, if you'd have told me this time last year that we'd be talking about Kansas, I would have laughed at you.
1: Yeah, I mean, which is one reason why the vice president was just not so long ago. All right, coming up next, Democrats need to win in Trump districts if they want to take back the House. But can they do that in rural Wisconsin with the magic wall with David Chalian and the stakes of one crucial toss-up race? And I'll speak to the Republican congressman fighting for re-election there. How is he navigating the pressures his party is?

0: This is CNN.
1: To take back the House, Democrats need to win in districts carried by President Trump. That includes in a bellwether district in a bellwether state. Specifically, Wisconsin's 3rd congressional district, represented by Republican Derek Van Orden since 2023. I'll speak with him live in just a moment. But first, David Chalian is at the magic wall to show us why this district is so crucial in the fight for the majority. David?
2: Yeah, Manu, take a look here. So this is Wisconsin. After the 24 election, 6 Republicans in their congressional delegation, 2 Democrats. Let's go into the 3rd district here on the western side of the state. You see, in 2024, this was the result. Derek Van Orden got 51.4% of the vote in his reelection battle against Rebecca Cook. And it's a rematch this year. These are the same 2 candidates on the ballot this year. Look at how President Trump did in this district back in 2024. He beat Kamala Harris by more than 7 percentage points. And if you go back to 2020, what you see here, Trump expanded his margin of victory in this district in the last presidential election. It was much closer, about 5 points or so, with Joe Biden in 2020. I want to show you also, Manu, here, some of the demographics of the district that point to why this is potential fertile ground for Republicans, but Democrats are still very much in the hunt here. It's an 89.2% white district, so the makeup there. And if you look at the education level, in the 3rd district in Wisconsin, 71.5% have no college degree. So heavily white, no college degree, rural district. It's got some pockets of blue in urban areas, no doubt. That makes it a real battleground. And it's a rematch from 2 years ago. That was a very narrow race in a very different political environment this time.
1: Yeah, no question about it. In the district that actually Barack Obama had won as well, a bellwether district. And I'm joined by the congressman representing that district, Congressman Derek Van Orden. Congressman, good morning to you. I appreciate you being here. As you know, a midterm cycle for a president's party, it can be pretty grim. And now you're dealing with the war in Iran, not very popular. You know, gasoline and diesel prices are still very high. The president's poll numbers are not good.
3: Yeah.
1: How tough is the environment for Republicans on the ticket?
3: Well, I mean, you can't deny that gas is too high right now and diesel's too high. Now, you just can't do that. You know what I mean? We live in a rural district and, you know, it's raining outside. It's beautiful. You got to acknowledge the environment right now. But we're going to win this district, and this is why, Manu. We're just going to tell the truth about who Rebecca Cook is, who I am, and my record. Rebecca Cook wants to defund the police. She wants trans surgeries for children. She wants men in women's locker rooms and on their sports teams. She wants to open the borders and provide free medical care for illegal aliens.

0: aliens. This is not who we are here in the 3rd Congressional District. She wants to raise your taxes because she said the Working Families Tax Cut Act was absurd. She's been railing against it forever. Well, guess what? That's no tax on tips. And you are a Badger. And so you know that you watched a Badger game and a Packer game in a tavern in the state of Wisconsin. I don't think the ladies that are working there and the men that are working there should have to pay any taxes on their tips. I don't think our hardworking tradesmen and women should be paying any taxes on their overtime. I don't think the seniors that built our country should be paying taxes on their Social Security. I'm thrilled that we finally got rid of the death tax because that's what's been killing our family farms here in the state of Wisconsin. And Rebecca Cook wants all of those taxes put back on the American people. And here's who I am. I'm a retired Navy SEAL senior chief with 26 years of service, multiple combat tours. I'm a father and a grandfather. I was a small business owner, and I'm responsible for getting rid of all those taxes for you. So I'm also a key component in making sure that Wisconsin Badger Care has an additional $1 billion a year. That's our Medicaid program. That's who I am. That's who she is. That's why we're going to win.
1: Yeah, and she was defending her record on our air earlier this week. I do want to ask you about...
0: And she lied about it.
1: I do want to ask you, though, about a new CNN poll out this week that found only 33% of Americans do approve of how Trump is handling his job as president. Is he a drag in your district?
0: President Trump won this district 3 times in a row. President Trump is responsible for closing the border and deporting millions of criminal illegal aliens.
1: So are you fully embracing him?
0: 22,000 families. Manu, there's over 22,000 families this year that will not have to attend a funeral because their loved one didn't die of a fentanyl overdose. That's a direct result of President Trump. And yes, I am fully supportive of President Trump. And if that's not popular, you know, that's just the way it is. The man has secured our border.
1: Do you want him to come campaign in your district for you?
0: Oh, yeah. President Trump's always welcome here right now.
1: Okay.
0: Absolutely. I encourage the entire administration to come to this district because we represent rural America. Over 93% of all tillable land, Manu, is represented by Republicans. And that's why they need to come to the 3rd Congressional District. We represent rural America. We are America here.
1: So
0: you know that?
1: Yeah, in your constituents, as we talked about, there are a lot of them are farmers and a lot of them are paying the price for the Iran war. I mean, diesel prices in Wisconsin are up more than a dollar compared to just last month, Congressman, and more than $3 compared to this time last year. Are you okay with your constituents eating the cost from this war?
0: Well, Manu, it's much more nuanced than that. You got to remember there's a massive spike in diesel prices as soon as Russia invaded Ukraine due to Joe Biden's strategic weakness. We have shut down refineries across the country. We have multiple blue states that have shut refineries down across the country. That's leading to an increase in this also. And there's just, thank God, the diesel plant refinery just reopened in Illinois. We've had two of our refineries in the Midwest shut down recently, one just opened again. That's leading to a spike in these prices.
1: But you can't deny that the Iran war and the closure of the Strait of Hormuz, I mean, that's leading to the increase in fuel prices, including in your district. Are you okay with your constituents eating those costs?
0: Manu, that is a partial reason for the increase. And no, I'm not okay with Americans paying more for gas and diesel. I'm just not.
1: So should the war end? Should the president end the war to help your constituents?
0: So, Manu, listen, over 50 years ago, these radical Muslim mullahs took over our embassy and held Americans hostage for 444 days. And they've been able to hold the world economically hostage by closing the Straits of Hormuz willy-nilly with just conventional weapons. So if the Iranian radical Muslim mullahs ever got nuclear weapons, our decision matrix becomes binary. You either get involved in a nuclear war with these people because they'll get in a nuclear war, or you permanently secede 20% of the world's petrochemicals to these radical Muslim mullahs.
1: So you want him to continue with the strategy? You want him to continue with the strategy? The president has said, according to the Wall Street Journal, that he may continue bombing after the midterm elections. He may continue bombing Iran. Would you be okay with that?
0: Here's what I'm not okay with, Manu. I'm not okay with these radical Muslim mullahs ever having nuclear weapons. And I'm not okay with permanently seceding 20% of the world's petrochemicals to these radical Muslim mullahs who hate us. They hate you. They chant death to America in the streets. And we're supposed to pretend like this is okay. So is this politically convenient right now? Absolutely not. Does it need to take place so that my grandchildren aren't fighting the same war? Yes.
1: I do want to ask one last question, Congressman.
0: Sure.
1: The debate over data centers, it's critical in your race.
0: Yep.
1: The president has said that concerns over AI are a hoax. He said that communities that reject data centers will end up, quote, backwards and poor. Do you agree with that?
0: This is the question you should be asking your colleague, Dana Bash. Why did she not push back on Rebecca Cook when she looked straight into the camera and lied about her involvement with data centers? Rebecca Cook is a senior visiting fellow on the Third Way. She's
1: well,
0: also
1: I'm asking about Trump's.
0: Rebecca Cook is also on the Wisconsin Tech Council. She's been paid tens of thousands of dollars to build data centers on pristine Wisconsin farmland. Mm-hmm. So I'm running against Rebecca Cook. I'm not running against Donald Trump. So Donald Trump is the president of the United States, but Rebecca Cook is a cocktail communist who's trying to weasel her way into a congressional seat when it would be devastating for America. So that's who I'm running against. And she flat out lied to your colleague, Dana Bash, on air. Okay. That's shameful.
1: Well, yeah. Well, we're going to have to leave it there. I was asking you about Trump's position on that and what he said as well. But as you said, you're embracing Trump in this race. Congressman Van Orden, I appreciate your time. Thank you so much for joining me this morning.
0: Thanks, Manu. Great to see you. God bless you and your viewers.
1: I appreciate it. Thank you. All right, coming up, new reports of AI agents going rogue and meddling with government websites, reigniting the debate over an AI slowdown. And two pandas, well, they get their first taste of Southern hospitality, will have a first look of their big arrival.

0: With just over 5 weeks to go until November 3rd, AI continues to be a hot button on the campaign trail as new alarming reports keep coming in. Like this weekend, OpenAI is saying its agents went rogue and targeted three U.S. government websites over the summer. Sam Altman, the head of OpenAI, said the company had, quote, not been as fast as they would have liked in disclosing these incidents. My panel of insiders is back, including Mike Allen with this excellent new book, Simplify.
1: Do the right work, not more work.
0: Yeah.
1: AI is a classic case where we thought it was going to save us time. Instead, we're inundated with decks,
0: yeah,
1: dashboards.
0: And you guys, and Mike, you have this story in Axios about how AI companies are probing tens of thousands of these incidents. So the extent of this is happening, we don't really know the extent of these attempted hacks.
1: No, 100%. So this is great reporting up from Axios, Maddie Mills. Tens of thousands of incidents from the Frontier Labs that they're looking into where the agents have gone rogue or have done something suspicious. And why this matters is that the order of magnitude of this problem is infinitely worse than was realized on the outside. Now, reality check, it's never going to be zero, but the scale of this raises real questions of whether the labs can control their own technology. It's the first invention in the history of the world where they're trying to figure out how the thing that they invented works.
0: And look at the polls on this issue. Which party is better on AI policies? The question was asked in a recent CNN poll that came out. Neither party. The voters don't like either party's handling of this. 54% say neither. And then the importance of this issue of AI in data centers for the midterm vote, 87% say this is important. I mean, that is pretty staggering.
2: Yeah,
0: interesting.
2: It has been an issue fast on the rise, mm-hmm. both in terms of salience and in terms of opposition from the data center piece specifically from voters. It has been injected into almost every campaign as a campaign issue in a way when this campaign season started, I don't think people anticipated. And you're still watching how it scrambles the politics. It mm-hmm. doesn't cut cleanly on party lines. And so it scrambles the politics a little bit. And you're watching politicians, as always, playing catch up with
0: where one place this is playing out is in Ohio. The Ohio Senate race, Sherrod Brown has been attacking Senator John Husted over this issue. There's a bill that's coming up in the United States Senate this week, a bill that passed overwhelmingly, almost unanimously in the House. Now it is John Husted's bill. It's called the Ratepayer Protection Act. It is designed to help try to ensure that data centers pay for all energy costs and grid updates. The Democrats are planning to block this in the Senate because they say it doesn't go far enough. Listen.
3: We're trying to lower electricity prices by passing the Ratepayer Protection Act, which would demand that data centers build their own electricity, and the Democrats are blocking it.
4: Senator Husted's bill is a fraud. It's voluntary. No company has to do it. The bill we have is mandatory.
0: Could this turn the Senate race, this issue?
5: I mean, I think Brown has been probably one of the most effective people at using this as a cudgel in a race. He was out very early hitting Husted on this. And I think sort of the opinions of Husted are baked in. I mean, Husted is pushing back on Brown, saying, you know, he's a career politician. But I think Husted's bill, is it enough? We'll see. It's a very, very close race. But I think that Brown, again, he was out first issue. I'm seeing this coming up in so many governor's races that we've seen, like Texas, Greg Abbott changing his position, looking to 2028, Josh Shapiro in Pennsylvania. Like, this is just a cross-partisan issue that I've seen pop up, and I don't think it's going away.
0: I mean, we've seen that, you know, Greg Abbott recalibrating his position on this issue, too.
5: Yeah.
1: Yeah, and this race is going to be watched by labs, activists, mm-hmm. companies, like that. Takeaway from this is going to really shape 2028 because it's going to be such a massive issue headed into 28. Society, economy, everywhere is going to be reshaped by AI between now and the next presidential election.
0: Yeah, and that's why these candidates they're trying to understand what to do is Washington hasn't reacted and hasn't figured out what it should do about the growth of AI. All right, coming up. Actually, I should say before we go to break, Atlanta is now in its bamboo era. Overnight, two giant pandas, Ping Ping and Fu Shuang, arrived at their new home at Zoo Atlanta. A special delivery came just after Chinese leader Xi Jinping's state visit to Washington. The pandas are on loan from the Chinese government for 10 years. Since 1972, China has used pandas as a tool of diplomacy. Ping Ping is 6 years old and is said to be very good at climbing trees. Fu Shuang is also about to turn 6. She is known for finding food very easily. Seems like a good skill to have. All right, who doesn't love pandas? All right, coming up, it worked for them in 2024, the GOP bringing back culture wars to the forefront for the midterms. But now Democrats are changing their strategy. So what's

0: In the 2024 elections, Republicans made a clean sweep with a lot of help from the culture wars. Their ads of choice taking on transgender rights.
1: Kamala's agenda is they, them, not you.
0: And in the final stretch of the midterms this year, Republicans are repeating that playbook, attacking Democrats over trans issues, especially related to kids' sports. But unlike what happened in 2024, when then-Vice President Harris stayed largely silent in response to those attacks, new reporting from CNN's Patrick Svitek and David Wright found that this year, Democrats are fighting back.
2: Here's the truth. I voted with Republicans to keep transgender ideology out of our schools.
3: Dark money groups are lying about me. We need to protect kids, and we need common sense rules to keep sports fair.
4: I want to set the record straight. As a mom, I know that parents just want their kids safe on the playing field and across Arizona.
5: I've always been clear. Boys shouldn't play on girls' sports teams. The thing is, in 20 years raising a family here, I haven't heard this issue come up, not once.
0: In the pivotal Ohio Senate race, Democrat Sherrod Brown tried to recenter the conversation after his Republican opponent, Senator John Husted, leaned into trans issues.
6: Brown supports sex change surgery for kids. Permanent surgical decisions with devastating consequences. The extremists demand it. Sherrod Brown complies.
7: With everything going on, that's what they're talking about?
8: In Ohio, it's against the law to perform transgender surgeries on kids. That's right. It's illegal.
9: John Husted, why'd you vote to increase the cost of groceries?
7: To do nothing about the cost of gas.
10: To kick 490,000 Ohioans off their health care.
0: So will it work? Our CNN poll this week found that affordability and cost of living are voters' top concerns. As for trans issues, down at the bottom of the pack. That's it for Inside Politics Sunday. Up next, State of the Union with Jake Tapper and Dana Bash. Jake's guests include U.S. Ambassador to the U.N., Mike Wallace, North Carolina Senator Tom Tillis, and Kentucky Governor Andy Beshear. Thanks again for sharing your Sunday morning with us. We'll see you next

0: is CNN.
1: Hello there and welcome to CNN World Sport. I'm Don Riddell in Atlanta. There is so much happening this weekend, but it's kind of hard to imagine a bigger or frankly more consequential story than the situation now facing the Premier League after Manchester City were found guilty of 114 charges of breaching the league's financial rules. City won 3 Premier League titles and a total of 8 trophies during the period in question. And what happens next is a matter of great debate. Will they be stripped of those titles, or fined a lot of money, kicked out of the league, or perhaps all of the above? The club has always denied any wrongdoing, and their former star, Rodri, says that he believes they are innocent.
2: When you live daily on that club and the things, all the people that had hard work all these years to have all the success we have, you know, not only Pep and the players, all the structure from the owners to the guys on the that work daily. What we did, they cannot take it out of us. I mean, it's something that is not paid off by money. You know, it's paid with effort, with the partnership, with you know, being shoulder to shoulder every day. And yeah, we had a lot of success the years and here in Wembley. So I can only tell you that everything was deserved, and I'm glad that I could live one of the best eras of the English football.
1: To understand how this might all play out now, we've been speaking with the club's former chairman, David Bernstein. He's also the author of the book, We Were Really There, The Rebirth of Manchester City. Bernstein shared his thoughts with our Patrick Snell, starting with his response to the team's current chairman, who says they haven't done anything wrong.
3: Well, the chairman, I expect to say nothing else. I mean, he has to defend his position. The club has maintained its innocence all the way through, and we will see. There will be an appeal, I'm sure, and we'll see what happens when that's concluded. As far as Rodri is concerned, look, I feel very sorry for the players. They're not responsible for this, as I am for the fans. I'm a supporter of City for 70 years, and I feel a great deal of sorrow about what's happened, and the players and the fans are probably going to suffer because of it. But you know, that's where we are.
4: Let me pick up on that word, because you used the word sorrow there. You know the culture of the club. It's very fabric. You were there during a very different era, as you say, a lifelong fan. City, Manchester City is your club. How much does this hurt right now?
3: It really hurts. You know, there's a feeling of sort of disappointment, confusion, a little bit of anger potentially, if this has happened, because you have to ask yourself, this has gone on, apparently, gone on for many years, and it's really very, very unsatisfactory. And, City are going to be hit with some very heavy penalties if they lose the appeal.
4: Well, we'll get into that. We'll get into the repercussions and the ramifications. But I want to, again, tap into the time you were there at the club. You were there during the struggles in the late 1990s. And as you've just mentioned, really, any supporter will know fans are the lifeblood of any club. Let's hear now from one young fan outside the club's home ground yesterday. Take a listen to this.
5: I think they will have lost the trust of loads of fans. The people, the fans, they'll never have the same trust in the owners and the club again. But there's the true fans that will stay with the club through thick and thin. But obviously, they'll lose quite a few just for everything that's going on.
4: Now, one young man speaking out there. What impact do you feel? What toll is this all going to take now on the club and its proud history? And, of course, those supporters.
3: Well, it could be huge. Of course it could. You know, some fans inevitably will gather behind the wagons, draw the wagons together and, defend the club and support it more strongly. And I'm sure the fans generally will stay behind the club, but a lot of fans, like myself, will be confused, upset, angry at what's happened, because this will affect the club, or could affect the club, for many, many years to come. And it's going to make these great achievements of the club, the most successful club in English football for the last 20 years, it's going to diminish those greatly. And we will have to see what happens if this goes through and if the sanctions are brought into force.
4: To what extent, therefore, do you feel that previous achievements, glittering trophy eras, much success, to what extent is that now tarnished? And the big question here, should City be stripped of their titles?
3: Well, I'm not going to discuss the actual possible punishment. I think that if 114 charges are seen through, they lose the appeal, then a financial penalty is not sufficient. Let me say that much. So I think there should be some serious penalty in excess of that. Whether they should lose their titles, whether they should be taken out of the Premier League and so on, I would like to speculate at this stage. But, City have got a bottomless pit of money, so giving them a financial penalty doesn't mean very much to them. So I think it will have to be more than that, I'm afraid. And I say that with great sorrow. I mean, this is something I'm most unhappy about as a City fan, but one's got to face the realities.
1: Just an extraordinary situation there. All right, the world champion Spain are back in action for the first time since lifting the most famous trophy in football. And their first assignment was a tricky trip to play the World Cup semi-finalist England. It was a thriller. We'll show you what happened next.

0: Welcome back. The England football team would have loved the chance to play in the World Cup final this summer. They were close, but remember they lost to Argentina in the semi-final. Argentina then were beaten by Spain in the title match. At Wembley in the Nations League, England saw how they might have stacked up, but it was an awful start as Mark Gahey's error allowed the teenage phenomenon Lamine Yamal in on goal in only the second minute. But England hit back through a Barcelona connection of their own. 36 minutes on the clock, Anthony Gordon breaking through, played in by Madrid's Jude Bellingham to level the scores. And just 3 minutes later, England found themselves ahead, thanks to their all-time leading scorer, Harry Kane, with a header. Mark Cucurella unsuccessfully trying to clear it. The ball flew into the back of the net. And actually, it could have been even better for Kane and his men. He could have made it 3-1 from the spot 10 minutes into the second half, but his penalty crashed into the woodwork. And how the Three Lions would rue that miss, because 5 minutes later, Spain were level. Alex Baena keeping his cool to make it 2-2, and La Roja sensed the winner was on the cards, and so it was proved, as Mikel Oyarzabal did what, frankly, he does best. A thrilling contest finishing with a 3-2 win for Spain.
1: There are many matches within a match, and we've known how to play them all at every moment. Excluding those 6 or 7 minutes, and aside from the talent that England have to fight and do damage in any situation, I think we kept the match under our control.
2: Result is not what we wanted. I think we could have won it, the same match. So we have to live with it and recover from it, learn from it. Do what we did good on the same level and reduce and improve our mistakes.
0: It is week 3 of the NFL season, and it's not just the fans who are following every rush and tackle on the field. For the families of the players, it's particularly intense, even for those who fully understand what it takes to compete at the highest level in sport. The American gymnast Simone Biles, arguably the greatest of all time, is also what's known as a WAG, a wife or girlfriend. Her husband, Jonathan Owens, plays for the Indianapolis Colts. And earlier this year, she told our Amanda Davis how she's learning to translate her passion for gymnastics into a love of football.
3: How is your appreciation of other sports and athletes changed as you've gone through your career, now obviously married to Jonathan, and that insight in the NFL as well?
4: No, it's so funny, but it's so different. We're still comparing sports and what's harder, what's not, and certain injuries.
3: Which is the toughest?
4: Well, it's definitely gymnastics. There's no argument over that. My husband would argue football, but like, you put me in training for 2 months, I could do some of the things, not maybe as great, but I'm probably not going to get hurt. And if you did gymnastics, I don't know what the ending would look like for you. But it is really nice to be able to compare and to just know that we're still going through hard things, but we can still accomplish great things. And just to be a supporter for one another is really the main thing.
3: How do you describe yourself as an American football? Is WAG a term in the States?
4: WAG is a term in the States. Actually, if I had to grade myself as a WAG for showing up, like outfits and everything, 100%. Like, I'm definitely down in the mud and that. As far as football knowledge, I'm still probably at a 50%. I'm not really sure exactly what's going on the whole entire time, but I would say I am dedicated in watching my husband achieve his dreams. And so when I would say in playoffs, if they were to lose or close to losing before advancing, like, I'm really nervous because I know the pressure that he feels. And so I just feel for him. But other than that, I'm just there for a good time. Watch my husband. He looks pretty good in pads and stuff. So it's good.
3: What has your watching his journey in the NFL and knowing the resources and the backing for NFL players? You've always been such an advocate for equality in women's sport. What is kind of, as you've gone through your career and seen more of resources, investment, what have you learned? I suppose the discussions you've had, sharing those experiences with each other.
4: No, definitely. A lot of his teammates want to ask me what my journey was like, how it was different, what really helped my road to success. And I can't stress enough how much mental health played a role in that and getting the help, because at the end of the day, our physical is going to be 100% because that's what we're trained to do. But the mental has to stay as tough as the physical. So now my husband is in therapy. He knows how important that is. He'll go talk to sports doctors and therapists, and he kind of tells the boys, like, hey, there's no shame in that. We have these resources. We should use them. And in the long game, it's going to help us. So I've seen quite a bit of change throughout the boys as well as in the league. So I'm really proud of the progress.
0: Fascinating stuff. All right, there is already so much technology in motor racing. So what if we add a bit more? Next on World Sport, we're at one of the most famous circuits in the world to find out that we don't even need drivers anymore.

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1: Last year at the Ryder Cup, the American team was outplayed on home soil by the Europeans. It was a thrilling weekend of high golf drama with the result that is becoming all too familiar. This weekend at Medina, it's the President's Cup, a biennial event that is usually an easy win for the Americans. But once again, they are struggling. And if they don't turn things around, they could be heading for a very painful defeat. What's becoming clear is that the Americans really struggle with the foursomes format. On Friday, they lost all five matches to the international team. On Saturday, they split the session, meaning that they've taken just 2 points from a possible nine when their pairings are playing alternate shot. It was a very similar story at the Ryder Cup. World number one Scottie Scheffler was benched on Saturday afternoon as the Canadians of Corey Connors and Nick Taylor won their match one up. And then the Aussie-Kiwi pairing of Ryan Fox and Minwoo Lee delivered another point in a 3-2 win. It means the international team hold a 3-point lead going into the Sunday singles, well placed for what would be a very, very, very rare victory, and it would reverberate in world golf. US President Donald Trump is on his way to rally the troops. Will it be enough? Okay, over the last few months, fears have really intensified about the rapid growth of artificial intelligence. It's a technology that has the potential to redefine our very existence. As the engineers are developing their products, it is fascinating to see that they're using traditional sports arenas to demonstrate what they're capable of. And that's how the world's first AI robot car racing series found itself competing at one of the most iconic tracks in the world.
2: For the first time ever, the Abu Dhabi Autonomous Racing League has left home soil and gone international. And where better to begin than here at Imola?
3: Imola poi è fantastica, perché è una pista molto iconica. Quindi ha molta emozione Imola.
4: Perché siete venuti qui oggi?
5: Per passione.
6: Car racing is woven into Italian culture in a way few countries can match. The Imola circuit near Bologna has witnessed some of the sport's most memorable and tragic moments. Infamously, it's the place where Ayrton Senna, the iconic Formula One champion, was killed in 1994. But what would Senna have thought of the scene taking place not far from his statue? The Abu Dhabi Autonomous Racing League staging a race for driverless cars, driven by AI.
7: We want a legendary track, of course. We want a track that could represent a challenge for the teams. And we want also a place that could have some legendary and some history behind him.
6: Sporting robots powered by AI are having a bit of a moment in 2026.
8: A humanoid robot named Lightning ran the 100-meter race faster than Usain Bolt's world record time.
9: The humanoids is at the back with the green flag.
6: But it's fair to say when the Abu Dhabi Autonomous Racing League held its very first race, the results weren't convincing. 2 years on, the teams involved in this weekend's race say they've learned a lot and have worked on advancing the technology. Matteo Pini is a software integration lead at Team Unimore, who crashed out in the last two races.
10: We did a lot of analysis on what happened, and we implemented a lot of changes on our forecasting modules, so the modules that try to predict what other opponents will do, and we improve also our control of the car, so how it drives on the track.
6: This race weekend at Imola is the series first outside of its home in Abu Dhabi. Marco Bertogna is team principal at Italian team Unimore.
11: Is really the opportunity to show what we can achieve and what the Italian European technology can still do, like in this big world where US and China are ruling this kind of physical AI stuff.
12: How will the track at Imola be different to the one in Abu Dhabi?
11: Imola is a non-forgiving track. Let's say you achieve very, very high speed and there are very, very little room for errors. So anytime you take a wrong turn, you risk really of crashing in completely your car.
6: For Team Kinetis, the Abu Dhabi team, they're away from home for the first time.
13: It turns out to be extremely challenging circuit for us. It's a very different ball game from what we have in Yas. In Yas, maybe there's a bit more room on the track for overtakings and for maneuvers, but here it's pretty extreme.
6: Robotic taxis have become commonplace in some American cities, where they've been developed to prioritize safety and predictability. But robotic race cars are at the opposite end of the spectrum, prioritizing speed and split-second overtaking decisions.
14: Why is it so important to develop the technology in this kind of arena?
7: Well, if you think about Formula One, for example, Formula One has been for 50 years probably the test bed of all the technologies we are using today in our cars. A12 does nothing different from that. Putting the AI autonomous systems under extreme conditions and testing them under those conditions will allow the teams to learn.
6: Fast forward to race day, and former Formula One driver Daniil Kvyat is here to support.
4: Do you think autonomous racing can compete with Formula One in the future?
15: I think, honestly, I wouldn't want that people miss the point about all this. I want that people see it as a platform for a progress for the future, not to replace the racing, but using this racing activity as a form of improvement.
6: And after the human drivers had finished for the day, it was time for the robots to have their race.
4: So the cars have just been brought out to the grid, and it won't be long until the race starts. They'll do 12 laps of this course, and they're programmed not to collide into each other, but the technology obviously isn't perfect. And the real question is, how much has the technology advanced from last year to this year?
2: The first international A2RL race.
6: It turns out, not enough.
2: What a slow car, and our leaders collide!
6: A big crash between Unimore and Polymove on lap 10, and a hardware failure for Team TUM, last year's winners.
16: And through it all, Team Kinetis made it to the line first, taking a big win.
2: An extraordinary finish.
6: Which started out as a rookie team only 2 years ago.
4: How do you feel?
17: It's overwhelming. I am still processing that all the emotions. I knew that we were P4. And this morning, like before the race start, I was telling myself, it's not how you start, but it's how you finish.
6: It was pretty impressive to watch and see what the technology can do. But it was also refreshing to see that, for now at least, human perception skills are still superior.
1: Amazing stuff. Okay, the end of a storied athletic career is always going to be emotional, but the baseball legend Justin Verlander just couldn't have imagined it would be anything like this. We'll tell you more next on World Sport.

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1: There are 162 games in Major League Baseball's regular season, and the last round of games before the playoffs is happening today. Now, for some of the players, it's not just the end of the season, it's the end of their careers. And for Justin Verlander on Saturday, it was highly emotional. He took the mound in Detroit for the Tigers, the place where his glittering career began. And in the sixth inning, he said goodbye. His seven-year-old daughter, Genevieve, came to meet him on the hill, and there was barely a dry eye in the house. Alongside Genevieve and his wife, Kate, Verlander walked off the field one last time. In the rearview mirror, 21 years of Major League Baseball, three Cy Young Awards, an MVP award, and two World Series titles. Well played, Justin. That's all we've got time for in World Sport today. Thanks so much for your company. I'm Don Riddell in Atlanta. Take care, and hopefully I'll see you soon. Keep it here on CNN.

0: static and unchanging. That is simply belied by the reality of museums, which are innovating every day with technology, with architecture, with the programming.
1: This is not a typical traditional gallery. There is not a single artifact in there. As experiential designers, our role here is not to compete with the phone, but to offer environmental engagements where visitors can put away their phone for a while to discuss issues about the contemporary real world or even the past and to imagine possibilities for the future.
2: I'm Manu Raju on Capitol Hill, and this is CNN.
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5: Every year, humpback whales return to the waters around Sainte Marie.
6: People on Sainte Marie respect the whales because it's not just for visiting, it's our tradition.
5: They are part of the island's culture, its economy, and its future. And bringing all that together has taken years.
7: Here in Sainte Marie, whales have a very big place for old people. They call the humpback whales Zangaharibe. Zangaharibe means the greatest god.
5: This is Madagascar's island of giants. This is Inside Africa.

0: This is Sainte Marie, a narrow island off Madagascar's east coast. Every year, humpback whales arrive here in their thousands. Some come to mate, others to give birth and raise their calves in the waters around the island. For a few months, life here changes with them. Dr. Anjara Saloma first came to Sainte Marie as a student.
1: When I started this journey, I didn't even know that we have humpback whales in Madagascar. Here I was supposed to stay in Sainte Marie for a 2 weeks internship. Then I met humpback whales. We saw our first whale and the whale was playing around the boat, and it was the beginning of a long journey. Because the interns that was supposed to be 2 weeks, it's been 15 years now.
0: Today, Anjara leads Setamada, a Malagasy organization looking to protect marine mammals and habitats in the Indian Ocean around Madagascar.
1: Here in Sainte Marie, we are probably one of the biggest reproduction areas in the world. The density of whale here is very large. The beginning of their life for most of the population start here.
0: That concentration makes Sainte Marie an unusually valuable place to study them. Researchers here have followed their songs, their behavior, and the relationship between mothers and calves. Now, the team is trying to answer a different set of questions.
1: From this year, we are starting two new PhD projects. One is related to genetics, and the second one is related to mating behaviors, especially because we are here in a reproduction area.

0: Yeah, so we are interested in all the behaviors that males, females are doing during this reproduction period.
1: Those unanswered questions are part of what kept Anjara coming back to the water.
0: I used to say that it's the best work in the world, because every day when I wake up, I don't feel like I'm working.
1: And each trip to sea has a purpose. On this one, the team wants to understand more about what the whales are doing beneath the surface.
2: So today we're going out on the sea to watch whales, but not only, we are going to try to deploy a tag on them. And it's important because we recover data about their behaviors and their communication with those tags. And that's how we learn more about what is happening underwater.
1: Nai Ando Rahagalala is a Malagasy PhD researcher. Her work focuses on one of the more chaotic parts of humpback life here, competition between males during the breeding season.
2: My PhD is about knowing what is happening underwater during male competitions, because we know that on the surface we can see them doing breaches, tail slaps or pectoral slaps, and we correlate that with their reproduction in a way of competing. But what we never know, what we don't know yet, is what they are doing when they are underwater.
1: On the surface, the contest can be obvious. Underwater, much of it is still a mystery. The tag is designed to take the researchers with them.
2: To approach a competitive group of whales is kind of scary. It is challenging, but we managed to get some data anyway, and that's amazing. I get close to the whales. I feel calm most of the time, but when it's the right time to do it, I can feel my heartbeat faster than anything I have known before. It's scary, but it's also kind of exciting in a way when you think of it.
1: For researchers, every new angle offers something the boat cannot. A camera can follow an animal below the surface. A hydrophone can capture what it is saying. And sometimes, the smallest thing they collect can reveal just as much.
0: The whale breach, we go there and we try to take the rest of the skin at the surface of the water. An easy way to collect sample and very accessible to all the people.
1: It doesn't look like much, but back in the lab, these pieces of skin collected from the surface become part of a much longer scientific record.
0: When you see whales, we are not able to know if it's a male or a female. So genetic sampling is the way to know sex ratio, for example. All this information, we can't have it from our human eyes. We have to go a little bit further.
1: Taken together, those samples begin to build a picture of the population, who these whales are, and how healthy they may be. But DNA is only part of the story. Researchers are also listening. The whales produce a wide range of sounds. After years of recording them, scientists are still working out what many of them mean.
3: We still have a lot of things to learn. We have like a catalog of sounds, but we don't know what they mean, you know, in which context. So, you know, when they are fighting in a group to get access to the female, they produce a lot of sounds, but we have no idea, you know, is it like threatening? Is there, you know, showing, you know, their power?
1: But this research doesn't happen in an empty ocean. The same waters support fishermen, tourism, and communities right along St. Marie's coast. And long before scientists came here with tags and sample tubes, the people of this island already had their own understanding of the whales.
0: When we started working on the humpback whales scientific research here, it was very complicated.
4: Thinking of banking in Africa?

0: Sainte Marie is an island shaped by the sea, and few creatures carry more meaning here than the humpback whale. For generations, they have held a sacred place in local belief.
1: Here in Sainte Marie, whales have a very big place for old people. They call the humpback whales Zangaharibe. Zangaharibe means the greatest god. This makes science very difficult, because when there was a fight between science and all this in the beginning. When we told people that whales are mammals, it was very hard for them to believe this, because as they used to be a god, it was complicated, because you're just reduced whale as a mammals, but they are not mammals, they are like sacred creature.
0: But the relationship with the ocean here is more than spiritual. For Luciano Velunzara, it is how he makes a living. It is the reality, Anjara says, conservation cannot ignore.
1: Conservation and people must go together. You can talk about conservation when you eat every day and when you have clothes that you can put on and all your children is eating. So you can talk about conservation. You can talk about not burning the forest and preserving the coral reefs, preserving the seagrass when they don't have enough for their livelihoods or everyday life. It is complicated. So this is why we try to give these opportunities for young people to be able to get some good job in the island or in other places.
0: At Senta Anjane, that means trying to create other ways for people to earn a living.
2: Here at the center, we are a place for all the communities of Sainte Marie to come here and to create some activities who generate incomes in difference of the fishing activities, like the agriculture, the handcraft, the bee culture, and the aquaculture. I think that's why the place is important, because we create employment and incomes, and we are trying to help the people here.
0: For Micheline Sarov, those opportunities have been personal.
2: We are trying to speak with the children about the environment, but whales are a part of the environment. That's a big part here in Sainte Marie, but for us, that's one of the way to go to the conservation with the people. We use the whale to start a conversation about conservation.
0: Whale season is short, and for the island's tourism businesses, valuable. But getting people close enough to experience the whales without putting pressure on them takes some management.
3: After my master, I started to come here in St. Marie as eco-volunteer to work on whales, to accompany tourists, to make sure that we are watching whales the more responsible way possible. And that's when I fell in love with whale watching, with humpback whales and the sea, and all this work we can do for to preserve our marine ecosystem.
0: Madagascar has turned some of those principles into national whale watching rules. Here, one of the priorities is giving mothers and calves space.
4: The mom and the baby, they are the one who rest on the surface. So this group is the most vulnerable, but this group is also the most observed for whale watching activities.
0: Protecting the whales has meant bringing together people who use the ocean in very different ways. Once a week during whale season, many of them meet.
5: We present the week, what we see on the sea, how many whales, pictures. For example, tonight a scientist is going to present his work. After that we have a drink and a dinner, so we can talk together about our passion. So this is an appointment for whale passion.
0: Researchers, whale watching crews, volunteers and local families are all in attendance. For Anjara, bringing them together is part of the conservation work.
4: Every Saturday we used to meet in a different place during the whale season. The thing is that during 1 week we see whales, and after we meet to talk again about whales. So it's something very special. But this is the way how we make conservation works. It is really important to make people involved and to go in the same direction. And it's the Setamada family, all the people that we see today, they are all working on whales in different manner.
5: It's friendly, and it's about whales, so it's beautiful. It's also funny. It's not just science So we try to do serious things, but we are not really serious.
0: It has taken years to build these relationships, but another change is happening here too. Increasingly, the scientists studying Madagascar's whales are Malagasy themselves.

0: 15 years of research here has changed more than what scientists know about the whales. It has also changed who is doing the work.
1: We have three generations of researchers, which is very interesting. The generation of the first who discovered everything, and then the generation of who do also the work closely with this last generation.
0: Anjara began here as a student. Now, she is part of the generation doing the teaching. And for the scientists who helped train her, that was always the point.
2: We need to have Malagasy students because it's very important, you know, they be trained and then they can do their own research and they become autonomous and the future of the science in Madagascar. I think Anzar so was the first Malagasy PhD student working on cetacean, so that was a big thing for us. Now they perceive Anzar as like a model, you know, you can do a PhD in Madagascar in collaboration with an international team and you can succeed. And then I think for them, say, okay, we can do it. I mean, if Anzar did it, we can also do it.
0: After 15 years in Sainte Marie, Anjara measures progress rather differently now.
1: Capacity building is very important in science. Most important is when you can share this this passion to the other generation. So this is what's happening here. It's been 15 years that I work with my supervisor. So usually a thesis PhD is for 3 years, but we've been together for this. So it's been a very long time, but now it's my turn to share it to the other generation.
0: One of those researchers is Nai Ando Rahagalala.
3: Dr. Anzar Salom is an inspiration for me, for a lot of young people here in Madagascar. She did her PhD on humpback whales, the first that had done that. And she is now passing her knowledge to our generation. She formed me, she taught me how to collect data, to retrieve the tag, and so on. And it's really an amazing work she's doing.
0: Now, Nai Ando is part of a new generation taking that work forward.
3: I'm very proud of the research I'm doing as a Malagasy woman because we don't get as much opportunities or chances as anywhere in the world to get to do real researches. The logistics and everything is kind of complicated, but it's amazing that we managed to do that anyway.
0: But the knowledge moving through this team doesn't only pass from one scientist to another.
3: Fishermen and local guide and the local skipper have been working on the ocean all their life, and they are really helping us collect data and approaching the whale in a certain way. So they are basically doing like 50% of the work. I hope that the young Malagasy that sees me here in St. Marie doing research, I hope to inspire them. I hope in the future there's more education about whales and about oceans here in St. Marie, but here in Madagascar as well. And I hope the future generation get to know about this marine species, how to conserve marine ecosystem.
0: For Anjara, 15 years of studying whales have changed more than her career. Becoming a mother changed the way she looked at them too.
4: When I became a mother, it changes the way, the way how I see mother and babies. When I started my PhD, I started to work on mother and babies interaction. So this is something that, when you don't know, you are not a mother, you don't know what it means. It is my way to see whales and to approach whales because I understand what motherhood is. I wanted to be gentle. I wanted to make the easiest approach. And it changes the way how we, for example, we conduct science. Science have to be gentle. We approach, and when it doesn't work, we stop and we change the group.
0: When Anjara first came to Sainte Marie, she didn't even know Madagascar had humpback whales. The internship was supposed to last 2 weeks. 15 years later, perhaps the most important part of her work is making sure she isn't the last.
4: I think the 8-year-old me would never have imagined how my life would be. I never realized this since this year. I met Malagasy young people, many, and I realized this thing when I was one of them told me, "Oh, okay, I follow you, I follow all your work," but I never imagined that it has this impact. So it changes everything. It changes the way you see your work. It means that you have responsibility to share something good. So it's not hard, but you have just responsibilities.

I always wanted to be famous, to be fair, you know. I looked at the industry and I asked myself, what do you need to do to just stand out? You know, you need to do something extraordinary. If you don't risk it, how will you win?

0: Welcome to African Voices. I'm Larry Midowo in Lagos, Nigeria. We're talking to a chef who has put Nigerian cuisine on the global stage. She has turned the kitchen into a stage that everybody's paying attention to, and she has three Guinness World Records. The third one came together as a surprise. Hilda Bassey, thank you so much for talking to us.
1: Thank you so much for having me.
0: So when you were attempting the second Guinness World Record, you also accidentally broke a third record. Tell me how that happened.
1: So apparently, when the records committee were at the end of every year where they would go over each record, they realized that while we made the largest serving of Nigerian style jollof rice, it was also the largest serving of rice that they have, you know, recorded. And they sent me an email to let me know, hey, by the way, you broke this record as well. So you set this record because the largest serving of Nigerian style jollof rice was a record we set. It didn't exist before.
0: Right.
1: So in the process of setting one, we broke an existing one.
0: So while you were setting the largest serving Nigerian style jollof rice, you'd also broken the record for just the largest serving of rice, period.
1: Yes.
0: How many tons was the jollof rice you made?
1: Well, about 8,700 kilograms.
0: Something like 8 tons
1: yes.
0: of rice,
1: mm-hmm.
0: which is insane.
1: Mm-hmm.
0: Why did you want to, obviously, this is huge in West Africa. Why did you want to make jollof this big?
1: I would honestly say the first thing is childhood imagination. So you know how when you'd watch cartoons, you would see very crazy things. And I guess when I was much younger, my mom allowed us to pretty much imagine and just, you know, do things as crazy as we wanted it to. So on a random day, I actually came into my office and it was just an idea that I would like to see what rice that is as big as my office, you know, looks like. And I kept playing with it, and a conversation had started out with myself and the head of marketing for Gina. We're trying to figure out something we could do for World Jollof Day, and this was in 2024. So this conversation had started and they had asked me, oh, do you have any ideas, is there anything you think we can do? And I put two and two together and I figured, you know what, you know, jollof is a staple dish. We're constantly raving about having the best jollof rice in West Africa or in the world. I think it makes a lot of sense if, you know, and it ties very beautifully into World Jollof Day and very beautifully into the Gino brand as well, because we do all things tomatoes and spices, and that's pretty much the base you need when you're making jollof rice. So it was honestly like a match made in heaven.
0: Getting the Guinness World Record for the longest cooking marathon is great.
1: Yeah.
0: A lot of attention, which is brilliant marketing in this era of the internet where attention is so short.
1: Mm-hmm.
0: It's fantastic. This is prime for attention, for getting people to notice you and your work.
1: Yeah.
0: Did you think about it like that?
1: Oh, yes, I did. trust me, I did. I did think about it. I remember sometimes saying, obviously, I'm a restaurateur. I run a food business, and I'm also into content creation space. I always wanted to be famous, to be fair, you know. And I looked at the industry and I asked myself, what do you need to do to just, you know, in Nigeria they will say blow,
0: right.
1: Well, exactly, stand out. You know, you need to do something extraordinary. But I also wanted to do something that was impactful, that was going to give value not just to myself but to every single person that worked on it. And I wanted to put on a show that was beautiful to see, you know. So for me, those were the questions that I, you know, I asked and answered. And again, it could have gone either way. I could have failed woefully and could have become a laughing stock. So it was also
0: a risk to your family.
1: Exactly. It was a huge risk. But again, if you don't risk it, how will you win?
0: Your first record was about a cooking marathon.
1: Yeah.
0: You went for over 100 hours. It was ratified to over 93 hours of cooking. Why did you want to do this?
1: So in the first time I had the idea, again, I was very fascinated by just seeing if it was possible, if it was doable. And honestly, I just wanted to do something different, you know, dare to dream, put my name on the map for good. And it was also important to showcase and highlight Nigerian food, you know, in the most positive light. And we do such good work, and it's such a beautiful art. And I felt like, you know what, if someone does something daring and, you know, strong enough, we would get that recognition that we desire and we deserve. So it was a host of many things, you know, that bringing me to that point to just do it.
0: Next, Hilda Bassey weighs in on one of West Africa's fiercest rivalries, the Jollof Wars. So you're the right person to ask this. Which is the best jollof in West Africa, and why is it Ghana?
1: I see what you did there.
2: Yes, I actually won.
3: See this?

0: You came to fame because you won a Jollof face-off competition.
1: Yeah.
0: So you're the right person to ask this. Which is the best Jollof in West Africa and why is it Ghana?
1: I see what you did there. So honestly, I would say I have tried, you know, quite a number of Jollof rice. And I would honestly say every Jollof recipe from every country has a distinct taste, a distinct flavor and appearance. And there are certain things that make some vary in taste and appearance from others. The type of rice, the type of tomatoes, the cooking method, you know, and all that. And they all taste absolutely amazing. But being a Nigerian, I would tell you that Nigerian Jollof is the absolute best. But that is not to say that the Jollof from Ghana or from Ivory Coast or from Senegal isn't amazing. I cook it all. I love it. I love them all.
0: Explain this to our audience. Why West Africans have this massive beef about Jollof rice? And the Senegalese that invented it are just quiet. They're just, you know, watching all and judging you in French.
1: So I think it's like a sibling. You know how you would say, oh, I love my sibling so much, I'll give them my kidney, but I won't let them, you know, borrow my T-shirt.
0: Right.
1: It's almost like a love-hate kind of relationship. It gets the conversation going. You would find Nigerians and Ghanaians bantering over, oh, no, my rice is nicer than yours. And then we're still sitting together, eating it, enjoying it, especially between Nigeria and Ghana. We have this love, sibling love amongst us, and it just shows itself in a different way. And I think Senegal, again, when you have something and you started something, this beef is primarily between Nigeria and Ghana. Yes. So even when other countries try to chip in or chime in, it doesn't just gel because I think it's a Nigeria and Ghana thing. But I would say it's a way we show each other love somehow.
0: A lot of people were inspired by your first record. They started doing all sorts of challenges trying to get their own Guinness World Records. It was kind of an obsession around here. What did you think of that?
1: Honestly, very excited about it, very happy about it. I mean, I'd said this before in an interview where I feel like when you do something and people start to do, you know, something similar or something you've done now sort of jerks people to say, oh, if she's able to do this, I can do something similar or something. I can push myself as well in my own field. And that's to say that you're doing something good, you know. So if something that I did, you know, force Nigerians and other Africans or other people in the world to want to push themselves, but positively, I think it's an amazing thing, you know. I think it's something to be proud of. So I was also very flattered by it as well. So
0: we went to Abuja recently.
1: Yeah.
0: We went to your mother's restaurant.
1: Mm-hmm.
0: I think it's a bit more grand than what you grew up in.
1: Yes, way, way, way more. My mom, initially, what my mom had was just a trampoline, like a canopy.
0: It's a small shed.
1: Yes, yeah, a very small shed. And, you know, we'd put the food in coolers and we'd serve from the coolers. So that's where we started from.
0: So it wasn't a permanent setup at all?
1: At all. They demolished my mom's place.
0: Again.
1: And that happened, you know, multiple times. I would say it took years for my mom to actually get a space. And the space that you went to, she had that land for over 20 years. And she only started working on it in 2024. They launched it towards the end of 2024. So it clocked 1 year in 2025. So it's been a long road.
0: Are you understating your role in it?
1: Well, I mean, it's one thing to be blessed with the opportunity of attention and visibility. But if it's not in you, like in Nigeria, I would say if you didn't do, you didn't do. Which means that if my mother wasn't as driven, wasn't as business oriented, wasn't as hardworking, whether we got this opportunity or not, she wouldn't have been able to do anything with it. So as much as you would give me some credit, I would also give her the credit because she worked so that I could run.
0: And so your gift back to her was this place.
1: Exactly.
0: How do you feel being able to have that full circle moment?
1: It's, you know, something that, you know, it's in the Bible. I just feel like it's God's will being done. So it makes me happy.
0: Next, from record-breaking chef to businesswoman, Hilda Bassey reveals the secret behind her signature flavors.
1: You know, there's a bit of me in every single thing.

0: Internationally, Hilda Bassey may be known for breaking records, but in Lagos, her signature flavors at My Food by Hilda are turning heads. We stopped in to find out why. What makes this unique from anything else you might find in Lagos?
1: Honestly, the recipe, the signature recipe, because, you know, there's a bit of me in every single thing, the steps, the process. And I mean, I wish you could come in on a day that we have like production proper and you could watch like a step by step, you know, of everything and even the ingredient selection.
0: Right.
1: And I'd say my seasoning cubes also make a difference as well.
0: You must be so proud to see it like this with customers here buying.
1: Yes. I am.
0: It's a real thing in the world.
1: It's a dream come true. I'm very happy every time I come here and there are lots of cars parked outside and there are customers here buying. You know, sometimes the customers, I would interact and they would be like, oh, why don't you guys always have this? Oh, you finish my money. You know, it's always really nice. I'm always very happy.
0: So. It looks amazing. Everything looks so tasty. You got to show me how you make one of these things.
1: Yeah, so I'm going to show you how to make the soup. So, okay, over here we have, this is our vegetable soup.
0: Right.
1: And that's afang soup and that's okra soup. So I think I'm going to show you how to make a version of this vegetable soup now.
0: Okay, let's do it.
1: As an Akwa Ibom girl. So let's go into the kitchen
0: and
1: show you how it's done. Right. I'm making water leaf soup. My tribe is called Eferem Momoiko.
0: Okay.
1: Yeah. So that's what we have. The goat meat has already been cooking for about 15 minutes. So you're going to help me.
0: Okay.
1: Today. So you help me stir, but I'm bringing something to you.
0: Oh, I have a responsibility in the kitchen. So exciting.
1: So this is crayfish.
0: Oh, this crayfish?
1: Yes.
0: That's ground?
1: Yes, grounded crayfish.
0: All right.
1: So we're going to put that.
0: And then we'll just stir aggressively?
1: Yes, you're going to stir. So make sure that it is evenly combined.
0: Okay.
1: So my mom used to always tell me that when you're cooking soup, it's important to add crayfish.
0: Right.
1: You know, at the beginning and always at the end.
0: So in this pot right now, we have cow skin,
1: put it in a plate.
0: Stockfish, and goats, and snails.
1: So this is water leaf. And this has already been cut.
0: Okay.
1: So you typically select this, right?
0: Right.
1: So it comes the stems and you cut
0: them
1: into very
0: small,
1: tiny.
0: Fine pieces like
1: yes,
0: this.
1: Yes, very tiny pieces.
0: Right.
1: So because you don't want this soup to be watery, you want to cook, you know, down the stock until it reduces. And what you now have left over is a thick stock.
0: How do you make sure that you always have that consistency of ingredients and everything that you serve to your customers is of the highest quality?
1: So we obviously we have people in charge of different things. I have a head of procurement that buys all the ingredients that we use and the vegetables always have to be fresh, so we buy them daily. Our meat supplier knows we only use male goats because it's much softer and the flavors are stronger.
0: Than so female goats?
1: Yes, so we don't receive female goats at all. So if they bring it, we don't receive it. They have to take it back and change it. I don't know where it is, but we have like a recipe book that has measurements and scales for every single thing that we're cooking, and the chefs are required to follow that. And we have a quality assurance personnel that tastes everything before it goes out as well.
0: Amazing.
1: So the Cameroon pepper is actually very flavorful.
0: Right.
1: And that's why, you know, we're using it. It brings out a lot of flavor. It's hot as well,
0: right,
1: but it has a lot of flavor, and that's why people use it more. Now, in some parts, some people will frown at this. They'll say, oh, you don't put onions.
0: Oh.
1: You know, again, so even amongst ourselves, we have...
0: There's variations of the
1: food. There's variations of recipes.
0: Right.
1: Now, this is called periwinkle. In my tribe, it's called mfi. Yeah. So this, it usually comes in a shell.
0: Right.
1: So you have the option to have it in the shell or on
0: shell.
1: This
0: looks like snail.
1: Yes, it's like a very tiny snail.
0: It's a type
1: of
0: snail.
1: I mean, it's not snail, but... This is called palafish, but it's hake fish.
0: Right.
1: Smoked hake fish.
0: Smoked, okay. That looks amazing. Wow, this dish has so many things. And voila, we're done.
1: We're done.
0: Let us feast.
1: I told you it was quick.
0: It was relatively quick.
1: It was 15 minutes.
0: All right.
1: 25 minutes if you add the protein.
0: The preparation.
1: Yes.
0: And now the moment of truth. I just do that?
1: Yes, and then you.
0: And then I do this?
1: Yes, and you make it tiny well.
0: Like this?
1: Yes, and then you take...
0: Scoop.
1: The soup. So make sure you have the vegetable. So you can take the vegetable from the top.
0: And then like that?
1: Yes, and you...
0: Oh, the flavors.
1: Is it spicy?
0: No, it's actually not that spicy.
1: I told
0: Despite
1: you.
0: Despite all the complaining I did. And I complained a lot about all the spices.
1: About the spice.
0: That fish is dope. That fish is really dope. This food is a revelation. Kayla, your cooking is excellent.
1: Thank you. Thank you so much.
0: Next, Hilda Bassey on taking authentic Nigerian cuisine global without changing what makes it Nigerian.
2: I like winning on the field, but it's even more fun winning on Deal Dash.
3: Lord.

0: families who have trusted Legacy Box today.
1: And being so receptive to it as well.
2: Like I say, they eat everything. I was not just playing, it's true. It's got so much flavor.
1: Yeah.
2: And the textures are just incredible.
3: Nigerian cuisine is probably the most famous of all African cooking in the world.
1: Yeah.
3: But it still doesn't have the same prestige. People don't think of it like French or Italian.
1: Yes.
3: Is your mission to try and, you know, elevate it to the same level?
1: Oh, yeah, certainly. You know, sometimes when people say, oh, we're trying to elevate Nigerian cuisine, they think deconstructing it, you know. But for me, I think I would say it's important that we maintain its authenticity and its appearance, because when you're trying, you know, lasagna, they don't change the name for it to fit. They don't change the appearance for it to fit, you know. So, and I think that's where our Nigerian cuisine is missing it when we export it into other countries, where we're deconstructing it to make it suit, you know, like those
3: Western palates.
1: Yes, the Western palate, exactly. So for me, I think it's important that it maintains its originality and its authenticity and its appearance, its aroma. You know, I don't want to make it less authentic because I'm trying to appeal to the Western. So I think if we keep it as, you know, for its originality, and we continue to do the right PR and we continue to take it places. My goal is that, you know, any country that you go to, the way you would almost always find a Chinese restaurant, you would almost always find, you know, a Nigerian restaurant, and you would want to go in and try our food and, you know, get excited about it.
3: Some of the Nigerian chefs that have deconstructed Nigerian cooking have gone on to win accolades, mm-hmm. Michelin stars. Nigerian cooking in its original form is very spicy. Mm. Some of our unseasoned friends across the pond might not be open to it in its current form.
1: Mm. How spicy our food is not what makes it what it is. You know, it's not what makes it nice. It's not what makes it delicious. It's flavor, you know, the building of the flavors, our local indigenous ingredients that go into it. That is what makes it beautiful. The appearance of it is what makes it beautiful. So with spice level, even when you're ordering Chinese food, they would ask you, do you want it spicy or do you want it mild? So our food can be made spicy or mild, depending on what, you know, your preference. But away from that is, I am not going to not put locust beans inside my ofada because it smells so strong and you don't like the way it smells. Because eventually, if it stays on long enough, that thing that seems so local and not so Western and not so nice for if we stick to its originality and its authenticity, you would eventually come on board. I mean, a lot of the things that are considered, you know, very fancy food now were things that were considered scraps back in the day. Lobsters weren't always considered to be fancy, you know. So it's just times have changed, times have evolved, and now, you know, I feel like when Westerns are accepting it, they give it a new name, you know, they describe it a different way.
3: They rebrand it,
1: and then they sort of position it, they give it the right PR.
3: So Nigerian food is ready for the world, it just needs the right branding.
1: Yes, it just needs the right branding.
3: What do you have for breakfast?
1: I don't have breakfast.
3: What?
1: I don't know, I function better without food.
3: So your first meal is lunch?
1: Yes, pretty much.
3: Wow, that's crazy to me.
1: But I guess it's also because of the kinds of things that I enjoy eating personally. I don't, you know, I don't really like light meals. Like,
3: you want
1: a
3: full meal?
1: Yes, I want a full meal. So I wouldn't have like cornflakes
3: or
1: toast, yeah.
3: So what are the things you do enjoy eating?
1: I like rice.
3: Tell me you're Nigerian without telling me you're Nigerian.
1: Ah,
3: I like rice.
1: I like rice. And I really love, so there's, I don't know if you know, this called fufu.
3: Yes, of course.
1: Yes. So it's made from cassava. I love me a good fufu and afang soup.
3: You have accomplished extraordinary things for a 30-year-old.
1: Thank you.
3: And you still have your entire life ahead of you. So what do you want to be remembered with? How do you want to be remembered?
1: Ooh. Wow. That's a very loaded question, but I think at my core, you know, regardless of what I achieve or what I accomplish, it's important to me that I'm working in line with God's purpose for my life and I am a decent human being, you know. So at the end of the day, you know, I want you to remember me, you know, for living, for the many things that I accomplished, for daring to dream so that it inspires you to dream as well. But also to the people around me and to the people that encounter me, that I was a decent human being.
3: This has been great. Thank you so much.
1: Thank you so much.
3: And all this before breakfast? Without breakfast?
1: Yes.
3: Well done, Hilda Bassi. Thank you so much for talking to us.
1: Thank you so much.
3: Thank you for watching. That is our show. If you want to rewatch this or any of the other shows we have made, they're all on our website, cnn.com/African Voices. I'm Larry Madowo in Lagos, and we'll see you next time.

0: This is CNN.
1: Hello and welcome to Marketplace Africa, where we cover the biggest economic trends impacting the continent. I'm Zain Asher. When it comes to water scarcity, Namibia knows a thing or two about how to maximize the utility of this precious resource. Despite being one of the world's most arid countries, water-dependent sectors like mining and livestock farming still exist because of ever-changing innovations in water management. Take a look.
2: With an average annual rainfall of 285 millimeters a year, Namibia is one of the driest countries on Earth. Here, water isn't just a utility. It's a line on the balance sheet, deciding which factories run, which mines produce, and which farms survive.
3: There is a direct relationship between economic activities and water supply. If you look at Windhoek, like central Windhoek mostly, this is where the manufacturing hub or where manufacturing activities are happening. And if you, in terms of value addition or manufacturing, they are either electricity intensive or water intensive.
2: Despite the arid landscape, agriculture and livestock farming support 70% of the population indirectly and directly.
4: I would say in Namibia, farming is a very central aspect for the society. It covers most of the land, and a lot of people are still engaged in agriculture. So water is one of the most critical factors to our farming operation because it is the limiting factor for everything. And this is especially very serious in our case because we get very little rainwater. So then we really have to see how we use this water resource.
2: Maximizing every drop has some turning to tech. In 2023, tech company Sigmatech began working with farmers across Namibia, providing sensors that relayed real-time data to manage their underground water supplies and crop needs.
5: It's important for somebody whose main operation works on water to know what is going on underground to see if he is using his water sustainably.
2: One of the largest challenges facing these farms, which are often in remote locations, is limited or non-existent internet access. Sigmatech says their technology can operate without needing to connect to an established network of towers. Instead, a single antenna connected to the network can reach all their corresponding devices. The success of these devices earned them Namibia's 2023 Startup of the Year Award. Farmers like Clemens Voigt are already putting it to use. His 8,500-hectare farm near the capital produces livestock and vegetables.
4: So technology has supported me as a farmer in the attempt of really using the water in a sustainable way, because we have ways to really monitor how the water flows are going and to have warning systems that can warn us if there is a leak somewhere and we are losing water.
2: Sigmatech's dive into water management builds on a long line of innovation when it comes to Namibia's water management. In 1968, the capital city of Windhoek was the first city in the world to recycle municipal sewage water directly into the drinking supply. Today, the plant transforms wastewater from showers, sinks and toilets into safe drinking water in just 4 days.
6: Here in the central of Namibia, I mean, our nearest large enough dam to supply water is 70 kilometers away, and then it needs to be treated. So the cost of transferring the water is quite expensive, and that's just the nearest source. The moment you have to go further and further, which is currently the case, it becomes very expensive.
2: Currently, Windhoek's water comes from 3 dams and this plant. But dams are vulnerable to drought, and the population is growing faster than the infrastructure built to supply it. A second treatment plant is already on the drawing board, but recycling treatment alone won't close the gap. So Windhoek built a safety net underground.
6: We have started with a managed aquifer recharge a number of years ago, where we, in times when we have got sufficient surface water, we would recharge into the boreholes, and in that way we can fill up the aquifer much quicker.

0: to be available during emergencies and during droughts.
1: While surface dams can lose up to 50% of their water to evaporation, Windhoek pumps surplus water underground into natural aquifers. Securing water isn't just about survival in the capital, it's vital for Namibia's heavy industries. Mining alone accounts for 14% of national GDP, generating about $3.9 billion in sector revenue in 2025 and more than half of foreign exchange earnings.
2: Most of our mining sector that we are mining, especially uranium, they are quite water intensive. And any supply disruption in the Rongo region to the mine, it also increased the amount of downtime in the mining sector.
1: As climate pressures mount, those in Namibia believe the blend of public engineering and private tech is creating a successful blueprint for water management that extends well beyond its borders.
3: Our technology is also exportable to other countries. We've been operating one plant in Angola. We've been contacted with Botswana already. And it's also used in South Africa already. So it's not a unique sense that can only be used in Namibia. It's definitely applicable to any South African countries.
1: By treating water as an essential economic asset, Namibia hopes to turn one of its biggest vulnerabilities into a model for resilience for the world.
4: All right, coming up next, how one company is connecting SMEs to consumers around the world.

0: friend.
1: Otter, the AI meeting agent.
2: When it comes to mobile money, Africa has led in the innovation of the technology. We caught up with Payasa CEO, Seyi Ebenezer, to talk about opportunities in the payment sector, why Africa needs to develop its own credit rating, and how e-commerce plays a role in the company's future growth.
3: Payasa was founded in 2020. We told ourselves that we want to run a B2B business, ensuring that we solve problem. And then primary thing that we wanted to solve around that period is transaction friction, no chargeback. And that's what we came to the market with. And then in 2021, we launched fully into the market. We're in 4 continents, 26 countries, and still counting. We're in 20 countries in Africa. We're in US, we're in Canada, we're in UAE, we're in UK, we're in New Zealand, we're in Australia, and then recently we got Poland as well. There's a massive space for the payment because everybody, as we are talking, there's payment transaction going on and everything. From my banking days and the corporate finance days, I've seen the gap that we want to come and solve in the sense of instant settlement. Within the process and payment period, you say, oh, you settle T+2 because the bank, you have to be in tangible with the bank. So you say the transactions are always T+2, and there's what we call MPV, time value for money. So you have to work. So that's what we came to the market to solve. Okay, fine. If we can solve these instant settlements and then mitigate the risks, then we'll have a larger space, and then we'll begin to ensure that financial inclusion and then growth within that ecosystem is very important. I schooled in Kellogg, and if I started doing anything within, let's say in Chicago, started working, and I walked down to probably an high street bank with the same brain, with everything, I could get an investment grade rating because of the location where I am and what I do there. Same brain, same individual come to Nigeria and then put same business, not different model, because of your location. Then they are going to have a risk factor, the assessment. If we have a Central African rating, we'll be able to have access to capital. Capital is very rare. And there's capital within the African setting, but the Africa is just looking for the right business and everything. So we then centralize a very good credit rating that can tell our stories, that can put our methodology that fit into all our books, and then we all then support that credit, African credit rating. So ShopAza came to existence, we saw a particular program, and this happened to us, I think it was sometimes December 2024. 95% of African business is SME. So in that sense, this is a marketplace where we can put together the SME. And then what are the things that they need? They need the visibility, they need the marketing, they need the tool, they need... So all those criteria were those things that were embedded in ShopAza that let us bring it together. And then the third point is that let us create our own Shopify for Africa. Not only now, let's create our own Amazon. We'll start it gradually and then begin to build. And interestingly, as it got a huge adoption across all the market that we serve, Nigeria, Ghana, Kenya, Zambia, so we keep just getting all of that. And the interesting, we have African community within the US using it in Canada as well. In terms of innovation, we are far, far, far, far ahead. Transaction, if you do ACH versus account-to-account transfer, you see there's a huge difference. So in terms of development, in terms of innovation, how we think fast, execution, in terms of the speed to market, execution, innovation, as in the African, the way we're seeing Africa in terms of that, it's very, the perception on that part is very, very good. The perception is just on capital, on risk rating. So if we can solve that, then I believe that we're the next big thing.
2: All right, that does it for us here on Marketplace Africa. Remember, you can keep up with us on social media and online as well. I'm Zain Asher. I'll see you next time in the Marketplace.

0: visit legacybox.com.
1: An Italian summer, sun, spritz, and lakeside luxury. But beneath the serene surface, Europe is facing turbulent waters.
2: This month, we'll be asking some of Europe's most influential power brokers for their economic forecast, and seeing how one of the region's oldest industries is weathering changes to traditional craftsmanship.
1: I'm Anna Kuban, and that's all to come on this month's Marketplace Europe. The Villa d'Este, with the Italian Alps towering behind it and the clear blue waters of Lake Como below, you could hardly think of a more dramatic backdrop for a conference. Each year, about 250 of the world's political and economic heavyweights arrives here to discuss behind closed doors Europe's place in the world and how the continent can get its competitive engine revving once more.
2: The European House of Ambrosetti has been hosting this event, commonly referred to as the Cenobio Forum, for more than half a century. And for the past 11 editions, the think tank has produced a global report known as the Gross Attractiveness Index.
3: It's a composite index that brings together about 25 indicators of different dimensions, not only of the economy, but the society, the environment, in order to capture the capacity of different countries to attract investments from abroad, but also to keep national investments.
2: The index uses a range of measurements that includes standard economic factors like inflation, exports, foreign direct investment, and employment rate, but also indicators of well-being and sustainability, things like gender and wealth inequality, future orientation, and vulnerability to natural disaster. For Enrico Giovannini, it's part of a long-term push to persuade governments to broaden their horizons, both here in Cenobio and at the United Nations.
1: So you're trying to get countries to move beyond GDP. How much buy-in are you getting from governments to actually do this, to put that into practice?
3: So we have been working with several commissions around the world on how to go beyond GDP. And now I was part of the high-level expert group established by the UN Secretary General. We released our report in May on how to go beyond GDP. Measuring, of course, also the economic side, but without forgetting all the others. Because policies must address in a balanced way the different elements. Of course, one of the problems is how to attribute the different weights to life expectancy, money, quality of environment, inequality, and so on and so forth. This is a political problem because we don't have a single metric to transform all these elements into monetary terms. So it's a political choice.
2: The 2026 report shows the US and China first and second, with 10 European countries featuring in the top 20. But for the former Italian Prime Minister Paolo Gentiloni, the continent is still struggling for competitiveness on the international stage.
4: I think we are still lagging behind. Progress has been too slow. And the fact is that China and the US are running. And so for Europe to catch up is becoming even more difficult than 2 years ago.
1: Is the ship starting to sail for certain industries? I'm thinking particularly about the car industry. We're seeing intensifying competition from Chinese companies, more partnerships between Chinese companies and European car makers. I mean, Europe has a history of being a big car maker. Where do we go from here?
4: Things change. The car industry was an American story, and then it became a Japanese story. And then a German/European story. So there is not a monopoly that you can keep forever. You have to innovate. I think we should be convinced of the fact that talent and knowledge to innovate are there in Europe. What we are missing is scale. we need scale in the world today to bring innovation to the market and to win the competition with other global actors.
2: The Eurozone's manufacturing sector has started to show some signs of recovery, with factory growth hitting a four-year high in August, according to S&P Global. And while critics often point to the EU's bureaucracy as a barrier to growth, Gentiloni sees it as a potential strength.
4: In a world where the economy is weaponized, in a world where rules and legislation tend to change very quickly and according to geopolitical interests, geopolitical decisions, the paradox is that this rather slow European system is more attractive. It is a slow one, but it is a safe one, a stable one. We know where it is and we know where it will go. And in other parts of the world, honestly, you can't say the same thing.
2: So in your view, is it preferable to be playing by the rules? Maybe Europe will never be number one or number two, but it will be consistently there offering predictability for businesses.
4: Well, what I truly believe is that playing by rules could bring you to be number one.
5: Our principle is that less is more.

0: Otter, the AI meeting agent.
1: Lake Como is perhaps best known as a playground for the rich and famous. But between the yachts and the villas, there's another Italian luxury that's been woven into the fabric of this region for more than a century.
2: Como is known throughout the fashion world as the center of European silk and textile manufacturing. So there's over 400 small and medium businesses that only focus on textile weaving, finishing, printing, and so forth.
1: Como's history with silk goes all the way back to the 1400s, when the Duke of Milan, Ludovico il Moro, ordered the mass cultivation of mulberry trees in the region, the primary food source of silkworms. Today, China and India account for around 95% of the world's raw silk production. But Como has maintained its industry, taking that raw material and transforming it into some of the world's most desirable luxury silks.
3: Oh, this is a warping machine. So basically, the yarn starts from all these rooks, and then it gets threaded through those holes and to start creating the warp.
1: Wow. So is this raw silk? Like, this is the stuff that comes from China, and you put it onto this machine. Tironi has been making silks in Como since 1880, producing fabrics for the world's top fashion houses, film studios, and theatres.
4: So I should expect to see your fabrics on the Oscars red carpet, Milan Fashion Week, the Met Gala.
2: All those, yes. Our fabrics are created in a way to reflect the highest amount of light and luminosity to create a perfect moment for whoever is wearing it. And that in turn, you know, allows a client to send that message out millions of times or create an amazing memory for the wear, because it's like a bright light in your mind.
1: According to a report from the region's Chamber of Commerce, Como's fabrics exports totaled nearly $1.5 billion in 2025, with the industry employing more than 11,000 local people.
4: So there are so many silk companies here. Are you guys in competition?
2: Oh yeah, there's tons of competition, and that's the best part about it. That's exactly what makes us so healthy. And that's what also allowed us to survive for so long, because this incredible competition amidst our peers allowed us to exchange ideas, steal ideas, give ideas. You know, it's more about constantly trying to one-up each other. And so because we're all small and medium-sized companies, we're also very quick to adapt. Like, there's not one giant company that dominates everybody else. And so it's like a huge ecosystem of very small specialized technicians and masters of their craft that all kind of live together and work together in this huge ecosystem. For example, these are all colors from 1871.
4: This is from 1871?
2: Yes. And
4: wow.
2: So it's amazing to see how colorful their world was in the past.
4: Can I touch it?
2: Of course.
4: So this was literally stuck on there in 1871.
2: Yes, exactly.
4: Amazing. Where do you see the company being in about 10 to 15 years? Are you evolving your methods, or is the very selling point of this business the fact that you've been doing this for so long?
2: I really hope that somebody will look back on 100 years from now. Just like, you know, we look at different archives today of something that was made 100 years ago and see a part of history. The Como textile sector is filled, is so rich in human capital that is a fruit of like generations of people mastering their craft and perfecting it and adapting to new laws, new technologies, that without these people, without the whole ecosystem that we live in here, we would not be able to make what we'd make today. And I think that's our most valuable asset, are the people.
1: So that's all we have time for on this month's Marketplace Europe. For more online, please visit cnn.com/MPE. But for now, we'll see you next time.

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1: Happening now, nasty nor'easter. The deadly storm is continuing to batter the Northeast with wind and rain, crippling air travel across the nation as well. This hour, nearly 4,000 flights delayed, more than 450 canceled. Plus, is the U.S. Senate slipping away? Just 5 weeks ahead of the midterms, new CNN reporting on the red state races that have some Republicans considering a new spending strategy. And later, pandemonium. Atlanta is now home to a pair of new pandas from China. Details on when we'll get to see the adorable ambassadors.
2: This is CNN Breaking News.
1: Hello, everyone. Thank you so much for joining me. I'm Frederica Whitfield, and we begin with breaking news. British police say they thwarted what could have been a terror attack on an Airbus used by U.S. forces.
3: Police received a call relating to three suspicious vehicles traveling towards RAF Fairford. Armed officers responded and subsequently arrested five men in the Welford area on suspicion of committing offences under the Explosives Act. The men were taken into custody where they remain.
1: President Trump commenting on the arrest, saying the men were, quote, looking to do big damage. He also said they had been under investigation for some time. The U.S. has been using the Royal Air Force Base at Fairford, which is about 85 miles west of London, for long-range bombers since the early days of the Iran War. CNN International Diplomatic Editor Nick Robertson is there for us. So what is known about these suspects?
4: Very little. The five men were detained in the early hours of the morning, and it does seem to be as a result of a tip-off from somebody who lived very local to the airbase here. Now, villagers have been telling us that the airbase had been on a lockdown. That's what they believe, for the past week or so, because there was nobody, they said, coming off the base into the village. And they're used to seeing people, you know, service personnel in the village all the time. And when I asked a local councillor here who was involved in the evacuation of those 85 families who live close to the base, close to where these five men were arrested and these three white vans seized and then investigated by the Army Bomb Squad. When I asked him about the base being on lockdown, he said, yes, that there was extra vigilance. There'd been extra security around the base. In fact, he said that the IRGC, the Iranian High Military Command, had actually threatened RAF Fairford base by name just 5 weeks ago. Now, certainly the police are not saying that this is linked to Iran. They're not saying the five men are linked to Iran at the moment. They are saying that they're being held on suspicion of terrorism offences. But the local councillor framing it this way, that it was very good that somebody in the village had been perceptive enough and had actually called into the police when they saw something that was out of the ordinary. The investigation's going on. And because these five men are now being held under suspicion of terrorism charges, they can be held for up to 2 weeks. While we've been standing here now, I heard what sounded like a controlled detonation coming from the direction of the airbase, but there's very little information about the nature of the explosives that the police believe that they seized from the vehicles or the five men who've been detained. But it does appear as if the security of this base was helped by one of the local villagers spotting something out of the ordinary in the early hours of the morning.
1: All right. Good news indeed on that. Mixed messaging on the news overall. All right. Nick Robertson, thank you so much. All right. In this country, we have more breaking news. The nor'easter that has been pummeling the East Coast with flooding, rain and fierce winds has now turned deadly. Officials say one person was killed and four others, including two children, were injured in Brooklyn by fallen trees. Let's get right to CNN meteorologist Derek Van Dam, who is on the Massachusetts coast where things still look pretty gnarly there. Derek, what's it like?
5: Yeah, good afternoon, Frederica. Even though our rare September nor'easter, this powerful storm system, is slowly starting to wind down, the impacts are still being felt, and we're not out of the woods just yet. I mean, just look down the coastline here in Hull, Massachusetts. Earlier today, we had high tide about 2 hours ago, and with this persistent northeasterly wind, it was pushing the Atlantic Ocean all the way to the seawall here that you see behind me. And we even had this kind of sea spray that was coming up and over the top. People coming out to just give it a look. Locals here trying to say, hey, you know, this doesn't happen that often. The angry ocean out there all churned up from this very disruptive coastal storm that has not quite faltered just yet. Think about what this storm has done. It brought 70 mile per hour wind gusts to Barnstable County just to my south. That's incredible. Yesterday, we were situated on the coastline of Scituate, Massachusetts, an area that's no stranger to these coastal nor'easters, but we saw two-story-high wave pummeling over the top of seawalls, splashing homes, and even flooding some of the local streets within the area. That has been the case anywhere where the Atlantic meets the coast into southern New England, all the way down into the Jersey Shore. The coastal erosion and the coastal flooding has been a serious impact, but further than that, the power outages that topped over 100,000 customers at one time this morning. Unfortunately, the fatalities and the amount of cancellations that have happened from concerts to music festivals to sporting events. This storm meant business this weekend, and it's disrupted and upended people's lives in a big way, including anyone who's traveling in or out of the major airports from Boston Logan International to JFK to LaGuardia. These areas are all reporting either delays or cancellations today. So you can see we're not out of the woods just yet. This ocean remains very churned up because of the winds that continue to bring in the impressive amounts of sea spray and occasionally the heavy bursts of rain associated with it. But as this storm kind of peters out over the days to come, we're going to have that ripple effect in the transportation sector. We all been there, Frederica. You know, when we have delay after delay, they pile up and last into, unfortunately, the first parts of our work week starting tomorrow. So something to be mindful of.
1: Yeah, very inconvenient, but still, you know, potentially dangerous as well. All right, Derek Van Dam, thank you so much. Appreciate that. Here in the Weather Center, CNN meteorologist Melissa Nord. So what's up with this storm in terms of, you know, its longevity?
0: It is a really long-lasting storm, and I think that shows the power and the nature of it. But at this point, we've seen kind of the peak of the pressure level dropping, and gradually this nor'easter is going to be weakening as we head through the next 1 and 2 days. But it still kind of meanders off the coast as we look at the rest of today and tomorrow. You can see big picture. Radar and satellite. There's the center of it right along the coast there in New Jersey. New Jersey's also seen a lot of that coastal flooding. Those highest tides we saw this morning, those water levels have receded, but there's another high tide coming this evening. Shouldn't be as high as what we just dealt with over the last 24 hours, but still meandering. So that means even if you're not along the coast, it's still gusty. We're still dealing with these breezy winds and a lot of this rain, that rain moving on shore through out towards Boston and also Rhode Island. Still a risk that there could be from the rain itself some flooding. Additional rainfall in some areas could be another 1 to 3, as much as 4 inches or so between today and Tuesday. Here's the radar. You can see we're still seeing those bands of rain pivoting around. Now, further inland, it's going to be kind of on and off showers, those breezy winds through the overnight into tomorrow as well. We'll push that forecast track out into Monday morning. Messy commute along Long Island out towards Boston as well. And then we should see some reprieve for places like New Jersey by tomorrow morning. But then it'll take until Tuesday morning before a lot of that rain clears places like Boston. Rip current threat not going anywhere. Do not go in these waters, even though our peak wind gusts have come down from those, you know, 60, 70 mile per hour wind gusts that we saw yesterday and first thing this morning. Currently, we're seeing wind gusts only around 20 to 30 miles an hour. There's one at Nantucket, 24 miles an hour. We're still going to see gusty winds, but hopefully with the magnitude of those wind gusts coming down a bit, this should help some of those really big travel headaches with the airports kind of recede a little bit as we push into tomorrow. So still some wind gusts through this evening and overnight in through Long Island that are going to be around 30 miles an hour or so. See those forecast wind gusts by the end of tomorrow starting to back down below 20 miles an hour. So again, a big storm, powerful storm, and it still meanders, Frederica, through the day tomorrow. So although it may not be the intensity it was, people just want this thing out of here.
1: Right. It is a lingering and very annoying nor'easter. All right. Thank you so much, Melissa. We'll check back with you. All right, we'll continue to monitor the storm throughout the hour, and you can check it out 24/7 by downloading CNN's new weather app, and you can find a link to it at cnn.com/weather, the iPhone app store, or with the QR code at the bottom of the screen here. All right, coming up, a manhunt is underway right now in South Africa after back-to-back mass shootings leave more than 30 people dead. What we're learning about the suspected gunmen and what may have motivated this violence. Plus, deportation nightmare.
6: It must be scary.
7: It's terrifying. It's like you're a criminal.
1: The terrifying reality for some LGBTQ migrants caught in the Trump administration's immigration crackdown, and an 8,000-mile journey, a massive security detail, and a whole lot of bamboo. The panda diplomats making their American debut.

0: is CNN.
1: After a journey that covered nearly 8,000 miles, two very special guests have arrived at Zoo Atlanta, and they're already stealing hearts even before settling into their new home. The pair of giant pandas are on loan from China as part of Beijing's long tradition of panda diplomacy, which dates back to 1972. We're joined by CNN's David Culver as well as Rafael Romo in Atlanta. So, Rafael, you first. I mean, this was quite the production to get these pandas here. A 16-hour flight, special crates, and even a police escort once they landed. So what's next?
2: Well, a lot of peace and quiet for now because we won't be able to see them for a month because they're quarantined, Fred. And the panda bears arrived at their new home here at Zoo Atlanta right around 9 this morning after being transported by land from Atlanta's Hartsfield-Jackson International Airport. Each panda bear was transported in a separate FedEx truck showing a panda bear image on the side of the cargo area. Each truck carried a crate inside that served as the panda bear's transportation unit as they were escorted by police for the 10-mile trip between the airport and the zoo in the same containers used for their entire trip from China. CNN witnessed the moment just before 7 this morning when FedEx flight 9756, dubbed FedEx Panda Express, landed at the airport after a more than 15-hour flight from Chengdu, a Chinese provincial capital where the bears are from and where a Chinese panda bear breeding program is located. Chinese President Xi announced Thursday during his remarks at the White House that China would send two panda bears to the United States, calling the bear species an envoy of friendship between the Chinese and Americans. We've been talking to families here at the zoo, Fred, who told us they are excited to once again have the opportunity to visit pandas, especially those who have young children.
3: I was pretty excited. We have, you know, our baby, so we're excited to take her to the zoo for the first time and get to see the pandas again. So we saw them when they were here a while ago.
4: I mean, I think it'll be really cool for her to be able to look back and see pictures of her with the pandas. And I know as a family, we're excited anytime we get to show our baby new experiences.
2: And not only families are excited here in the Grand Park neighborhood, Fred, but also businesses. Ollie's Market and Deli, a local favorite, is welcoming the pandas with a drawing just outside their door that says Welcome Ping Ping and Fu Shuang in both English and Chinese. Zoo Atlanta said that the public won't be able to see Ping Ping and Fu Shuang right away because they will be housed in a biosecure area for what they call a routine quarantine period of around 1 month. So it's going to take a while for the public to see them. Fred?
1: And the anticipation will continue to build. Thank you so much, Rafael. All right, David, to you. These pandas, you know, they're arriving at a pretty significant moment in U.S.-China relations. How long has this been in the works since Atlanta returned its last resident pandas back to China in 2024?
5: Yeah, this goes back several decades. 1972 is Pat Nixon's visit, along with her husband, then President Richard Nixon. And they were sitting there, Frederica, along with Premier Zhou Enlai. And Pat Nixon remarked at the time, oh, those are cute. She was looking at a cigarette box, and she saw the two giant pandas. And he was like, you want them? And that's how we ended up basically where we are today. Now, it started as a gift and then has become a loan, a pricey one at that. I mean, we're talking about $1 million a pair. For each of these pandas. And then, you know, any cubs that they have will go back to China. But when you look at this as you know, a diplomatic effort, I think some folks have questioned whether it still holds up in the same level that it once did. And oddly enough, I mean, this exchange of pandas, these beautiful creatures that I have had the opportunity to see in Chengdu many of times, even seeing the last send-off to the pair that went from Chengdu to D.C., the Smithsonian National Zoo, and you see them for what they are. I mean, they're sometimes lazy. They're more so innocent. They're cuddly. They're really tranquil and peaceful. And I think there is something to say to that because you have people not only here in the U.S. who are just so attracted to trying to get there and see them in person. I mean, they're oftentimes the number one animal and attraction for a zoo, so they bring in the numbers. But there's also this aspect in China that I have seen firsthand where every single day, you have some 70,000 people who will line up at the Chengdu Research Base, and they have several different campuses where they have dozens of different pandas. And people will literally at 6 in the morning start lining up, and then once the gates open, they will sprint towards their favorite pandas. Now, this is not just, you know, an obsession over this creature. There is something then to watch where people will, for several minutes, sometimes hours even, take in these animals. And it says something about, Frederica, the inner nature of humanity, I think, and shared on both sides, where people are just drawn to that quietness, that stillness in a world of a lot of tensions and anxiety. That said, there's also a lot of politics behind this, and that's something that does not happen overnight. So it may feel like folks who are watching saying, oh, suddenly there are pandas in Atlanta, that's great. But this is months, sometimes years in the making.
1: Yeah, and it is something about them. They just are fascinating to look at. Even when they're not doing anything, you still just want to sit there and watch and stare. All right, David Culver, Rafael Romo, thanks to both of you. Appreciate it. All right, coming up, the red state political races that some Republicans fear could be slipping from their grasp as we count down to the midterm

0: And this is CNN. Hard to believe, but we're now just 37 days until the critical midterm elections when voters will decide who controls the House and Senate. And today, retiring North Carolina GOP Senator Tom Tillis suggesting that Michael Whatley, the Republican trying to succeed him, faces an uphill battle in his Senate race against Democrat Roy Cooper in North Carolina. Tillis says it may be time for the Republican Party to shift money to states it believes can win in a bid to hang on to control of the Senate.
1: The reality is we have to keep a majority. We've got to make sure Susan Collins wins. We've got to focus on Alaska. We've got to focus on Ohio. But we've also got to focus on some of these states that are popping up as competitive. Texas, for example. That, to me, is an unforced error created by the president. Now the president needs to invest in there to make sure Paxton wins. We've just got to have an honest discussion with our colleagues, with our NRSC, and with the voters about what good Republicans are doing and why we deserve to keep a majority in Congress.
0: All right, joining me right now to talk more about all of this, the upcoming midterms, is Bill Crane. He's a political analyst with CSI Crane. Bill, great to see you. I mean, it is hard to believe that we're just 37 days away now.
2: The endless election is coming to an
0: end. Oh, my gosh, or something. So Trump, you know, won the state of North Carolina three times. But does it look like Democrats are in a position to flip that state in the Senate?
2: It does. And there are four states where the president became so involved chasing Republican incumbents out, like Tom Tillis, who we just saw on camera, that those states that should have been easy wins, like Texas, like North Carolina, like Louisiana. And when you're even looking at a state like South Carolina, where Darlene Graham is not assured of victory, or Susan Collins because of a recent bump up there on a particular issue, a scandal, if you will, that seat may go Democratic. So when you have a 53-47 majority, and they're bringing back, essentially, Senator Mitch McConnell just to hang on to the vote, it tells you how tenuous things are.
0: Yeah, I mean, what does this say about potentially, in the end, it is the president who may have shot himself in the foot by pushing out Republicans who ultimately might have been popular in those seats?
2: Not only that, the president's agenda, which he was elected on, is not the agenda that he served on. So even Republican base voters are looking and wanting to say, and it's palpable, you're seeing it in the polling data, you're seeing it in interviews, focus groups, to say no. And the president's not on the ballot, but the majorities in both chambers are. And I think the House at this point is safely lost by the Republicans to the Democrats. I don't think that's in question anymore. The Senate's possible for the GOP to maintain a majority, but it's going to be close. And we'll have a long election night and probably a lot of challenges to close election results.
0: Right. Texas also one of those states. Is it your opinion that Tallarico may actually have a pretty good fighting chance, a Democrat?
2: I was talking yesterday to some friends of Karl Rove's, and they believe Texas is in a place it hasn't been in almost 35 years, which is a Republican losing a statewide race, and it not being close.
0: Oh, my gosh. You know, Tillis, he didn't mention putting money, you know, in the Senate race in Georgia, where a Democratic, you know, incumbent.
2: At this point, John Ossoff doesn't need it. But the Trump administration, I am told, the campaigns are going to be putting some money into Texas because they still think they can save that state.
0: Okay. And what is the difference between a Texas investment and a Georgia investment?
2: Well, size and scope, for one. There's so many television markets in Texas and such a broad and diverse. If you want to put money into turnout, as an example, it's a much bigger challenge in a state like Texas. We've only got 10 million people compared to Texas, as I think 15 or 20 million people. The state of Texas should not even have been in contest. 18 months ago, John Ossoff, our senator here in Georgia, was determined to be one of the most vulnerable Democrats in the chamber. And now I think he's creeping into double-digit leads against his challenger, Mike Collins. And the NRSC is actually pulling back money that would have been invested here in Georgia because they don't think this state might be not winnable for a Republican in this cycle.
0: And what about this tone and tenor coming from the president, who has said, you know, think of me, you know,

0: in Tennessee, which I believe the president won Tennessee by 26 points in the last cycle.
1: Why do you believe he wanted to be at that game?
0: He likes big crowds, and he likes adulation, and he likes getting a round of applause. I mean, he was surprised.
1: Then that doesn't sound like
0: nor was the Knicks game that he kind of,
1: for.
0: Yeah, I don't think he got the reaction. But I think the bubble around him of his staff is so insulating that he really doesn't believe the numbers that you just showed on screen are real.
1: And there really is tension. It's being exhibited in different ways. Overnight, the president, you know, directing his fire toward a Republican congresswoman in Florida who is in a competitive race and who recently criticized the president on immigration, saying, wait a minute, a lot of, you know, Latinos were backing you, but now as a result of your immigration policies.
0: She's a Latina that can speak from a community that has both illegals and native citizens and natural born citizens who are saying, we understood securing the border.
1: Yeah.
0: We don't understand taking away somebody who's been here 30 years as a gardener, as a landscaper, working in a hotel, running a small business, particularly those people who have a legal green card. I mean, we know time and again, even American citizens have been queued up for deportation.
1: And that message has been sent. However, you know, President Trump has, you know, dug in his heels. Is it different coming from an elected member of Congress?
0: It might be, but I think this president believes that issue in particular is so winning and so energizing for his core base, though there's not enough of them numerically anymore, that they can pull him across.
1: And this, as you know, the president's poll numbers are historically very low. Voters seem very concerned about his handling of the economy, inflation, the war. And the president, you know, has been saying everything is good, actually. He says the economy is hot. That's his language.
0: The stock market is hot.
1: We're bringing in so much money into the states. That is his, you know, best defense against criticism about how Americans are feeling.
0: The tariffs have been refunded to large corporations who paid them because they've been determined by the courts as the president didn't have the authority to set them. So the, you know, he talks about the $5,000 dividend if the Republican Congress is reelected, but that money is vanishing and going back to corporations, but not the consumers who paid higher prices as a result of those same tariffs. The economy is wobbly. And when you've got AI looking, you had Bill Gates earlier on the show talking about job loss looming, and people are already feeling that.
1: Yeah.
0: It's a very challenging time in terms of economic uncertainty. And when you have a war going on, that's not a combination in a midterm where the party in power typically loses seats anyway.
1: Yeah, that's the opposite of optimistic and optimism. Bill Crane, great to see you. Thank you so much. And if you want a real taste of Texas, however, not we're talking politics, but we're talking the palate, you may have to hit the highway. That's exactly what world-renowned chef David Chang is doing in his new episode of The Detour. Take a look.
2: Welcome to Blanco. My name is Sandra. I'll be helping you out today.
3: There's so many choices here.
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2: Yeah.
3: He's never had fideo loco.
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3: He needs to try fideo loco.
2: Well, we're offering our enchiladas.
5: Well, no, don't worry about me. I'm getting everything.
2: Oh, okay. I would suggest this one. Right here, you get a little bit of everything. You get two enchiladas, rice beans, and you get carne guisada, which is arroz.
5: Oh, yeah, 100%. But can I also get an order of chilaquiles? And can I get a caldo de pollo? I gotta get a taco too. Can I get a potato and bean? Should we bring another table over?
1: Ooh, big bowls, big plates. I like that. An all-new episode of The Detour with David Chang airs tonight at 9 p.m. and Monday with an all-access subscription.

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2: New today, a pair of deadly mass shootings in South Africa left at least 27 people dead. Police say they're still hunting for suspects who opened fire at a bar in one of the incidents. As CNN's Stefano Postobon reports, this is just part of a wave of violence hitting the country.
3: There are scant details over two mass shootings that took place overnight in South Africa, as the police are still searching for the victims. In one of these incidents, you can probably see the images fresh now on CNN, at least 17 people were killed in the first incident, where the gunmen opened fire on a crowd at a bar reported in the township of Wedela, some 65 kilometers or 40 miles southwest of Johannesburg. In another gruesome incident, at least 10 people were killed in a similar incident at a bar in Cape Town, to the southeast of the country, in what the police believe could have been just a business dispute.
4: Now, according to the owner, in terms of the criminal investigation that we have, it seems there is a business rival, business jealousy that might have been the issue.
3: These massacres are just an example of the gruesome murder crisis that is grappling the African nation. According to preliminary figures by the police collected between January and March this year, an average of 58 murders occur every single day in South Africa. And this is why in March, the president, Cyril Ramaphosa, ordered the deployment of the army as a way to support the police in tackling this crime crisis that is mostly has to do with criminal gangs. Back then and earlier before, Ramaphosa had called criminal and organized crime as the most imminent threat to South African democracy. For CNN, this is Stefano Pozzebon, Rome.
2: Stefano, thank you so much. All right, as the Trump administration's immigration crackdown expands, protections for LGBTQ migrants are vanishing. Some are being deported to countries they've never been, where they have no ties and where their sexuality makes them a target. For years, the U.S. was seen as a safe haven, and migrants would be allowed to stay if they convinced a court they would face persecution and their life would be at risk if deported. But that is now changing. CNN's Isabel Young reports.
5: I'm bisexual in my country. That is illegal. That is a sin. That is a crime.
6: So this 21-year-old woman says that because of her sexuality, she and her family have been targeted in Ghana and even accused of witchcraft. So she says she fled Ghana to the US where she sought refuge, and a US judge actually granted her protections.
7: We recently traveled to Central Africa because this woman is one of a growing number of LGBTQ individuals who ICE has deported, not to their home country, but to a third country instead. The Trump administration has signed at least 35 deals with various countries to accept migrants who can't be deported to their countries of origin, including a number of African nations.
6: So this woman, for example, is now in Cameroon, where homosexuality is criminalized.
7: It must be scary.
5: It's terrifying. It's like you're a criminal.
7: In the Central African Republic, I asked locals what they thought.
8: What about people of different sexualities, people who are homosexual? Are they welcome here? So what would you do if you came across a person of a different sexuality?
7: Several migrants are from Turkey, where the government has recently carried out a widespread crackdown on LGBTQ activists. Many migrants deported to third countries are living in limbo, terrified to leave the buildings they're being held in. They say they'll be killed if they return to their home countries. But with few options, some have now repatriated and are living in fear.
8: Has your opinion about America and American people changed?
5: I'd be lying if I said I haven't, because I was born into America to seek protection, to seek safety. Because America has given an image of accepting all, of reasonable.
7: The U.S. Department of Homeland Security has argued that migrants are receiving due process and that third country agreements are lawful tools to carry out removal orders. Isabel Young, CNN, London.
2: Isabel, thanks so much. All right, still ahead.
0: When I write, it's like a boulder has been lifted off my shoulders.
9: I feel free. I don't feel like I'm in jail.
2: How a book club at Rikers Island is helping incarcerated women transform their lives.

0: is CNN.
1: Behind the walls of New York's most notorious jail, books are opening doors. We all know how a good book can help you escape or even heal. But inside Rikers Island, that escape is a lifeline. A unique book club there is giving incarcerated women a safe place to process their trauma, find their voices, and build a community. They spoke to us about how reading is transforming their lives with every turn of a page.
2: How is everyone? Hi. My name is Nora, and we are the Rosebuds Reading Collective. We have a lot of familiar faces today. Did we like the book?
3: Yes.
2: No.
3: It was a little different than the other part.
2: It was really different than the other parts.
4: When I read, it is a form of escapism, and I get to escape my own reality, because my own reality is just not cutting it.
2: Do you guys ever feel like that? I feel like I'm always chasing things sometimes that are maybe not the best for me.
5: They say if the drugs don't kill you, then the lifestyle will, right?
2: It started in February of 2025. I was going through a hard time. At the time, I was personally reading a lot, and I was spending a lot of time with myself. And the idea of just basically starting a book club in a jail popped into my head.
6: And then I got involved because she read my book at the book club. And at the time, my brother was actually here in the men's section. So I also kind of saw it as a sign from God.
2: Do you believe people get a chance to start over?
7: Yes.
2: Okay, yes. We don't just read the book and write. We also bring community and really speak with the women who are currently in custody. I mean, I've been sober I'm now coming up on 3 years, but I just, thank you. I know you guys always clap for me when I say this. Thank you. We see so many women come in here and you can tell they're just holding so much regret and shame and pain. And like, I want them to see that like there's another side of life.
4: My life was horrible. When I write, it's like a boulder has been lifted off my shoulders.
8: I feel free. I don't feel like I'm in jail. I don't. And it feels good to express your feelings. You usually don't have nobody to talk to.
5: This club has given me opportunities to express myself. You know, I never even thought about like writing my feelings down on paper.
6: When we are doing something like this, it's about who needs it the most and who could it help the most. And it's something as basic as reading, you know, and it can really change lives.
2: Okay, I'm passing the baton to Julia.
6: Okay. I was just listening and I really loved what you guys were saying about, you know, boundaries and letting go of people. I think we should write about a person in your life that you had to let go of even though you really didn't want to. When I was a little girl, I would stay up all night writing and I would write these stories. And again, it was escapism. And then, you know, in adulthood, writing my book, Down the Drain, I feel like that really kind of changed the course of my life. It was so cathartic. So this is written by Daisha. My dad first, he didn't show me love. He ignored me. And even when I did reach out, he would keep me hanging from a rope and would only pull or call on me when needed. But as soon as I needed him, he was nowhere to be found. Ah, so sad. Thank you for sharing that. That's a really hard one. Okay, who else wants to? Miss Angela's gonna share.
8: I really liked her, and she really liked me. And all we did was kiss. 1 week I came to school, and she didn't show up the whole week. And I looked on my MySpace and seen that she was killed in Kings Park by a gang member, a rival of hers. I took a turn for the worse. Staying out late, doing real reckless things that I'm ashamed of now. And I never had a relationship with a woman ever since.
2: Oh my God.
8: Yeah, I was real young.
6: I just hope that they keep this practice up in their daily lives, you know, even once they're released. I think incorporating reading and writing into your everyday life does wonders for people.
5: They have given me a place where I can express who I am without feeling judged. You know, I hold a lot of pain inside and I don't have nobody I can talk to. I don't have nobody, an outlet. I don't have an ear. So it means a lot to me.
2: Are you getting to leave soon?
8: Yes, I leave Monday.
2: Wow.
8: Yes. I'm not gonna miss the walls and the locks and the keys. I'm not gonna miss that.
2: Yeah.
0: this moment right here I'm gonna miss. The book club. I'm not gonna be on the outside and have no book club to go to.
6: We're gonna keep the book club going on the outside for you.
0: Okay.
6: We're gonna keep sending you the books.
0: I'm gonna miss the ladies too.
7: Thank you.
0: You're welcome.
7: Thank you so much.
6: Thank you, Angela.
0: Thank you.
1: Wow, so powerful. All right, coming up, what President Trump is now saying about a return to negotiations after turning down Iran's offer to reopen the Strait of Hormuz.

0: This is CNN.
1: Hello again, everyone. Thank you so much for joining me. I'm Frederica Whitfield. And we begin this hour with President Trump saying he expects talks with Iran to continue this week. The president made the comments to Axios. Just yesterday, he rejected Iran's latest proposal, which would have included fully reopening the Strait of Hormuz in exchange for the U.S. meeting certain conditions, including ending the naval blockade of Iran. CNN's Julia Benbrook is at the White House. So what can you tell us about these developments?
2: President Donald Trump now says that he believes that talks in some form with Iran could take place in this coming week. He said this in an interview with Axios, and I want to pull up part of that for you now. He said, quote, "I expect more talks with Iran. They want to make a deal, but it is not the deal that I want to make. It is what we would have maybe agreed to a year ago. They overplayed their hand." Now there he seems to be referring to a recent proposal from Iran that Iran says would lead to the swift reopening of the Strait of Hormuz in exchange for some long-standing demands that it has made of the United States. As you mentioned, Trump did say yesterday while speaking with reporters here at the White House that he rejects that proposal. In fact, he went on to refer to it as unacceptable. The details on what is in that proposal are still scarce, but Iran's foreign minister said that it did nothing more than what was in the Memorandum of Understanding, that agreement that both the United States and Iran signed on to back in June, but it was scrapped shortly thereafter. All of this taking place just days after Trump spoke at the United Nations General Assembly, and he did focus a good portion of his remarks on this conflict. He said that he was still in deciding mode when it comes to Iran. He said that he believed that there could be an agreement coming after the midterms, suggesting that Tehran is working to put political pressure on him. But in that same speech, he also said that he was considering annihilating Iran. He went on to say that he could drive them into, quote, hell with no chance of survival. This happening as this conflict is now stretching toward that 7th month mark. It's gone on much longer than the president originally, at least publicly, predicted.
1: Yes. All right. Julia Benbrook, thank you so much. And I should have said ending the naval blockade in the Strait of Hormuz, not of Iran. All right. Turning now to the nor'easter that's caused widespread damage in multiple East Coast states. More than 100,000 people are without power after gusty winds toppled power lines and sent big waves crashing into the shore. The storm is also causing a ripple effect of flight disruptions across the nation. So far, there are more than 4,500 flight delays and nearly 500 cancellations. Several major airlines are waiving change fees to various Northeast airports. And in North Carolina, officials have activated an emergency ferry service to Hatteras Island. People living there became stuck after the highway connecting it to the mainland was damaged by the storm. CNN meteorologist Derek Van Dam brings us the latest from the hard-hit Massachusetts coast.
3: Frederica, even though our powerful early season nor'easter is slowly starting to lose its strength, its presence is still known. I mean, just look at the crashing waves here in Hull, Massachusetts. This has been the story over the past couple of days as the powerful northeasterly winds associated with the storm continue to churn up the Atlantic Ocean, push it towards the seawall. We've seen instances of some of those waves crashing up and over the seawall in Scituate, Massachusetts yesterday, making for dangerous and treacherous conditions. And speaking of that, we know how impactful this nor'easter has been, from transportation to airlines canceling flights, delaying flights, also canceling festivals and music events, all kinds of plans upended by this early season powerful nor'easter, which, by the way, for this to happen, there's some sea spray coming in from that angry ocean, getting our lens wet, right? And this is just really what we've been experiencing, because with this blinding rain that's been coming in and out, it has caused flash flooding in parts of Massachusetts. There was a wind gust of 70 miles an hour as my photojournalist wipes off the camera lens so we can broadcast to you. It has been powerful, and even though it wasn't a hurricane or a tropical storm, it had similar impacts to that, meaning the coastal flooding, the coastal erosion, the power outages, as well as the localized flooding that occurred. We're going to say goodbye and good riddance to this storm as it slowly churns off the East Coast in the coming days. We're not quite done with it just yet. There's still more wind, more rain for parts of southern New England, but the worst is behind us, and that's the good news. Frederica, back to you.
1: All right, Derek Van Dam, thank you so much. Let's bring in now CNN meteorologist Melissa Nord, who's tracking the storm. So a few more days to go, huh?
0: A couple more days to go. But as Derek was kind of mentioning, the peak of this storm, that's done. But it lingers, and it lingers through the rest of today, through tomorrow. Finally, by Tuesday, we're really in the clear here. If we can put on Weather Graphics 106 in that monitor, that will help me a little bit. So we've seen our peak wind gusts in some of the areas, 81 miles per hour. That peak wind gust happened out in Montauk. That was in New York. So you can see some of these peak wind gusts. Surf City, New Jersey, a 74 mile per hour wind gust. Stony Brook, New York, 71. Wellfleet, Massachusetts. And even though the winds have come down a little bit from our peak intensity by quite a bit, the impacts to air travel in some areas is escalating today, almost more than it did yesterday. So some of those wind gusts right now, gusting 36 miles per hour at Boston Logan Airport. That is where there's currently a ground stop in effect. You can see another slug of deep moisture as we see the counterclockwise flow going around that system, working on shores. This is going to make for a really soggy evening through New York City. And then by tomorrow morning, that slug of moisture working up the coastline into Boston as well. There's the delays. Ground stop right now, 243-minute delay on average for Boston. LaGuardia, 139. So huge headache there. We are seeing a lot of improvements, though, as you work your way down the 95 corridor into the mid-Atlantic. Rain pushing onshore again tonight. It's those counterclockwise winds around it that are bringing more of that deep moisture onshore to the New England area as well. That's 7 a.m. tomorrow. Really messy commute there if you're trying to head in towards Boston tomorrow morning. And then finally, by the end of tomorrow, it's out of the northeast, but still up into Maine, dealing with those lingering impacts into early on Tuesday. You can see rain to come, still another 1 to 3 inches. Some places could see 4 inches. In total, I think, though, the flash flooding potential, Frederica, hasn't been as high because it's spanned over multiple days in a row versus getting that quick 6 inches all in one day.
1: Okay, a little bit of a reprieve.
0: Still
1: pretty
0: early
1: bad.
0: Early season big storm.
1: That's right. All right, Melissa, thank you. All right, we'll continue to monitor the storm throughout the hour, and you can check on it as well 24/7 by downloading CNN's new weather app. And you can find a link to it at cnn.com/weather or the iPhone app store, or just use the QR code at the bottom of the screen here. All right, still to come, Pope Leo drawing huge crowds on his trip to France. We'll have a live report on today's special mass. Plus, panda excitement. A warm welcome for the new resident of Zoo Atlanta. We'll have all the details on the diplomatic act of cuteness.

0: Just hours after landing, they're already creating quite the buzz at Zoo Atlanta. Two giant pandas arriving from China earlier today. Part of Beijing's long-standing tradition of panda diplomacy dating back to 1972. The pair is getting settled into their new digs, where they will spend about a month in quarantine before meeting the public. We're joined now by CNN's David Culver, as well as Rafael Romo. Rafael, you there in Atlanta outside Zoo Atlanta. So it's been a couple years since Atlanta has hosted giant pandas. What's been the reaction and the journey like?
1: Yeah, a couple of things, Fred. Number one, people remember having pandas here for a quarter of a century and losing them, like you mentioned, a couple of years ago. The other thing is that people don't really know if this is going to do anything to improve relations between China and the United States. But after landing at Atlanta's Hartsfield-Jackson International Airport, each panda bear was transported in a separate FedEx truck showing a panda bear image on the side of the cargo area. Each truck carried a crate inside that served as a panda bear's transportation unit as they were escorted by police for the 10-mile trip between the airport and the zoo in the same containers used for their entire trip from China. CNN witnessed the moment just before 7 this morning when FedEx flight 9756, dubbed FedEx Panda Express, landed at the airport after a more than 15-hour flight from Chengdu, a Chinese provincial capital where the bears are from and where a Chinese panda bear breeding program is located. Chinese President Xi announced Thursday during his remarks at the White House that China would send two panda bears to the United States, calling the bear species an envoy of friendship between the Chinese and Americans. We asked a couple of visitors, Fred, here at the zoo if they think this goodwill gesture matters, and they told us they believe it's one exciting and sure fuzzy step in the right direction.
2: I think every little bit helps. So I know I've seen the pandas here before and everyone loves them. So I, you know, if it's going to make some people happy, then every little bit counts.
3: I think it matters for families and people that want to visit the zoo. Mm-hmm. As far as our relationship with China, I don't know. It's hard to say. We'll have to see.
1: Ping Ping, the male panda's name, means peace, the same name given to the bear China gave to the Soviet Union in 1957. Ping Ping was born in March 2020. Fu Shuang, the female panda's name, means double blessings and was also born in 2020, but in October, 7 months later than the male panda. Now, Fred, here's the important thing. They're going to be in quarantine for about a month. The whole idea here is to make sure that they're healthy, but also that they become friendly with each other. And so maybe, I don't know, in a few years, we can talk about not only two pandas, but maybe three, four, a big family, who knows? Remains to be seen, right? Now back to you.
0: That's right. All right, we'll be happy with the two for now. Thank you so much, Rafael. All right, David, to you. So the president of China calling this an envoy of friendship. So how significant is this for relations between the U.S. and China?
4: It's interesting to hear Rafael there talking to folks saying, yeah, we're not quite sure what that's going to mean for the relationship between the U.S. and China. But in a unique, very distinct way, this panda diplomacy that dates back to 1972 when Nixon visited and then started as a gift and then became a loan, an expensive one at that, roughly a pair of panda costs about $1 million a year for most zoos. And this has now really indicated that it's a barometer of sorts between the relationship between these two countries and really the relationship that China has with other countries as well. So I'll take a step back. I mean, yes, the U.S. is now receiving them. We have six. But I remember going into late 2023, the two pandas at the National Zoo in D.C., actually three, including one of their cubs, were sent back to China. And we were at a point there, Fred, where we thought there would be zero pandas left in the U.S. And that also was indicative of the relationship at the time between the U.S. and China. I mean, from when I lived in China from 2019, the pandemic hit. In fact, these two pandas who are coming here were born in the midst of the pandemic, so they're familiar with quarantine in that sense. But there were really concerns between how the U.S. and China could get any worse. It felt like an all-time low. And so then in 2023, you saw President Xi Jinping come to San Francisco, announce that pandas would be coming back. We're now from an all-time high of about 15 pandas in the U.S. about a decade ago, sitting at six. But obviously people look at this and they're saying, well, it's better than zero. And Rafael mentioned the hope for these pandas to have cubs of their own. I mean, that's the intention. this is months, if not years, in the making. And not just the deals that go in. I mean, these are several pages long contracts between the zoos and the Chinese Wildlife Commission, but also the science behind it, the actual pairing of these two pandas. They look at genetics, the health, personality, they're going to get along. And they know that that's obviously something that's going to lead to, ultimately, from a science perspective, the success of these species, which have been downgraded from being endangered just, you know, a decade plus ago to now vulnerable. So, yes, people look at this from, you know, an enjoyment perspective. They're the number one attraction at most zoos that have the fortunate capabilities to house them. But also from a diplomatic perspective, at least in the moment, it indicates some sort of stabilized relationships.
0: That's good. I think people will celebrate the two. If there are more, if, you know, if it becomes three, that's cool too. But for now, this is pretty great. All right, David Culver, thank you so much. All right, now to Pope Leo, who continues his historic visit to France. The pontiff is in Lourdes, where he just met with abuse survivors after celebrating Mass with thousands of the faithful. CNN's Vatican correspondent Christopher Lamb is traveling with the Pope. Christopher, what more can you tell us?
5: Well, we have seen big crowds turning out for the first American pope in France. It might be a very secularized culture here, but there have been hundreds of thousands for Pope Leo. The Mass in Paris was extraordinary, with around 800,000 people turning out. And here in Lourdes, also big crowds for the Mass on Sunday morning. And then this evening, a more intimate and, you could say, prayerful event down at the Grotto in Lourdes, Pope Leo leading a procession, a torchlit procession, down in the most spiritual and holy part of Lourdes, which is a major pilgrimage site. It is visited by hundreds of thousands of people every year from all over the world. Now, the Pope has been following a jam-packed schedule here in France. He has met with abuse victims and been facing up to the abuse scandals that have rocked the Catholic Church in France. He's also been speaking out against assisted dying. That is a law, or sort of assisted dying law, that was passed in France recently. And to do so in Lourdes is very significant, because this is a place where people who are sick and terminally ill come to. So the Pope's been emphasizing that as well. And on Monday, the Pope will travel to Metz on the France-German border, where he will deliver a very important speech to political leaders in Europe. We're expecting it to focus on unity and peace. And he is keeping up, really, a hectic schedule as he finishes a four-day trip to France that has been really historic and has drawn these incredible turnouts.
0: Yeah, and covering a lot of ground while there. All right, Christopher Lamb, thank you so much. Just ahead, the midterm map in this country has changed. Which party will come out ahead? How the redistricting wars could reshape the balance of power in Congress?

0: Spain, and this is CNN.
1: President Trump set off a redistricting frenzy last year. Some blue states tried and failed to counter a wave of red states redrawing maps. CNN's Marshall Cohen explains how Democrats tied their own hands in the gerrymandering wars.
2: Just a very simple redrawing. We pick up five seats.
3: Trump's talking about redrawing districts to benefit Republicans.
4: And that started a gerrymandering arms race.
5: The Texas Senate approved a new Republican-drawn congressional map.
6: Florida redrew its map.
7: Tennessee.
8: Alabama.
9: Louisiana.
10: Ohio redrew its map. That's two seats.
11: It's just state after state after state.
3: But the arms race could only go so far. And that's because while these states changed their maps, others enacted reforms years earlier, making it harder or impossible to gerrymander on demand. Here's why the gerrymandering arms race hit its limit and how that could cost Democrats control of Congress.
4: A lot of this can be traced back to the 2010 midterm elections.
12: This is the overall map. You can see that sweeping change of color from all of that blue to all of that red.
3: Republicans won new trifectas in several states. So what does that mean? Well, if Republicans control the state house, the state senate, and the governorship, a map that Republican lawmakers propose can sail through the legislature and get signed into law with few political obstacles. With all those trifectas in place, Republicans held on to the U.S. House until 2019.
4: Now, at the same time, something else was happening. Other states, mostly blue states, were moving in the other direction with support from voting rights groups like Common Cause.
13: There was a movement to say, how do we fix this problem? And so Common Cause looked at a number of different proposals about how to counter that. And one of them was independent redistricting commissions.
3: Some states tried it, including Maryland. I spoke to Walter Olson, who was appointed to that state's commission in 2021.
14: The idea of a redistricting commission is you take the work of drawing the lines out of the hands of the most self-interested group, typically the state legislators, and you give it to someone else.
3: What's it like in that room?
14: We would argue, and then we would find some common ground of agreement to move forward.
3: What are we looking at here? These were the original maps before you started your work.
14: This was the existing gerrymander that was in place.
3: Okay, this is also from the original map.
14: District number 3, by some measures, is the worst and most laughed at in the whole country. A judge called this a broken-winged pterodactyl. Now, people have called it a lot of names, but what it isn't is a logical collection of communities.
3: And now I'm going to pull up the map that your commission drew. First impression, it looks a lot cleaner.
14: Well, I sure hope it does, because we concentrated on things like respecting county lines. We kept most of them together.
3: Maryland is one of several states where the redistricting commission is advisory. That means the maps they make are just a starting point. Lawmakers can adopt them, amend them, or throw them out in the trash. What happened at the end?
14: The legislature ignored our maps and pulled out of their desk a terrible gerrymander that went even further than the last one.
3: And so they said, thank you, Walter. Thank you to the commission. We're not interested.
14: No, they didn't say thank you. They ignored us completely. But then it went to court, and it was sued, and they pulled out a second map, which was, of all miracles, it was way more reasonable. And that's the one they enacted. So Maryland graduated from being arguably the worst congressional gerrymander in the whole country to being at least halfway up.
3: However, a few states have commissions that are truly independent, and they draw the final maps. And then some other states fall somewhere in between. Now, all of this is on a state level. But on a national level, something else was happening. In 2016, Common Cause filed this lawsuit against North Carolina for its partisan gerrymander. It went all the way up to the Supreme Court.
15: Justices say that federal courts must stay out of disputes over whether politicians go too far in drawing district lines for partisan gain.
3: And that meant that any future safeguards against gerrymandering would need to come from the states. And some states are much less likely to enact reforms.
13: Sometimes the political power in a particular state is so strong and so entrenched, and we aren't able to get those reforms. The idea was that these independent redistricting commissions could be passed state by state, but what we saw is that it didn't catch fire in the way that, you know, reform efforts hoped it would.
3: So when Trump called for redistricting, states that had enacted reforms later found out that they actually tied their own hands. For example, look at what happened in Virginia this year.
16: The Virginia Supreme Court has invalidated what was a Democratic-drawn congressional map.
17: The redistricting plan in Virginia
6: That passed in a statewide referendum just last month.
7: The procedure to set up the referendum, which voters had voted on just over 2 weeks ago, that did not comply with Virginia's state constitution.
3: Other states also struggled to override their commissions. For instance, in Colorado, one proposal didn't even make it on the ballot. These fumbles could give Republicans a much-needed leg up in the November elections. Republicans could net about 9 additional House seats if the redrawn districts perform as intended in their favor. But one state could rebalance the scales for Democrats, and that's California, which normally uses an independent commission to redraw its maps, which look like this. But voters in California last year voted to approve a referendum

0: plans to bring gerrymandering to an end.
1: We would love the idea of every state independently making, you know, adopting the same rule, but that's not going to happen.
2: I still support drawing lines fairly, even if you're in a season of adversity. We don't want to wake up with the short-term battle won, and all of a sudden we find that we've undone a lot of work that took many, many years to put in place.
3: All right, thank you to Marshall Cohen for that report. All right, this week, watch two candidates face off in the race for California governor with the economy, housing, AI, and so much more at stake. Who will voters choose? The California governor debate Wednesday, 9 p.m. Eastern, right here on CNN and streaming live with an all-access subscription.

0: U.S. Attorney General Todd Blanche is defending the president's recent press ban on media outlets, including CNN. Today, Blanche says the president had a right to block CNN from its scheduled TV pool duties aboard Air Force One on Saturday, citing national security concerns. That move came after Trump blocked CNN, MS Now, and Politico from the White House last week, complaining about negative coverage. A federal judge later temporarily lifted that ban. Blanche also said access to the White House is a privilege, not a right.
1: The unfortunate and sad thing here is that after years and years and years of one-sided media coverage of the president from certain outlets, the president finally said it's not fair to the American people that this is happening and did something about it.
0: All right, joining me right now to talk more about this is Harry Lipman. He is a former U.S. attorney and a former deputy assistant attorney general. Harry, always great to see you. Okay, so yeah, there's a lot here. I mean, what do you make of the attorney general's defense of these Trump media bans? I mean, does it pass the legal test of the Constitution?
2: Well, possibly on the plane, which I'll get to in a moment, but both the points he's making, Frederica, do not hold water. The tradition is very clear that everyone has been able to be on the press plane to date, and this hasn't been what Blanche is defending, and it's really important to note this, is flat out viewpoint discrimination. Why aren't they there? Trump doesn't like what they said. And that's the second point. This national security thing is just something they've come into court and have made motions about, but the judge and the district court said, I don't see any national security thing here. Sorry. Mm-hmm. We really should frame this for what it is. Flat out viewpoint discrimination. I don't like what you said, CNN. Go away.
0: So is it your feeling that this is going to be the road ahead, that the White House continues to or will continue to kind of pick and choose which outlets, which directions of coverage are suitable, even though the U.S. District Judge Timothy Kelly's order last week is temporary? Is this not this point of view? You're calling it viewpoint discrimination. Is it not a violation even of this temporary order?
2: Yeah, it looks like it should be, but they're really playing on the margins. Kelly said, give them back those press passes, and they've given them back. But now they're trying to exclude them however they can. So the press plane is a special case. We know that the president can exclude people from the Oval Office. The press plane, though, if it's a place where people come in to gather news, as it sure seems to be, that he can't do it. But there is an opinion in the D.C. Circuit, that's the one over this judge, that says, well, the plane, that's just where they're traveling to places. They're not actually gathering the news, so we can keep them, so the president can keep them, even for, this is the important point, viewpoint discrimination. That's in tension with Supreme Court doctrine, I think, and it was a stay, not a final decision on the merits. Mm-hmm. So it looks to me like they're, yes, they're going to keep fighting the fight, but not down the middle, rather just try to pick away at CNN's ability to cover places that they can argue, at least, oh, we didn't establish this for people to come in and cover. This is just like the Oval Office. That is their argument here.
0: Okay, but on the plane, it is not just an issue of transportation. Sometimes the president has a soundbite or two. He expresses himself. That is part of coverage. And doesn't Air Force One serve as a White House in the air, so to speak? I mean, why is it different?
2: I think that's really clear. You're right, and that means the D.C. Circuit opinion by a very conservative panel is wrong. You know, even besides those visits back, they are on the plane not for their own health or junket. They're going somewhere to gather the news, and they're sharing the news together because there's limited space on the plane. So to me, it very much is like the press pool. Everyone's in it to gather news, and it's a very contrived distinction to say, well, while they're on the plane, they're not gathering news, they're just going to South Dakota to gather news. That's part and parcel. It's clear that a forum, Frederica, isn't a physical place. It's a general concept, you could say, where the White House has said some people can come in to do private expression. I think you're right about that. What the other court said was, well, they're just really traveling, not gathering news. I don't think that's a distinction that holds up. But that case is looming out there and gives the White House cover, at least on things like the press plane. One more quick point. The other networks are hanging together. So when it comes CNN's time to give the pool coverage from something on the plane, the others are saying, you won't let CNN, we'll go dark as well. So at least for now, it's kind of exacting a cost to the White House, which always wants Trump front and center.
0: All right, Harry Lipman, great to see you. Thank you so much.
2: Thank you, Frederica.
0: And straight ahead, the Trump administration says the economy is turning a corner, but are voters feeling that? Why that disconnect could show up at the polls.

0: Treasury Secretary Scott Bessent is painting an optimistic picture of the U.S. economy. Bessent claiming today in an interview on Fox News that it's in a, quote, acceleration phase, and also predicting that oil prices will come down. But here's the reality for most Americans. They are paying about 50% more on average at the pump than before the war with Iran began. And wage growth slowed in August to a five-year low. Let's discuss now with Lilaine Bigelow, Executive Director of the Georgetown Center on Poverty and Inequality. Great to see you. Your new Family Economic Well-Being Index finds 70% of Americans are facing at least one economic burden. So how do you reconcile those two pictures of the economy?
1: Well, thanks for having me here today. Both things can be true. And the thing that I'd like to point out is that families experience the economy through their paychecks and through their bills. And while, you know, the economic indicators like GDP and unemployment index are important, you know, what we were trying to build at the Family Economic, with the Family Economic Well-Being Index, was to look at people and look at families and what are their costs, what are their basic needs. Housing, healthcare, food, and childcare. And like you said, 70% of people are facing at least one economic burden.
0: And Bessent, you know, also said that Americans are, quote, keeping more of what they make. Based on what you've seen, is the average American family seeing more money left over after they pay for all those basics?
1: You know, I would find that hard to believe from our index. You know, one thing that I find particularly striking is that no matter what income level you are, healthcare costs, you know, are still very high, take up a disproportionate amount of folks' income. And so I don't know if they're putting it away. It sounds like more, it looks like more actually that they're putting their healthcare at risk by, you know, probably put not taking care of themselves or things like that.
0: A new CNN poll shows most Americans are not feeling good about how President Trump is handling the economy. In fact, 73% said they're not satisfied with the job that he's doing. And in that same poll, just 28% call economic conditions in the country good. So what does that tell us about the difference between the economy on paper and the economy people are actually, you know, living and feeling?
1: Well, once again, the math that we see in our index is that costs are going up and wages are, you know, pretty stagnant. And so that to me shows that people aren't feeling like they can get by, that people are feeling like they are struggling to meet the basics. And that is well into the middle class. Even though we are a poverty center, we are seeing this well into the upper income quintiles, and everybody feels like they're struggling.
0: Wow. All right. Lilaine Bigelow, glad you could be with us. Thank you so much.
1: Thank you for having me.
0: Ahead in the next hour of the CNN newsroom, a stunning new study on smartphone use and young teens. Coming up, we'll look at the research of how much more likely children could show symptoms of an eating disorder.

0: and this is CNN.
1: Stanford University is apologizing after an office used AI to edit a photo used in a campus dining ad. The controversy has led some to question both the use of AI and how schools portray diversity on campuses. CNN's Jason Carroll has the story.
2: It may look harmless enough, photos showing smiling, racially diverse group of students eating together on campus, but it's the same photo which appeared in a Stanford University banner last week that has left some students outraged and raised questions about the abuse of AI. This is what the original 2024 photo really looks like. Again, take a look to see how it was altered. The Hispanic student replaced with an AI version of a black female student, while the other two students' features were altered.
3: I did feel pretty upset with the actions of the university.
2: Billy Ramirez, who is majoring in biology, is the student in the original photo. He says he first found out about the AI photo swap from a friend.
3: I don't think it's mainly about the discussion of me being swapped with like a black woman, but it's more about my Latino identity kind of being erased in that photo and how I pride myself in being Mexican.
2: The Stanford Review, an independent student newspaper, was the first to break the story.
4: I think this story was a perfect storm of abuse of AI, questions around diversity policies in universities.
5: The goal was diversity, and they strayed so far from it.
2: A university spokesperson said, "We have reviewed the matter and confirmed that AI was used to alter the image in violation of university policy. The banners with the image in question have been removed. Stanford's AI policy is clear. The use of AI in producing or altering images of Stanford people, events, research facilities, or achievements is strictly prohibited."
6: It's kind of unacceptable. You know, Stanford is a place where they actually pride themselves on having students from like over 60 different countries in their incoming class. Like, they have diversity. They shouldn't need to fabricate it.
2: This isn't the first time universities have been caught altering photos in the name of diversity. Long before AI, in 2000, the University of Wisconsin-Madison was caught using Photoshop in an effort to make the school appear more diverse, while in 2019, York College of Pennsylvania was accused of doing the same.
5: It honestly doesn't seem that different than what has happened in the past. It's just a particular use in this age with AI that makes it so much easier to get to that point.
2: Ramirez says this experience has taught him an unexpected lesson.
3: Just a wake-up call for Stanford to increase its diversity rates, because if you pride yourself so much in diversity, you have to swap a student who's Hispanic into another race and gender to kind of showcase to the world it's diverse. Well, actually, like, you need to take action.
1: Our thanks to Jason Carroll for that. All right, the premiere of Saturday Night Live kicked off its 52nd season by poking fun at one of the big stories to come out of the Trump administration over this summer, the president's assistant, Natalie Harp.
7: I came in case you needed anything, because, baby boy, you've been a mama.
8: Beyonce, isn't she great? She's like the girl from Obsession, but blonde.
7: No. Totally normal.
1: All right, New York Knicks star Jalen Brunson was the host. During his monologue, his world champion teammates made a surprise appearance to big cheers from the audience, because they were also in the audience. Hello again, everyone. Thank you so much for joining me. I'm Frederica Whitfield. All right, the midterm elections, which will decide control of the House and Senate, are now just 37 days away. And recent polls continue to show Democrats enjoying a lead over Republicans in their choice for Congress. Those polls also show Trump's approval rating at historic lows heading into a midterm election. This week, the Trump administration began rolling out government-funded ads featuring the president. In a new ad that just dropped, called The Final Battle, the president vows to demolish and expel groups such as communists and warmongers.
9: And we will liberate America from these villains once and for all.
1: Joining me right now to talk about this and more on the upcoming midterms is Stephen Collinson. He is a CNN Politics senior reporter, and he just wrote an analysis piece for CNN.com headlined Trump's Odd Midterm Strategy: Give Voters the Opposite of What They Want. All right, Stephen, great to see you. So let's start with these new government ads by the Trump administration. Another part of the president's kind of odd midterm strategy, will you call it?
10: Yes, in some way, these ads are almost like a television version of much of the stuff you see on the president's Truth Social feed these days. I think the question about this ad particularly is that strapline it has, which says that it's paid for by U.S. government funds. And the question is this really a public service announcement, as the White House maintains, and which it says is squarely in the tradition of many such announcements by presidents like George W. Bush, going back all the way to Franklin Roosevelt, who issued such announcements pushing the cause for the war, obviously not on TV in those days. But that's the key question at issue here. The White House has issued a statement which is similar to one it issued about a previous ad, basically arguing that this is about reminding America what is important, that it doesn't cross the line into politics because the president isn't on the ballot. And it is an ad foreshadowing great patriotism. And that is why it is not doesn't transgress laws which say you shouldn't use taxpayer-funded money for political purposes. I think that is obviously a very subjective issue. You've already had Democrats and public groups, public citizen groups, arguing about previous ads that are thematically quite similar to this, that this is a flagrant abuse of the norms which stop politics and are supposed to separate politics and government. So I think the question is, are we going to see any action both from the ethics organizations within the government, which is questionable given the way that the president has purged such organizations, or will there be any response from Congress? And we've not seen much of that either in the first 2 years of the Trump administration.
1: Okay. And then on this, voters are saying it out loud, as are a few Republican elected officials, that they want the president to focus on some kitchen table issues. But he won't do it. I mean, Trump keeps talking about money pouring into the United States, but then not lowering any prices.
10: Yeah, so there was a very interesting set of CNN polls last week. And what they showed was that on many issues, principally on the economy, as you mentioned, on the price of groceries, the affordability of housing, the war in Iran, which is deeply unpopular, and growing public fears about artificial intelligence and the warnings from tech chiefs about the possible damaging impacts of that technology, they show that the president is on the opposite side of a majority of the public on these issues. People want more regulation. They're deeply against the war. And they don't agree with the president that we are in an economic golden age and that prices have come down across the board. So the positions the president has taken, if you were simply a political strategist in the Republican Party, he's not exactly giving his candidates a great deal to run on. And I think perhaps that's one reason why you are seeing these kind of ads. They're recreating this persona of the president as an all-powerful figure, somebody, that is very attractive to his base voters. If those voters don't come out, the Republicans are really in deep trouble, even though some of these adverts, you could say, actually could alienate the middle and moderate voters that the Republicans need to actually make a race of this in November.
1: I mean, is there a feeling that despite the president's messaging, GOP voters are losing confidence in the Trump's, Trump original campaign, promise that prices would come down, or that his war on Iran promise, gas prices will soon come down?
10: Yeah. Anecdotally, we've seen quite a lot of evidence of Trump voters turning against the president on these issues. Gas, of course, is an absolute fundamental one to many people, especially those who live outside the cities and have a lot of commuting to do to get to their jobs in their cars. In the polling, we're seeing increasing resistance to the Iran war among Republicans. And that is something, of course, that was core to President Trump's appeal, both in 2016 and as he made his big comeback to get a second non-consecutive term. Remember his second inaugural address last year. He said that his presidency, his second presidency, would be remembered for the wars that weren't fought. And yet, a year on, just over a year on, he is embroiled in a war in the Middle East that he's finding it very difficult to get out of, which is an experience that has been common to many Republican presidents over the and Democrats over the last 25 years.
1: Mm-hmm. Early voting is underway already in a few states and will soon start in others. Does the president and his fellow Republicans, I mean, do they have any confidence that they can actually turn things around quickly? Or is there a feeling that voters have pretty much made up their minds at this point, 37 days away?
10: Well, of course, a lot of voters have been experiencing these high gas prices all summer. That's a grinding experience that could tend to consolidate political feeling. And of course, when voting starts, the window for persuading any vulnerable or wavering voters, that starts to get a lot smaller. If you look, however, at some previous elections, the polling has shown that the president tends to tighten things as it gets closer to the election. So I think there is some hope, at least, that the polls will close a little bit and that they are underplaying the president's support. But it's that's one reason why it's absolutely vital why the voters that the president has got out in his two winning presidential elections and the voters that he is able to reach that other Republicans can't do come out and vote in November, get their early votes banked. And that, I think, is something the Republican campaigns are going to be banking on.
1: Mm-hmm. All right, Stephen Collinson, always great to have you. Thanks so much.
10: Thanks.
1: All right, new this hour, the U.S. Embassy in London is warning Americans in the U.K. to, quote, exercise caution and be mindful of personal security. It comes after British police say they thwarted what could have been an attack on an airbase used by U.S. forces in Fairford, England. Five men were arrested on suspicion of terror and explosive offenses. CNN's Nick Robertson is following the story.
11: The five men were detained in the early hours of the morning, and it does seem to be as a result of a tip-off from somebody who lived very local to the airbase here. Now, villagers have been telling us that the airbase had been on a lockdown. That's what they believe for the past week or so, because there was nobody, they said, coming off the base into the village. And they're used to seeing people, you know, service personnel in the village all the time. And when I asked a local councillor here who was involved in the evacuation of those 85 families who lived close to the base, close to where these five men were arrested and these three white vans seized and then investigated by the Army Bomb Squad. When I asked him about the base being on lockdown, he said, yes, that there was extra vigilance. There'd been extra security around the base. In fact, he said that the IRGC, the Iranian High Military Command, had actually threatened RAF Fairford base by name just 5 weeks ago. Now, certainly the police are not saying that this is linked to Iran. They're not saying the five men are linked to Iran at the moment. They are saying that they're being held on suspicion of terrorism offences. But the local councillor framing it this way, that it was very good that somebody in the village had been perceptive enough and had actually called into the police when they saw something that was out of the ordinary. The investigation's going on. And because these five men are now being held on suspicion of terrorism charges, they can be held for up to 2 weeks. While we've been standing here now, I heard what sounded like a controlled detonation coming from the direction of the airbase, but there's very little information about the nature of the explosives that the police believe that they seized from the vehicles or the five men who've been detained. But it does appear as if the security of this base was helped by one of the local villagers spotting something out of the ordinary in the early hours of the morning.
1: All right, Nick Robertson, thanks so much. All right, new today, at least 30 people are dead after three separate mass shootings overnight in South Africa. Police said Sunday they are still hunting for suspects who opened fire at a bar in one of the incidents. The police commissioner said a business dispute may have been the motive for at least one of the shootings. South Africa has been experiencing a recent rise in violence across the country. Still to come, a coastal storm continues to batter the northeast of this country with wind and rain ahead. How this nor'easter is crippling air travel across the region. Plus, the competition is big, furry, and fiercely fun. Fat Bear Week is back, and we'll talk with an expert about the chunky contenders and what it takes to become the heavyweight champion.
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0: Breaking news on the nor'easter that has been pummeling the East Coast. The storm has brought flooding, rain, and fierce winds to the region and now has turned deadly. Officials say one person was killed and four others, including two children, were injured in Brooklyn by fallen trees. CNN meteorologist Derek Van Dam brings us the latest on this powerful storm.
1: Frederica, even though our powerful early season nor'easter is slowly starting to lose its strength, its presence is still known. I mean, just look at the crashing waves here in Hull, Massachusetts. This has been the story over the past couple of days as the powerful northeasterly winds associated with the storm continue to churn up the Atlantic Ocean, push it towards the seawall. We've seen instances of some of those waves crashing up and over the seawall in Scituate, Massachusetts yesterday, making for dangerous and treacherous conditions. And speaking of that, we know how impactful this nor'easter has been, from transportation to airlines canceling flights, delaying flights, also canceling festivals and music events, all kinds of plans upended by this early season powerful nor'easter, which, by the way, for this to happen, there's some sea spray coming in from that angry ocean, getting our lens wet, right? And this is just really what we've been experiencing, because with this blinding rain that's been coming in and out, it has caused flash flooding in parts of Massachusetts. There was a wind gust of 70 miles an hour as my photojournalist wipes off the camera lens so we can broadcast to you. It has been powerful, and even though it wasn't a hurricane or a tropical storm, it had similar impacts to that, meaning the coastal flooding, the coastal erosion, the power outages, as well as the localized flooding that occurred. We're going to say goodbye and good riddance to this storm as it slowly churns off the East Coast in the coming days. We're not quite done with it just yet. There's still more wind, more rain for parts of southern New England, but the worst is behind us, and that's the good news. Frederica, back to you.
0: All right, a little bit of good news. Thank you, Derek. CNN meteorologist Melissa Nord is here. So what more can we expect in the hours ahead?
2: You know, it's a very long-lived storm. A lot of people are ready to, like, kick it to the curb. But, Frederica, it's not done yet, but it is starting to weaken. The pressure, which is a measurement of kind of the strength of some of these low-pressure systems, has been increasing, which is a sign that, yes, it's hit its peak strength. That pressure this morning was 986 millibars. Now it's up by 10 millibars. And it's actually worked its way south on to lower New Jersey. So we have seen that pressure drop, rather increasing a bit. But look at the rain, where it's pulling in a lot of deep moisture off the Atlantic. It's bringing this huge slug of rain onshore. That includes places like New York City, where there was a long-standing rain delay between the Yankees and the O's. And now they have said, we're canceling the game. We're not rescheduling because we're going into the playoff season. So that's unfortunate news for diehard fans that were out there. But that's going to make for a really messy evening there. And that huge area of more widespread rain pushes northeastward up through Connecticut, Rhode Island, and out towards Boston by first thing tomorrow morning. Speaking of Boston, they've been in a ground stop. We've not just seen delays from flights in the Northeast, but cancellations. Those cancellations growing because of Boston's ground stop, but not as many delays, though, as you're looking at the mid-Atlantic, where the winds have really been subsiding. The winds are now offshore there. Wind gusts as a whole have come down a lot from yesterday and this morning. We saw some of the peak wind gusts that were in excess of 70 to even 80 miles an hour. That peak wind gust, Montauk Point, New York, 81 mile per hour gust. So, you know, that's above hurricane strength, even though we're not talking about a hurricane and is a nor'easter in nature. Okay, here's the big area of rain. Even though the storm's weakening, it's a really messy overnight. And for some folks up near Boston, it's really messy tomorrow morning. You can see that tomorrow morning. But by the afternoon Monday, that rain lifts to the north, and it's just the coast of Maine that's still dealing with that rain first thing on Tuesday morning. So still some gusty winds, still rain. We'll start off the week messy, but Frederica, we should see some improvement starting Tuesday.
0: All right, very good. Something to look forward to. Melissa Nord, appreciate it. All right, we'll continue to monitor the storm throughout the hour, and you, of course, can check on it as well 24/7 by downloading CNN's new weather app. And you can find a link to it at cnn.com/weather or the iPhone app store. You can make a purchase there or just use the QR code at the bottom of the screen right here. All right, straight ahead, the latest on the murder trial of former American Idol contestant Caleb Flynn, who was accused of killing his wife. What could come next after jurors heard from his former mistress and saw texts that prosecutors say point to a motive.

0: in Los Angeles, and this is CNN.
1: Testimony is set to resume on Monday in the murder trial of Caleb Flynn. The ex-American Idol contestant is accused of killing his wife. Last week, the jury heard from Caleb Flynn's former mistress, who testified about their affair. Prosecutors say texts between the two show a motive for why Flynn killed his wife back in February. CNN's Gene Casares catches us up on what else happened in court.
2: Prosecution had a full day on Friday of testimony. One witness, Special Agent Andrea Kensig with the FBI, took the stand. She had done an extraction of Ashley Flynn's cell phone, and she found many things in it. One, she said that there was some frustration in the marriage between Ashley and her husband, Caleb. At one point, relatively close to her murder, she had asked him where he was in a text, and he said that I'm worshiping. And she asked him, is it her? And the evidence has shown that she did know, or potentially knew, about the extramarital affair that he was having. At another point, the day before she was so brutally killed, the extraction of the phone showed that she went to Casey's General Store, which was also a gas station. She went to Goodwill. She went after that to a car wash to get the car done. And then in the afternoon, she went to Target, and then she went home. And she did not leave the house, and it was several hours later that she was actually murdered. We want to play for you a little bit about 14 hours after the killing. Her husband, Caleb Flynn, voluntarily went to the police department. They asked him a lot of questions. It was a lengthy interview. It was played for the jury. Take a listen.
3: And I didn't know what to do. I froze. I was scared. I didn't know what happened. I mean, I didn't know what I heard, but I didn't know. And then I got up, walked out, ran in the door, leading the garage is open, and I turned, went in the room, and said her name and grabbed her foot. I said, Ashley, please, Ashley. And she didn't answer.
2: The prosecution's case in chief continues on Monday. We did hear in open court that they have another video to play to the jury, and it is a long one. Once the prosecution rests their case, the big question is, will the defense present a case? And will the defendant, Caleb Flynn himself, take the stand? Gene Casares, CNN, New York.
1: Gene, thank you so much. In North Korea, never before seen footage reveals the consequences of decades of living under Kim Jong-un communist regime. CNN's Will Ripley shows us some of this rare access that captured the famine era hardship that few outsiders have witnessed. We should warn you, some of the images in Will's report are disturbing.
4: These are images the North Korean government does not want you to see. Away from the showpiece capital, Pyongyang, inside the homes of everyday people struggling to survive during the darkest days of the North Korean famine in the 1990s.
5: And this child had the same old face than her grandmother. That struck me.
6: Poor thing.
4: Kathy Zellweger is a Swiss aid worker who spent nearly 25 years running humanitarian programs in North Korea. 75 trips, 5 years living there. Foreign journalists have never been granted this kind of access, not even me on my 19 trips.
7: We're looking at them, but they're looking at us as well. Every time I try to take a picture of those girls, they run away.
8: What is it like to be born and to grow up in North Korea?
5: I think, you know, parents try their best to look after children well, but it's challenging, especially in the countryside, to provide.
9: 3,200 tons of rice arrived several days ago.
4: Kathy brought in massive shipments of food, but she still had to verify where it was going. Following the food took her deeper and deeper into North Korea.
10: There are thousands, if not tens of thousands, of North Koreans who are alive today who would be dead if it wasn't for the work that Kathy Zellweger did.
4: In later years, she could feel the government tightening its grip. especially after diplomacy with the U.S. fell apart and North Korea was no longer interested in engaging with the West.
5: The word control was used much more widely than before.
8: So you thought it was getting more restrictive and more controlling in more recent years?
5: Yeah.
11: Bye-bye. Can you say bye-bye?
4: Then suddenly, the door slammed shut. Kathy often thinks about all the people she met, the people she may never see or hear from again. Will Ripley, CNN.
1: And still to come, new concerns about children and smartphones. A study now shows a link with higher risks of eating disorder. What parents should know about screens and body image.
12: My name is Arlo. This is my sixth leg. I

0: is CNN.
1: For many teens, getting a smartphone is a big step toward independence. But a new study is raising questions about whether that step may come with unexpected risks. It found 12-year-olds with phones are more likely to develop eating disorder symptoms by the age of 14. Joining us right now to discuss is Dr. Jason Nagata, Associate Professor of Pediatrics at the University of California, San Francisco, and he is a leading author of this study. Great to see you, Doctor.
2: Thanks for having me.
1: So what are the main findings of your research?
2: Well, exactly as you said, we followed 9,000 adolescents over 2 years and found that smartphone ownership at age 12 was linked with a higher risk of eating disorders 2 years later. And specifically, we found that there was twice the risk of individual tying their self-worth to their weight and a 67% higher risk of binge eating symptoms. So that's like overeating with loss of control and then feeling guilty about it afterwards.
1: So they're going to places or maybe social media where, you know, imaging is a big deal, or influencer, or interacting with people who are making them look at themselves differently. I mean, what's happening exactly?
2: Yeah, I think that a smartphone can put a world of appearance related content in a young person's pocket. So just as you mentioned, they're exposed to idealized bodies, constant social comparisons, and messages about weight and appearance. And I think that one thing that's really unique to social media is that they're not necessarily comparing themselves to other normal teens. These are influencers with heavily curated, filtered, AI-generated content that tends to make them feel worse about their bodies and self-esteem.

0: esteem.
1: So what should we as parents do? I mean, you want them to have that sense of independence, or they need the telephone in order to communicate, you know, with you, whether it's, you know, coming and going to school, all that good stuff. But then how can we be instructive or helpful as parents so that some of the worst things that can happen don't happen, those things that you just described?
0: Yeah, that's a really great question. And I don't think that this study provides a magic answer for like when is the ideal age for everyone across the board to have a smartphone. So I don't think there's a magic age. I think it is a very individualized decision for each family. But I do think that it indicates some of the potential risks that especially young adolescents may be exposed to. So if families are gonna introduce a smartphone at a younger age, like preteen years, I think it's important for them to kind of be aware of some of these additional risks and then provide additional guidance and guardrails for their preteens about phones. So I think it's just so important that when parents allow their kids to have smartphones, they really stay involved with their kids' digital lives. So they set age-appropriate boundaries, you know, potentially rules like limiting screen time at nighttime or during mealtime, and then just having regular open-ended conversations about any of the content that their kids may be seeing potentially related to body image or eating so that you can help guide them.
1: And what are some of those things that you need to look out for when, you know, that may be indicators that, you know, your child, you know, has some body image issues or is being influenced in the wrong way?
0: Yes. I will say that it's unfortunately body image concerns are quite common among teenagers, but at a point that a young person is really becoming distressed or preoccupied about their own body image in a way that they're weighing themselves frequently, they're really concerned about their eating or diet in a way that's really worsening their quality of life. Like maybe it's affecting their social relationships, maybe they're becoming obsessed about it, or maybe it's affecting their schoolwork or other performance. Or if you're just noticing that they're having big changes in their eating habits, like they're skipping meals, really restricting eating, having big weight changes. Those are all potential red flags to follow up on.
1: All right, all great advice, Dr. Jason Nagata. Thank you so much.
0: Thanks for having me.
1: Straight ahead, an American zoo welcomes some VIPs from China. That's very important, pandas.

0: CNN.
1: This week's CNN Heroes Spotlight focuses on Uganda's first wildlife veterinarian. She has devoted her entire life to protecting endangered mountain gorillas by empowering their neighbors. Here she is in her own words.
2: The mountain gorillas used to be one of the most critically endangered species on Earth. When I first came out here as a vet student, I realized how intelligent they were, and you know, I felt a really deep connection. And I was like, wow. I felt it was so important that they're protected. Guinea Impenetrable National Park is home to 43% of the world's endangered mountain gorillas. Bwindi is threatened by a lot of high human population growth. There's a lot of interaction between the gorillas and the people. We used to find that people were not hygienic. Gorillas were picking up preventable diseases, basically. And this made me realize that you couldn't protect the gorillas without improving the health of their human neighbors.
3: Agandi.
2: We started the Village Health and Conservation Team approach in 2007. They do a lot of good work promoting health and hygiene practices. And now we're reaching over 10,000 households.
4: You can make each other sick.
5: Yeah.
4: But we're not making each other sick because you're clean.
2: Over time, we have seen huge changes. Having a clean toilet, hand washing station, a separate animal house. At the same time, we want to make sure that they're less dependent on the forest by finding them sustainable livelihoods. You cannot keep the gorillas healthy when people next to them are poor, hungry. It just can't work. We found out that the coffee farmers were not getting a fair market price and were still entering the forest to poach. So then we started to sell the coffee. We give them an above market price, and a donation from every bag goes to support community health, gorilla health, and conservation education. This is showing people that we care about not just the gorillas, but we also care about them. Gorilla tourism has completely transformed the lives of the people here, and engaging local communities is our way of making sure that gorillas are being protected. I always get very excited when I hear that baby mountain gorilla has been born, and as long as the communities see the gorillas as their future, the numbers are going to keep growing.
6: Hate and extremism in the United States are on the

0: This is CNN.
1: After a journey that covered nearly 8,000 miles, two very special guests have arrived at Zoo Atlanta and are already stealing hearts even before settling into their new home. The giant pandas, a male and a female, are on loan from China as part of Beijing's long tradition of panda diplomacy, which dates back to 1972. They are the third pair of pandas to arrive in the U.S. in the past 2 years. They'll spend about a month in quarantine before meeting the public. All right, Fat Bear Week is underway in Alaska, where size really does matter. 16 brown bears started the competition, including last year's champion, Chunk, who was knocked out of the competition in this first round, busting brackets all over the world. All right, this is a live look at Katmai National Park, where the brown bears bulk up on salmon to prepare for winter hibernation. And fans around the world get to decide who packs on the most pounds, hence this contest of Fat Bear Week. This year, there's a twist. For the first time, entire bear families are actually competing together. Joining us right now is morning news host and business reporter for Alaska Public Media, Ava White. Ava, good to see you. So let's start with the obvious question. I mean, Chunk had it, you know, last year. What happened? Why is it now out of contention?
2: I was going to say it's stiff competition, but it's just really bulk competition. Chunk is just a big bear. You look at his before and after pictures, and he was big before he started bulking up for the winter. So,
1: oh my gosh.
2: I don't really know what happened there.
1: That looks uncomfortable.
2: You know, all the... Yeah, right. But all of the bears just have different stories, and I think every year it's just, you know, whatever resonates with the people. And... Yeah. Yeah, I was surprised to see him go so early on. But
1: oh my goodness. So that means others are a little bit more charismatic, or the other ones are just bigger, you know. And by the way, how do they get these names? Marshmallow, Chunk? Who did that?
2: So the Park Service told me that there used to be a position that essentially like gave names to the bears, but they stopped doing that about 10 years ago. So the bears that have names have been around for a really long time, and there's still two left in the running. You've got Bucky and Backpack still. So the ones with the numbers are, I don't know about newer bears, but they are essentially newer bears and they just don't have names yet. But it's essentially, just how big the bears get from the beginning to now. Wow. So part of it's the story, but Fat Bear Week is all about just celebrating.
1: Yeah, and people are watching, you know, they're viewing these bears. I mean, they're watching their eating habits. They're watching how, you know, I guess they cohabitate. You know, we were just looking at live shot, how they kind of cohabitate with the ducks and you know, fowl that are kind of swimming around them waiting for, I guess, trying to catch some fish that the bear didn't get. But, you know, what has this fascination been like?
2: Every year, the bears broke the internet this year on the first day of voting, which was really fun. But just like the bears, it kind of seems like the competition just gets more fans every year. I've gotten to talk to fans from all over the world. It seems like there's a lot of fans down south that love Fat Bear Week. And I think part of it is like a fascination just like with the outdoors. Alaska, we're really lucky to just have mountains and animals and critters. Like, I don't know, I can walk through the trails 10 minutes from my house, but it's just, I think, an escape, but also allows people to connect with the outdoors that they might not have access to wherever they live.
1: So I do want to ask you a little bit more about the you know, remaining two contenders, but before we get to that part, you know, what about this bear family?
2: Yeah, so Bear 132, it's a mama and her three spring cubs, and I had a fan, she was like, they just look like little meatballs, and they really do. But the mamas have to work even harder to pack on weight throughout the summer because they have three offspring to take care of, and we all know moms work really hard, and bear moms are no different. They also have to nurse their youth throughout the summer. So, yeah, I don't know. It's just a celebration, I think, of how much work the mama bears have to put in. So it was really sweet to see them included this year.
1: That is sweet. So then tell me about the, you know, these two, I guess, are they the finalists? Did we say that?
2: We have four finalists. So
1: four finalists.
2: We got 164 Bucky and 910. Mm-hmm. And I don't know exactly who's going up against each other. I haven't looked. But 164 Bucky and 910. Bucky is just a big bear. Big guy. And kind of like Chunk, you look at his before and after pictures, and he is just big, big before, big now. 910, she adopted a bear earlier on, if I remember correctly.
1: Really?
2: And, no, sorry, she didn't adopt a bear, but she's an auntie bear, and she is a legacy bear. Like I said, she's just a fat bear. We got family 132, the three meatball cubs. And then we got bear 89 Backpack, who I think, I'm not going to like make any predictions, but he seems to kind of be a fan favorite. He's won every bracket he's been in. He's won by more than 100,000 votes. So people love Backpack. And he got his name because he used to ride on his mom's back when he was a cub.
1: Oh, that's so cute. And I mean, there are, you know, degrees of plumpness, shall we say. Everyone carries their weight a little differently, and I wonder if that's kind of one of the distinctions of these bears. You know, do some, you know, seem to like the ones that are very, you know, heavy, kind of in, you know, the neck area or in the torso area or, you know, further down.
2: It's all the bellies. It seems like it's like the bellies and the butts. I see, I've been like scrolling on TikTok, and I see a lot of like, I don't know. It kind of reminds me of like corgis, you know, people are obsessed with corgi butts. People are obsessed with fat bear butts. So, kind of the whole, I don't know.
1: You want to make a prediction
2: and just,
1: you know, of the final, you know, final four, I guess you want to make a prediction on what people seem to be, you know, gravitating toward the most, what they seem to be, I guess,
2: I think,
1: what they find most appealing.
2: Yeah. I think if Backpack keeps up how the votes are going, I think he's looking pretty promising. And just his story is so sweet. It's hard to look past a bear that got his name because he was just clinging onto his mama. It's so sweet.
1: Oh, it is cute. All right. Well, we're going to all continue to, you know, just gaze and watch. And I don't know why this is so relaxing, but it is, you know, it's relaxing watching these, you know, brown bear, you know, either dive for the salmon or sit there and chew, or sometimes they look like they're just kind of drifting with the current. It's been fun to watch.
2: Yeah.
1: And even more so now that we know it's Fat Bear Week and it's a competition and all. Ava White, thank you so much.
2: Thank you.
1: All right, from fat bears to the big flavors. Yes, the big flavors on the plate. Chef David Chang is heading to Texas for his next food adventure. This week, Dave and comedian Cristela Alonso follow local leads and discover new twists on old classics. Watch The Detour with David Chang tonight, 9 o'clock. We're on CNN and streaming next day with an all-access subscription. Thanks so much for joining us today. I'm Frederica Whitfield. CNN Newsroom continues with Omar Jimenez right now.

0: It is time for CNN World Sport. Hello there and welcome to Atlanta. I'm Don Riddell. We are going to kick off the show today with a game of football that in recent days became much more than just a game. Israel's Nations League match against Ireland in Budapest. Relations between the two countries have deteriorated since the war in Gaza nearly 3 years ago, and there was some concern that this game might not be played at all. The Irish Football Association came under intense pressure from activists, politicians and fans to boycott the fixture, but in the end, the players chose to compete, albeit with a rather frosty pre-game ritual. There were no handshakes between the players, no pennant exchange, and the Irish team wore black armbands, bowing their heads during the Israeli anthem. The game itself was a much simpler affair, and it was pretty much all over after just 25 minutes. That's all it took for the Irish to score three times. Troy Parrott, Adam Ida, and Jack Moylan finding the back of the net. Moylan pointedly kissed his black armband after his goal, a gesture to remember all of the lives which have been lost in the conflict. The two sides will meet again next Sunday, and that will also be in a neutral venue in Serbia. The international break means that the clubs aren't playing right now, but one storyline has dominated everything else this weekend, and it's kind of hard to imagine anything bigger or more consequential than the situation now facing the Premier League after Manchester City were found guilty of 114 charges relating to the league's financial rules. City won three league titles and a total of eight trophies during the period in question, and what happens next is a matter of great debate. Will they be stripped of their titles or fined, kicked out of the league, or perhaps all of the above? To understand how it might all play out, we've been speaking with the club's former chairman, David Bernstein. He's also the author of the book, We Were Really There, The Rebirth of Manchester City. Bernstein shared his thoughts with our Patrick Snell, starting with his response to the current chairman, who says they haven't done anything wrong.
1: Well, the chairman, I expect to say nothing else. I mean, he has to defend his position. The club has maintained its innocence all the way through, and we will see. There will be an appeal, I'm sure, and we'll see what happens when that's concluded. As far as Rodri is concerned, look, I feel very sorry for the players. They're not responsible for this, as I am for the fans. I mean, I'm a supporter of City for 70 years, and I feel a great deal of sorrow about what's happened, and the players and the fans are probably going to suffer because of it. But that's where we are.
2: Let me pick up on that word, because you use the word sorrow there. You know the culture of the club. It's very fabric. You were there during a very different era, as you say, a lifelong fan. City, Manchester City is your club. How much does this hurt right now?
1: It really hurts. You know, there's a feeling of sort of disappointment, confusion, a little bit of anger potentially if this has happened, because you have to ask yourself, this has gone on, apparently, gone on for many years. And it's really very, very unsatisfactory. And, City are going to be hit with some very heavy penalties if they lose the appeal.
2: Well, we'll get into that. We'll get into the repercussions and the ramifications. But I want to, again, tap into the time you were there at the club. You were there during the struggles in the late 1990s. And as you've just mentioned, really, any supporter will know fans are the lifeblood of any club. Let's hear now from one young fan outside the club's home ground yesterday. Take a listen to this.
3: I think they will have lost the trust of loads of fans. The fans... They'll never have the same trust in their owners and the club again. But there's the true fans that will stay with the club through thick and thin. But obviously they'll lose quite a few just for everything that's going on.
2: Now, one young man speaking out there. What impact do you feel? What toll is this all going to take now on the club and its proud history? And, of course, those supporters.
1: Well, it could be huge. Of course it could. You know, some fans inevitably will gather behind the wagons, draw the wagons together and, defend the club and support it more strongly. And I'm sure the fans generally will stay behind the club, but a lot of fans, like myself, will be confused, upset, angry at what's happened, because this will affect the club, or could affect the club, for many, many years to come. And it's going to make these great achievements of the club, the most successful club in English football for the last 20 years, it's going to diminish those greatly. And we will have to see what happens if this goes through and if the sanctions are brought into force.
2: To what extent, therefore, do you feel that previous achievements, glittering trophy eras, much success, to what extent is that now tarnished? And the big question here, should City be stripped of their titles?
1: Well, I'm not going to discuss the actual possible punishment. I think that if 114 charges are seen through, they lose the appeal, then a financial penalty is not sufficient. Let me say that much. So I think there should be some serious penalty in excess of that. Whether they should lose their titles, whether they should be taken out of the Premier League and so on, I would like to speculate at this stage. But, City have got a bottomless pit of money, so giving them a financial penalty doesn't mean very much to them. So I think it will have to be more than that, I'm afraid. And I say that with great sorrow. I mean, this is something I'm most unhappy about as a City fan, but one's got to face the realities.
0: What a mess. All right, stay with us here on World Sport. We'll tell you how Alexander Zverev cleaned up yet again as Europe landed yet another Laver Cup trophy.

0: Start changing lives today.
1: Thank you for giving.
2: It has been a terrific season for the German tennis star Alexander Zverev, and he came out on top again in London on Sunday as the European Laver Cup team beat the world team for a record-extending sixth time. Europe entered the final day of action at the O2 Arena, needing two wins to secure the trophy, and after winning the opening doubles match, Zverev then stepped up to clinch the whole thing. It's not the first time he's played this role. On three previous occasions, it was Zverev that clinched the Laver Cup for Europe, and a 7-6, 6-3 win against Lernatin wrapped it up again. He's already won the French Open and the US Open titles in 2026. He's got his sights on the world number one ranking, and right now he must already feel as though he's on top of the world.
3: I mean, I haven't won a match in 2 years here, so that's I'm happy. I'm happy that I did it today. But, you know, I think... massive credit to the entire team world. They pushed us all the way again, and they were champions last year. This year, I think we had a great team. We had a great team chemistry, team effort, and we're definitely happy that we won.
4: I'll never forget this very special moment that I share with you. You know, we all try to play. We all love to play, but sometimes winning feels good. So I'm really happy that for once, you won for me, so congratulations, guys, and thank you all for supporting this unbelievable weekend. We had some great matches.
2: Meanwhile, a good season for Czech women continued as they won their 12th Billie Jean King Cup title, beating Ukraine in a pretty one-sided final in China. The Wimbledon final this year, you may recall, was an all-Czech affair, and it was those two players, Linda Noskova and Karolina Muchová, who delivered for their country on Sunday. First, the Wimbledon runner-up, Muchová, beat Angelina Kalinina before Noskova beat the world number seven, Elina Svitolina, to seal the deal. It means that Ukraine's pursuit of this team title remains elusive. The Czechs are the second most successful team in this competition, behind only the USA. It is week three of the NFL season, and it's not just the fans who are following every rush and tackle on the field. For the families of the players, it's a particularly intense time, even for those who fully understand what it takes to compete at the highest level in sport. The American gymnast Simone Biles, arguably the greatest of all time, is also what's known as a WAG, a wife or girlfriend. Her husband, Jonathan Owens, plays for the Indianapolis Colts, and earlier this year, she told our Amanda Davis how she's learning to translate her passion for gymnastics into a love of football.
5: How has your appreciation of other sports and athletes changed as you've gone through your career? Now obviously married to Jonathan, yeah. That insight in the NFL as well.
6: No, it's so funny, but it's so different. We're still comparing sports and what's harder, what's not, and certain injuries.
5: Which is the toughest?
6: Well, it's definitely gymnastics. There's no argument over that. My husband would argue football, but like, you put me in training for 2 months, I could do some of the things, not maybe as great, but I'm probably not gonna get hurt. And if you did gymnastics, I don't know what the ending would look like for you. But it is really nice to be able to compare and to just know that we're still going through hard things, but we can still accomplish great things. And just to be a supporter for one another is really the main thing.
5: How do you describe yourself as an American football, is WAG a term in the States?
6: WAG is a term in the States. Actually, if I had to grade myself as a WAG for showing up, like outfits and everything, 100%. Like, I'm definitely down in the mud and that. As far as football knowledge, I'm still probably at a 50%. I'm not really sure exactly what's going on the whole entire time, but I would say I am dedicated in watching my husband achieve his dreams. And so when I would say in playoffs, if they were to lose or close to losing before advancing, like, I'm really nervous because I know the pressure that he feels. And so I just feel for him. But other than that, I'm just there for a good time. Watch my husband. He looks pretty good in pads and stuff. So it's good.
5: What has your watching his journey in the NFL and knowing the resources and the backing for NFL players? You've always been such an advocate for equality in women's sport. What is kind of, as you've gone through your career and seen more of resources, yeah. investment. What have you learned? I suppose the discussions you've had, sharing yeah. those experiences with each other.
6: No, definitely. A lot of his teammates want to ask me what my journey was like, how it was different, what really helped my road to success. And I can't stress enough how much mental health played a role in that and getting the help, because at the end of the day, our physical is going to be 100% because that's what we're trained to do. But the mental has to stay as tough as the physical. So now my husband is in therapy. He knows how important that is. He'll go talk to sports doctors and therapists, and he kind of tells the boys, like, hey, there's no shame in that. We have these resources. We should use them. And in the long game, it's going to help us. So I've seen quite a bit of change throughout the boys as well as in the league. So I'm really proud of the progress.
2: Simone Biles there with Amanda Davis. Okay, there is already so much technology in motor racing, so what if we add a bit more? Next on World Sport, we're at one of the most famous circuits in the world to find out that we don't even need drivers anymore.

0: visit legacybox.com.
1: Over the last few months, fears have intensified about the rapid growth of artificial intelligence. It's a technology that has the potential to redefine our very existence. As the engineers are developing their products, it is fascinating to see that they're using traditional sports arenas to demonstrate what they're capable of. And that's how the world's first AI robot car racing series found itself competing at one of the most iconic tracks in the world.
2: For the first time ever, the Abu Dhabi Autonomous Racing League has left home soil and gone international. And where better to begin than here at Imola?
3: Imola poi è fantastica, è fantastica perché è una pista molto iconica. Quindi ha molta emozione Imola.
4: Perché siete venuti qui oggi?
5: Per passione.
6: Car racing is woven into Italian culture in a way few countries can match. The Imola circuit near Bologna has witnessed some of the sport's most memorable and tragic moments. Infamously, it's the place where Ayrton Senna, the iconic Formula One champion, was killed in 1994. But what would Senna have thought of the scene taking place not far from his statue? The Abu Dhabi Autonomous Racing League staging a race for driverless cars, driven by AI.
7: We want a legendary track, of course. We want a track that could represent a challenge for the teams. And we want also a place that could have some legendary and some history behind him.
6: Sporting robots powered by AI are having a bit of a moment in 2026.
8: A humanoid robot named Lightning ran the 100-meter race faster than Usain Bolt's world record time.
9: The humanoids is at the back with the green flag.
6: But it's fair to say when the Abu Dhabi Autonomous Racing League held its very first race, the results weren't convincing. 2 years on, the teams involved in this weekend's race say they've learned a lot and have worked on advancing the technology. Matteo Pini is a software integration lead at Team Unimore, who crashed out in the last two races.
10: We did a lot of analysis on what happened, and we implemented some a lot of changes on our forecasting modules, so the modules that try to predict what other opponents will do, and we improved also our control of the car, so how it drives on the track.
6: This race weekend at Imola is the series first outside of its home in Abu Dhabi. Marco Bertogna is team principal at Italian team Unimore.
11: Is really the opportunity to show what we can achieve and what the Italian European technology can still do, like in this big world where US and China are ruling this kind of physical AI stuff.
12: How will the track at Imola be different to the one in Abu Dhabi?
11: Imola is a non-forgiving track. Let's say you achieve very, very high speed and there are very, very little room for errors. So anytime you take a wrong turn, you risk really of crashing in completely your car.
6: For Team Kinetis, the Abu Dhabi team, they're away from home for the first time.
13: It turns out to be extremely challenging circuit for us. It's a very different ball game from what we have in Yas. In Yas, maybe there's a bit more room on the track for overtakings and for maneuvers, but here it's pretty extreme.
6: Robotic taxis have become commonplace in some American cities, where they've been developed to prioritize safety and predictability. But robotic race cars are at the opposite end of the spectrum, prioritizing speed and split-second overtaking decisions.
12: Why is it so important to develop the technology in this kind of arena?
7: Well, if you think about Formula One, for example, Formula One has been for 50 years, probably, the test bed of all the technologies we are using today in our cars. A12 does nothing different from that. Putting the AI autonomous systems under extreme conditions and testing them under those conditions will allow the teams to learn.
6: Fast forward to race day, and former Formula One driver Daniil Kvyat is here to support.
12: Do you think autonomous racing can compete with Formula One in the future?
14: I think, honestly, I wouldn't want that people miss the point about all this. I want that people see it as a platform for a progress for the future, not to replace the racing, but using this racing activity as a form of improvement.
6: And after the human drivers had finished for the day, it was time for the robots to have their race.
4: So the cars have just been brought out to the grid and it won't be long until the race starts. They'll do 12 laps of this course and they're programmed not to collide into each other, but the technology obviously isn't perfect. And the real question is, how much has the technology advanced from last year to this year?
2: The first international A2RL race.
6: It turns out, not enough.
2: A slow car and our leaders collide.
6: A big crash between Unimore and Polymove on lap 10, and a hardware failure for Team TUM, last year's winners.
15: And through it all, Team Kinetis made it to the line first, taking a big win.
2: An extraordinary finish at Kinetis take victory.
6: Which started out as a rookie team only 2 years ago.
4: How do you feel?
16: It's overwhelming. I am still processing that all the emotions. I knew that we were P4, and this morning, like before the race start, I was telling myself, it's not how you start, but it's how you finish.
6: It was pretty impressive to watch and see what the technology can do, but it was also refreshing to see that, for now at least, human perception skills are still superior.
1: Well, it might not be perfect, but the future is definitely here. All right, the end of a storied athletic career is always going to be emotional, but the baseball legend Justin Verlander couldn't have imagined that it would be anything like this. I'll tell you more next on World Sport.

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1: We're back with a new era for the US men's national football team as coach Mauricio Pochettino starts the rebuild after a pretty emotional World Cup summer. No less than 11 players made their international debuts in Orlando on Saturday as the US thrashed Peru, and the goals were flying right from the off. Three of the debutants were in the starting 11, including Justin Ellis, who headed in the opening goal there after just 4 minutes. And the hosts effectively put the game to bed with a couple of quick-fire goals in the second half. Sebastian Berhalter assisting for Julian Hall to make it 3-1. And then Berhalter himself put the cherry on the top with the fourth goal in the 90th minute. Team USA will take on Chile, Mexico and Canada in the coming days. There are 162 games in Major League Baseball's regular season, and the last round of games before the playoffs is happening today. And for some of the players, it's not just the end of the season, it is the end of their careers. And for Justin Verlander on Saturday, it was highly emotional. He took the mound in Detroit for the Tigers, the place where his glittering career began. And in the sixth inning, he said goodbye. His seven-year-old daughter Genevieve came to meet him on the hill, and there was barely a dry eye in the house. Alongside Genevieve and his wife Kate, Verlander walked off the field one last time. In the rearview mirror, 21 years of Major League Baseball, three Cy Young Awards, an MVP award, and two World Series titles. That is... Well, that was a career. And that's all we got time for on this edition of World Sport. Thanks so much for your company. I'm Don Riddell in Atlanta. See you again soon.

0: This is CNN.
1: Oh my goodness! I'm Richard Quest. I love traveling the world.
2: Viva l'Ocean!
1: And I'm not done yet. Time to embrace new adventures.
3: This is magnificent.
1: Seize the moments in this world of wonder.
4: All right, here we go. Let's go.
1: An ancient car.
4: All right, sir. All aboard.
5: Ready?
1: A daredevil driver.
6: What are you doing?
1: And a city full of startling slopes.
6: Gosh, this is magnificent!
1: What could possibly go wrong?
4: All right, oi, oi, oi, oi! You be careful down there!
7: Richard, I think you should sit down.
1: Upon reflection, there were probably less perilous ways to start my Portuguese adventure. But I wouldn't have had it any other way.
6: My word, that was exhilarating.
1: This month I'm in Porto, Portugal's second biggest city. We are around 300 kilometres north of the capital, Lisbon. Porto is a city of quiet charm that in recent years has grown in popularity. On this trip I'm joined by my cameraman Nifty Neil, and he's full of bright ideas.
8: And it's quite nice looking back with all the people behind, really, isn't it?
1: Nifty's positioned me next to my trusty guide, Ricardo, who, along with my paper map, is going to show me the delights of this city.
9: We are the best city in Portugal. Starts with the river.
1: Before we set off, a pastel de nata.

0: which reflect the history of Portugal.
1: Why did they do this? I mean, it's a railway station. Why would you put all this in the first place?
2: At that time, in the 1870s, everybody was saying that we looked like a hillbilly city, mostly because the main station is 2 kilometers out and you have to walk there. So there's a movement of intellectuals of the city that are saying, come on, we need the train station here. So there was this big project. They had to destroy a convent that existed here so we could have a train station for a city with a lot of money, because Industrial Revolution at this time was bringing a lot of money to the city. So we needed to show off.
0: The magnificent train station was only the start, because Porto is the city that just keeps giving. From its world-famous port wines, the charming churches and cathedrals, and throughout the whole city, the views of the Douro River. Here, not all bridges are created equal. Some are very important.
2: So this is the Luís Bridge. There's a lot of people saying that this was designed by Eiffel, but it's not. It's actually Eiffel's ex-partner, Seydig. But let's face it, everybody will always say it's an Eiffel-style bridge, mostly because Seydig doesn't have a tower in Paris.
0: Porto is a seriously stylish city. One stands out if you're wearing a tatty old hat. This place is packed with shops and stalls selling potential alternatives. I wasn't going to buy a new hat until local traders left me in no doubt about what they thought of mine.
1: What? What's wrong with it?
2: She's saying you're a bum. She said a lot of bad words in between.
1: Yes, I know. I'm looking, madam. I'm looking. I like this one. That's too big.
0: Can you thank her, but they're too small or too big. They're not right. She didn't like my hat, did she?
2: She said, you look like a bum, it was very dirty, and you should replace it.
0: I'm after a Panama with a nice brim, stylish, elegant, and not too expensive. Oh, now we're talking tea cakes.
1: Hello, sir. I need a new hat. What's my size?
0: I tried on several until bingo. It is stylish.
3: Perfect. Okay.
0: The brim is right. And elegant.
4: That's a very good hat.
0: That's a lovely hat. Now a confession. I didn't ask the price until after I said I would buy it. So let us agree to say it was a simple case of new replacing old. A metaphor, if you will, for what is happening in Porto.

0: wasn't sure what sort of boat they were going out on, but when I saw it, it was a lot smaller than I thought
1: they
0: it was.
1: They always
0: gonna
1: are, aren't they?
0: Yeah. I think it's going to be smelly, fishy, and bumpy. Which of those is going to do you in?
1: Bumpy.
0: The word bumpy doesn't begin to describe this boat ride. But first, let's rewind by a few moments. How did we get to where we are? We struggled over the side of the boat. I was worried about protecting my new hat. The captain couldn't care less about my style. He insisted I don a bright orange life jacket.
2: Ah, life on the ocean wave. I love the way the boat's rolling with the waves because it doesn't hit it like a speedboat. It just rolls magisterially with the waves. It's great. You're not feeling it, are you?
0: For people who live their lives out at sea, a few large waves are nothing to worry about. Here, the Portuguese authorities clearly thought that us landlubbers might be in need of assistance, and they were going to stay pretty close to make sure nothing went wrong.
2: I don't think they do trust us going out, no. I think that they are there to make sure that we are perfectly safe. In fact, one thing I've discovered here in Portugal is they're very keen that their guests are looked after properly. And those people are not going to leave us until we are safe.
0: Under the watchful eye of the fire department, who seemed more amused than anything else, I tried to get my head around this whole fishing setup.
2: Tell me the process.
3: So the process is that they will bring the first cable to the net. Yeah. They'll stretch it out all the way out here. And then they'll take the boat back to pick the other side of the rope.
2: Right.
3: Now they have two machines with winches that are starting to pull the net back.
2: So the boat doesn't bring the fish back?
3: No. The boat casts the net.
2: And then the fish don't stand a chance.
3: The fish do not stand the smallest of chances.
0: Thankfully, our outcome was more positive than that of the fish. Fishing is a way of life for many of the people of Espinho. 20 minutes drive from Porto. Every day starts early, and to some extent, the fishermen, no matter how skillful, are reliant on uncontrollable elements. This man works at a museum celebrating the rich fishing heritage. Today, he's joining me with a salutary tale of economics.
2: So, do they catch a lot of fish?
4: It depends. They never know if they catch a lot of fuel. It's called a blind technique because they never know the species and how much fish they catch. They can catch 2 boxes or 20 boxes. They never know.
2: And what are they hoping to catch?
4: Sardines, but
2: sardines, sardines,
4: yes, sardines. But
2: that's but, all you love is sardines.
4: Yes.
0: The fishing process is physically demanding. Heavy nets are dragged across the beach before the sorting process begins under the glare of the scorching sun. There is a wonderful sense of theatre that accompanies everything here. Part of the catch is to be sold off at a makeshift street-side auction. So we have fish. Now for the rest of the meal.
2: Oh, those cherries look nice.
0: And that means a visit to the local market, which is an experience of its own.
5: A tradition. Mango. We have to taste everything.
2: Exactly.
0: How do you know if it's any good? It is chaos and great fun. And suddenly...
6: Frisca de espinho, que nós compre freguesas.
0: Back to the beach, where the locals have been preparing our lunch. Fires are being lit, tables are laid, and more singing. The fish fried on coals, the conversation convivial. These are new acquaintances that are fast becoming firm

0: If you haven't already realised, let me state it clearly. Eating is at the heart of everything that happens in Porto. And there are seemingly three forms of sustenance that everyone craves. Sardines, tinned or fresh.
1: It's a dish that fills, a dish that satisfies you.
0: The francesina, which is a multi-layered sandwich. And then, of course, the pastel de nata. All three put together, a three-course meal that could satisfy the hungriest of appetites. We start with the sardines.
2: There are very, very valid reasons for all of this.
0: The small coastal city of Matosinhos is less than 10 kilometres from Porto and is home to a canning factory that has been processing sardines for a century. Well-behaved tourists are welcome.
2: What a shame there weren't any.
3: The tins are put into this oven, heated up, and kills off any last bacteria. Right out of James Bond. No, Mr. Bond, I expect you to die.
2: I mean, she could wrap Christmas presents in seconds.
0: Above the factory, there is a small space to eat, where we can sample the produce being packaged below. I love sardines, and it turns out that Nifty is quite the expert.
4: I like the full of protein, full of omega-3. You can keep them in your cupboard for years.
2: Moment of truth. Good health.
5: Mm. Oh, describe it.
4: That's really good. Really, really good.
5: Cheers.
4: Mm. Cheers, Richard.
0: While sardines can be found on lots of menus, if you really want to eat like a local, there's only one option, the francesinha. This sandwich is part and parcel of everyday life here.
1: Our sauce takes 72 hours to make.
0: I've been invited into the kitchen of the restaurant where this specialty sandwich is said to have been invented.
2: What's in it, or would you have to kill me if you told me? You have to kill me.
0: Let's not count calories or concern ourselves with clogged arteries, for it is a time for the building to begin.
1: So first thing, bread, typical Portuguese bread. We have here cheese, mild cheese, ham,
6: yep.
1: Two slices of ham, and the most important product that we have for the Francesinha is red fresh sausage. It's another type of pork sausage.
2: Yeah, yeah.
1: This is the most crucial moment on the Francesinha, because this is the quality of the product. So Francesinha without these two sausage, it's not Francesinha. And then roasted pork leg, slowly roasted. And we have the first assembling of the Francesinha. Francesinha goes now grilling on our griller. It's grilling for 2-3 minutes. Now, 3 slices of cheese. And it goes to the oven. And then comes here for the final station. With egg. For me, with no egg. And the crème de la crème, the sauce. This is the special sauce. This is what makes every Francesinha difference.
0: It's all well and good, but what does it taste like? I opted to switch in beef for the pork, and my first impressions?
5: It's absolutely delicious. I would say it's an intimidating course, the sheer sort of look at it. One takes one's time. Mm. It's very good. Very good.
0: I have eaten too much, but if I have one rule in life that I must stick to, always leave room for dessert. And here is one of my all-time favourites, the pastel de nata. Just around the corner from the sandwich emporium, a set of ingredients and an instructor who will take no prisoners.
7: So we have white sugar, normal sugar. Then we have 2 different flours. Then we have cinnamon stick, lemon peel, okay, plain water, the milk and egg yolks. We are going to start by making a syrup.
0: The recipe's simple enough. Okay, no the worries. Syrup involves putting the water, sugar, cinnamon sticks, and lemon peel into a pan. No. You bubble it up, add the flour and milk in another pan, and then combine the lot and add in the yolks.
7: If you just pour the eggs now in here, the cream is so hot that the eggs, they are going to scramble. They are going to cook. We are going to fill the bowl with some of this cream
2: to temper.
7: Almost fill the top.
0: While the creamy, syrupy mixture is prepared, it's time to quickly roll out the dough and cut into suitable sizes.
7: So,
0: then I squeeze it into nata-shaped molds and a hot oven 8 minutes and admire.
7: So you cannot have them right now because they are very hot. You need to wait for a little bit for they cool down, okay? Otherwise you are going to burn your mouth.
0: They are tantalizingly close to being ready, but I must wait. And that's not something I'm very good at when it comes to dessert. I want them now.
2: The famous saying, the proof of the pudding is in the eating.
0: Oh, look at those beauties. Here, I will have this one. I'm sorry, you've just got to look away. This is too good.

0: to steal a phrase most commonly associated with Monty Python, and now for something completely different. Go on, please, go on. Yeah, him, get him. Don't worry about me, Tim. He's the one. Oi, watch it. Don't hurt the hat. Every summer for the past 30 years, Santa Maria de Fera takes time off from its usual business to host what its organisers believe is Europe's largest medieval recreation event. Now, it's probably best not to ask too many questions about why they do it. Just accept there's music and dancing aplenty. And if you fancy a little light combat, that's also on offer.
1: You think you could take him on then, Richard?
0: Piece of cake. Maybe not.
1: Oh. Yay.
0: To limber up, let's try the old sword through the rope circle routine. I had a go.
2: No, this isn't fair. You're supposed to go out.
0: Nifty tried his luck. Oh, the camera was still attached. If he does this, I'm going home. Oh, there has to be a better way to learn this. AI, ChatGPT, can you give me a tip?
3: The idea is to spike the ring with the sword. What's the best technique to do this? Stand with the sword, side foot slightly behind, knees soft. Focus on the opening of the ring. Yay! Thank you. It worked.
0: Porto, or Oporto as it was once known, has a history dating back 2,000 years. And nowhere is this link to the past celebrated and treasured as here, the Livraria Morea de Costa. It was founded in 1902 and is one of the city's oldest bookstores. And a rude question to the co-owner, Susana Fernandez.
4: Is it worth keeping these books?
0: Yes, she said. It is worth keeping them. For the books, the city, and the family.
5: Here?
6: Yeah.
5: Magazines, okay?
6: Yeah.
5: And history?
6: Yeah.
5: Okay? Here? Law.
6: Law.
5: Law.
6: Right. Ah!
0: There are more than 50,000 books in this store. They fill every shelf, every surface, and everywhere you can see.
3: I feel the books calling out to me. Just open me.
5: Yes.
3: Just open me. I have not been opened for 75 years. Please, please, just open me.
4: This book was written only 5 years after the Declaration of Independence of the United States.
5: Yes.
4: 1776, and they're writing the Declaration of Independence. Here in Portugal, they're writing the History of Portugal.
0: Well, it's almost time to close the chapter on this month's adventure, and what a treat it has been. Any more pastel de natas? Popular Porto has a problem. How to meet the expectations of the increasing number of visitors who are coming here? Happily, I'm able to report practically perfect Porto is rising to that challenge magnificently. And you'll want to come here and experience all this for yourself. The only challenge you'll have is how many of these little beauties you'll polish off. Porto in Portugal, tastefully part of our world of wonder.

0: Me, and this is CNN.
1: All playoffs. The metaphors are all there. Taught you about toughness and resilience. You taught me a lot, too. Michael Fitz, appreciate you taking the time. Good to see you.
2: You're welcome. Happy Pepper Week.
1: There we go. Another hour of CNN Newsroom starts right now. Welcome to the CNN Newsroom, folks. I'm Omar Jimenez in New York. Tonight, President Donald Trump is suggesting U.S. negotiators will engage in talks with Iran this week. The president's comments come just a day after he rejected Iran's latest proposal for reopening the Strait of Hormuz. He called that proposal unacceptable. CNN correspondent Julia Benbrook joins us now from the White House. So, Julia, let's start with what the president is saying about these potential talks.
3: Well, as you pointed out, President Donald Trump says that he believes that talks with Iran in some form are possible in this next week. And he said this in an interview with Axios. I want to pull part of it up for you now. He said specifically, I expect more talks with Iran. They want to make a deal, but it is not the deal I want to make. It is what we would have maybe agreed to a year ago. They overplayed their hand. Now, there he seems to be referring to a recent proposal from Iran that they said would lead to the swift reopening of the Strait of Hormuz in exchange to some of its longstanding demands of the United States. Trump has said that he has rejected that proposal. In fact, he called it unacceptable. And the details of the proposal are still scarce, but Iran's foreign minister says that it did nothing more than that memorandum of understanding that both the United States and Iran agreed to back in June, but it was scrapped shortly thereafter. All of this taking place just days after Trump spoke at the United Nations General Assembly, and he did use a decent portion of that speech to focus in on this conflict. He said that he was in deciding mode when it comes to Iran, that he believes that there could be some sort of an agreement shortly after the midterm, suggesting that Tehran is working to put some political pressure on him. But at that same time, he said, you know, there could be a deal basically in a matter of weeks. The midterms are not that far off. He also said, though, that he could choose to annihilate Iran, adding that he could drive them into, quote, hell with no chance of survival. We are very near that seventh month mark of this conflict. It's gone on much longer than he originally predicted.
1: Certainly some serious rhetoric, at the very least, coming from the president during those remarks. Julia, we are separately following this breaking news out of England, where an investigation is underway after police there arrested five men on suspicion of terror offenses. And it happened near an airbase that U.S. forces use, specifically B-1 bombers involved in targeting Iran. Has President Trump commented on that? What are we hearing from the White House?
3: He did, actually, as he traveled out today. He said that both the United States and the United Kingdom had been investigating, watching these individuals for quite some time. He went on to say that the arrests were a good thing. Take a listen.
4: The arrest in the UK was fantastic. Working with Britain, it was an amazing job. We had them under investigation. They were looking to do big damage to our port.
3: And then, as you pointed out, Omar, that area has played an important role in this conflict with Iran, as that base has been used to help facilitate some of those U.S. strikes against Iran.
1: All right. Julia Benbrook, really appreciate the reporting on both fronts. I want to bring in CNN senior national security analyst and former Homeland Security Assistant Secretary Juliette Kayyem, who joins us now. So, Julia, let's start with these arrests in England. What stands out to you from what we know so far?
5: So we'll be careful, because the British, under law and by disposition, have been very, very vague about what's going on. We certainly know it's a counterterrorism investigation. We know local authorities have essentially deferred to the national government and that counterterrorism investigation. What we know is that three white vans in the middle of the night get relatively close to RAF Fairford, which is also a major positioning for the United States Air Force. It is where we launch our largest bombs, the B-52s, the B-1s, for the war in Iran. The vans got awfully close. A neighbor said they saw something odd And the men were arrested, at least five of them in three vans. That's all we basically know, except, of course, that the base has been under threat. It is housing U.S. forces. And the Islamic regime has earlier said that any support of U.S. military missions by Britain would be viewed as a as an attack by Britain against Iran, and that they would take that they could take actions against it.
1: And you, as you correctly point out, we are details are still slim at this point as we're trying to get more information in this breaking news environment. But based on the location of where these arrests took place, especially the proximity to the base there, does that how does that change the nature of an investigation like this based on what we know so far?
5: Oh, so you're going to assume that it's not good. And I'll just be honest with you. Look, these three vans get relatively close to the base. They then, the men from where the arrest takes place, seem to leave the vans. And we do know that later on, there are devices that look like anti-bomb devices trying getting some large boxes or packages out of the vans. Again, we don't know specifically, but what we would be looking at in an investigation is, had they been there before? Were they looking at areas of vulnerability near the base? Was there access to the base from that street? The one confusing narrative here, and I think that the prime minister has sort of started to say, look, no speculation yet. We'll come out with information when we have it, is that the President Trump said that these men were under investigation. If that's true, based on intelligence and counterterrorism information sharing, it is not at all clear to me how these vans would have gotten so close to the Air Force base and only been tipped off by a neighbor. So what I'm looking for is, you know, who was following these vans when and how did they get so close? Or is this something unrelated to another counterterrorism investigation underway?
1: Sure. And as we look at the individual pieces of this story and the context around it, so we have those arrested on suspicion of terror, at the very least, counterterrorism-led operation. You have the proximity to the base. And then in the background, you also have the U.S.-Iran war that has been really going to a stalemate at this point. When you look at just these individual pieces, what does this tell you about how this conflict affects U.S. allies that are not necessarily involved in the kinetic action directly that we've seen back and forth between the U.S. and Iran?
5: Yeah, it's a great question. And I mean, look, we have known that not just our Western European allies who have been skeptical of this war, many of them are not even supporting our military missions from there. The British have gone back and forth on this. These are democracies. They have populations who view the war and do not like this war. And so they have to be responsive to their populations. That's just in Europe. In the Gulf, we're seeing the same thing, that the Gulf states that had once been supportive of the United States are feeling abandoned by the United States in this war. So if you're Iran, you are looking at those fissures and taking advantage of them. I want to be clear here, though. I have long said on this network and elsewhere, it is not at all clear to me why Iran would authorize a terror attack in Western Europe right now, given that they kind of have the narrative of the win right now in terms of the Strait of Hormuz. This may be either unrelated to the war in Iran or might be people also who were just radicalized by the war in Iran, but have no direct ties to the revolutionary forces. So those are the three options, right? That Iran directed this, that someone gets radicalized or group gets radicalized because of it and goes after the Air Force base, or it's unrelated. All three theories are being investigated right now.
1: Sure. And we await details on all of those fronts as we try to get more information on what exactly happened here. Juliette Kayyem, really appreciate the time and insight. Thanks for being here. Meanwhile, we are 37 days away from the midterm elections getting ever closer. While Republicans, though, are on defense, trying to hold on to control of Congress, there are some races where they've gone on offense. We're going to have more on that just ahead. Plus, We're also following the nor'easter that is slamming the East Coast. After days of flooding, it is not over yet. And then the second week of testimony will happen in the murder trial of an ex-American Idol contestant accused of killing his wife. You're in the CNN newsroom.
6: Thinking of banking in Africa? Think Zenith. In today's

0: Throughout this election season, we've been hearing how Democrats are likely to take control of the House and could end up winning the Senate as well. But Republicans aren't conceding anything yet. On defense, they're trying to hold on to House and Senate seats that Democrats are targeting. But they're also on offense, hoping to actually flip some House and Senate seats that Democrats now control. Republicans thought redistricting might give them an edge in districts President Trump won 2 years ago, but with the president's approval ratings at record lows, that strategy may actually backfire. So for more, we want to bring in CNN senior political analyst Ron Brownstein. And you've been looking at some of this because Republicans have their sights on 22 Democrats in particular running in districts that Trump won in 2024. Just tell us a little bit about those districts.
1: Sure. You know, Omar, the history is that it's been very difficult for the president's parties to oust House and Senate members from the other party during midterm elections, especially during the wave midterm elections. If you look at the House elections that have been particularly bad for the president's party, really over the last 50 years, whether 1982, 1994, 2006, 2010, 2018, those are the five big wave elections. The president's party didn't beat more than four House, didn't flip more than four House seats held by the other side in any of those elections. But Republicans have good reason to feel like they have more opportunity this year, largely because of the gerrymandering offensive. 22 House Democrats are running in November in districts that voted for President Trump in 2024. That's as many House Republicans as were running in districts that voted for Hillary Clinton in 2018. Ultimately, Democrats in 2018 beat 20 of those 23 Republicans who were in the split ticket districts. The problem Republicans face this year is really the same issue they're facing in the seats that they are defending, which is the decline in President Trump's approval rating to the point where he is probably underwater in almost all of these districts, including ones that he won comfortably in 2024.
0: And, you know, the president's job approval numbers are at record lows, which I think is complicating the election field for Republicans in particular. How is that factoring into what you're calling the Republican offensive targeting Democratic congressional seats here?
1: Right. You know, it really is important. You know, we know that President Trump is approval rating is has fallen and is underwater. But I don't think people appreciate how different it is than these other elections. I mean, if you go back and look at those same elections where the president's party had a really bad midterm, Bill Clinton in 94, George W. Bush in 06, Barack Obama in 10, Trump himself in 18, Biden in 22, Trump's approval rating now is significantly lower than any of those presidents, including himself, and in 2018. And, you know, in his first term, essentially 90% of people who disapproved of him voted Democratic, both in the House elections and in every Senate election, except for the one with Susan Collins in 2020. So Republicans have to defy history here. They have to run significantly better among voters who disapprove of him than they did during his first term in order to avoid a really bad election night. Now, in the gerrymandering, some Democrats were put in districts that were really strongly Republican, where Trump won 57% or more. There are half a dozen House Democrats in districts like that. Even with this decline, those are going to be hard for Democrats to hold. But Republicans are hoping to make bigger gains in places like Florida and Texas and Ohio, in districts that Trump won about 55% of the vote or less. And in many, if not all of those, today he is under 50, and Democrats have much more of a fighting chance than it looked like when those districts were drawn only a few months ago.
0: You know, 2 years ago, when President Trump was reelected, one of the storylines there was about the inroads he had made with Latino voters. Yeah. And there was a big question over whether that voting bloc was going to stick around with the president as elections continue. But Latinos do seem less enthusiastic about Republicans overall heading into the midterms. What do you think accounts for that?
1: Well, I think, you know, look, it's the combination of a significant backlash against the ICE enforcement tactics. By and large, Trump's efforts to gain control of the southern border have received good marks from Latinos, as among other voters. But the intensity and really ferocity of the ICE enforcement, the breadth of it, the extent to which it is sweeping up longtime residents of the U.S., people with no criminal record, That is a factor. And then, of course, the inflation. You know, Latinos, there are a lot of Latinos who are living with modest incomes, with very little cushion, very little economic cushion. You know, I talked to a candidate in South Texas, Democratic candidate, Johnny Garcia, who's running in one of the three South Texas seats that Republicans redrew, Texas Republicans, to make them more friendly to the GOP, likely to flip. You know, he still has an uphill race, but he's in the game. And he said to me as we're talking, you know, for many Latino men, there's nothing they prize more than their troquita, which is the kind of the souped up pickup. He said, but now they're driving their wife's minivan because they can't afford to fill up the troquita with either gas or diesel. It's sitting in the driveway. So Democrats, I think, you know, do have a chance to confound this Republican gerrymander, particularly in Texas, but also in Florida, in places where Republicans were hoping that the 24 Trump performance among Latinos was a new higher baseline. That looks woefully premature and optimistic at this point.
0: Ron Brownstein. We'll work on the enunciation of troquita next time. We'll roll the R's a
1: troquita.
0: Little more. Hey, yeah, yeah. Hey, right, little by yeah. little, we'll get you there. Hey, I appreciate
1: all
0: the
1: right.
0: insight.
1: Got close.
0: Yeah, exactly. Good to see you. Thanks for taking the time.
1: Thanks for having me.
0: All right. Also happening now, we want to keep you updated on this powerful nor'easter lashing the New England coastline. These are live images, and there's not much image. You can't see much based on the conditions hitting Boston right now. One person is dead across these storm conditions. Thousands are without power, and there is still a threat for more flooding. We'll tell you where all of those impacts are being felt the most and what you can expect moving forward coming up. You're in the CNN newsroom.

0: Samantha, and this is CNN.
1: Now to the east coast of the United States, where a deadly nor'easter is slowly starting to let up after soaking several states this weekend. But there are still a lot of areas in for more heavy rain. One person was killed as well, and four people injured, including two children in New York City Saturday, in separate instances of high winds toppling trees. Thousands are still without power after being hit with heavy rain, flash flooding, and wind gusts up to 70 miles an hour in some spots. Meteorologist Melissa Nord is tracking all of it for us, and she joins us now with the latest. Melissa, what are you seeing?
2: We're seeing that this storm, Omar, is lingering, and that's the big picture. I mean, look at this live picture right now. This is Boston, and you can see it looks doom and gloom, but the winds actually in Boston are better than they were first thing this morning. That doesn't mean the airport delays are any better. Boston has seen almost 400 delays, over 350 cancellations today alone. And so it's a mess for air travel, and it's a trickle-down effect as well, where it's, you know, dominoes, where we've got other parts of the country that are being impacted because of these flight delays in the Northeast as well. We're seeing some improvements, though, in terms of the max winds coming down. We did have peak wind gusts yesterday and first thing this morning, 60, 70, even one or two 80-mile-per-hour wind gusts across the Northeast. Now you're seeing, look at this, Boston gusting to 33 miles an hour, Nantucket 25, that's nothing for them, and then 21 there in New York, where the Yankees game was canceled and will not be played because they've got wild card game coming up starting on Tuesday. So winds are really getting better as this storm is sitting right off the coast. And as we approach sunset, you can see those last of those clouds visible on satellite. Peak wind gusts from yesterday and first thing this morning, over 70 miles an hour, a lot of different cities, but the circulation itself is on kind of lower New Jersey. It's right there, but it's weakening. The pressure's coming up, and this storm is slowly going to work its way now up the coast. So it's going to take that slug of moisture northward with it. But this evening, that slug of moisture working right through the heart of New York City and Philadelphia as well. You can see onshore flow still battering the coast, pushing into Long Island as well. And it's going to be really messy tomorrow morning in Boston. So you can see embedded within this, because we've got this deep moisture working off the coast of the Atlantic, there's going to be some heavier rainfall rates. Those could lead to some isolating flash flooding. Monday morning, that's going to be for New York and Boston. Then by the end of Monday, clearing Boston, heading up the coast into Maine. Omar?
1: All right, Melissa Nord, really appreciate the forecast for us there. And we are going to continue to monitor the storm throughout the hour. But if you want some checks in the meantime, you can check on it too, 24/7. 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All right, it's almost time for American farmers to get crops into the ground, but now rising fuel prices are making it a lot more challenging. We're going to talk about what exactly they are facing coming up. You're in the CNN newsroom.

0: prices, clocking in at $6.47 a gallon, can light a fire under inflation as well, driving up costs for a lot of industries like trucking, which can then lead to price increases to so many things we find in our store shelves. One other group feeling the financial pain, American farmers, and many of them are turning to lawmakers for help. Aaron Lehman, president of the Iowa Farmers Union, joins us now. And Aaron, you were at Farm Aid Music Festival last night, which is an event to raise money for American farmers. But you look at diesel prices, we've seen them at record levels as of late. What would you say is the most significant impact of diesel being at the level that it is right now?
1: Well, we're just seeing costs for everything that we use as inputs going up. I mean, over the past few years, we've seen increases in pesticide and seed and repairs, labor, healthcare. But the recent increases in fertilizer prices and diesel prices have caught everyone at the worst time possible.
0: And tell me that. What do you mean by at the worst time possible? Is it because the other costs are elevated as well?
1: Well, it definitely. Everyone is tightening their belt as much as they can. But we're going into a very busy harvest season. And I live on a fifth generation medium-sized farm here in Iowa. And even on our farm, we use up to 400 gallons a day during the harvest season. And so that's like an extra $1,000 a day more in fuel costs than last year.
0: And to be clear, you're talking about 1,000 gallons of diesel fuel, right?
1: Well, 400 gallons of diesel fuel a day. Yeah. And that's because it's so much more expensive this year. We're spending about $1,000 a day more than last year during our busy harvest season.
0: I mean, you lay out the numbers. I mean, that's the real impact that you all are seeing on a daily basis. So, I mean, going into this fall season, you have that I guess forecast in your mind, and you're laying out a plan to deal with it as best you can. What is your prediction for how farmers are going to be able to deal with this? Yours is a fifth generation, but I can't imagine everyone's is in as stable a position.
1: Well, all farmers are feeling the real impact right now. So farmers are putting off purchases of and replacements of machinery that really needs to be replaced. They're putting off new innovations or new things on their farm because now is just not the right time to be spending money that we don't have. You're putting off fertility issues sometimes so that you can just get through the next growing season. So it's very, very difficult to tighten your belt, especially at this time of year. The real danger is that, you know, we're really not creating a good path in agriculture for the next generation of farmers. We need new and beginning farmers badly in Iowa and all across rural America, but we need to make a real opportunity for them in order to attract new and beginning farmers. That's the real long-term threat that's facing us in farm country.
0: So you think given what the situation is right now with really no clear end in sight right now could impact the want of the next generation to become farmers?
1: Absolutely. You know, I mean, we have young people who are eager, smart, gritty, determined. But if we can't make a real path for them to have success on the farm, we will lose another generation. You know, when I grew up in the mid-80s during the farm crisis then, we kind of lost a generation of very innovative people who wanted to go into farming, who wanted to go into agriculture. And that's the real danger, long-term danger here, is that we're not creating an opportunity for our rural communities to really succeed into the next generation.
0: So what would you say, what is your message to President Trump and lawmakers about the struggle that you're seeing right now and what you need?
1: Yeah, many of the things that we're facing now are the result of just bad decisions being made. We haven't passed a full farm bill for 8 years. We are 3 years overdue. The farm bill, a good farm bill, would provide stability for us in farm country right when we need it most. We also know that the war that came in an unpredictable way for the industry and for farmers That meant higher prices for us, even though farmers

0: did nothing wrong. And that's a sign that we're in a broken system and we need to do something to fix it now to get back on the right path. It's not fair for us to be unable to make a profit while our consumers are still paying more for food.
1: And just one more follow-up before we go, because obviously the war began, you know, in February of this year, but many farmers were already dealing with the effects of tariffs leading up to that, trying to figure out and calculate what might be more expensive, what might be cheaper. How would you compare the impact of tariffs to what you were seeing there in Iowa with some of the effects we're seeing related to the war?
0: Yeah, it's been similar. It's raised the input prices for what we need to grow a crop. But the thing with tariffs is we're trying to get to fair trade so that we can get a fair deal on the farm, but it hasn't gotten there. This strategy has not worked getting fair trade and made for higher prices for what we grow. So the tariffs and the increased input prices because of the war on fertilizer and diesel, it's really been a double whammy, and it's coming at precisely the wrong time for farmers.
1: Aaron Lehman, I really appreciate you taking the time and laying that out for us. I think it's important for our audience and beyond to understand the exact impacts that you're seeing. I appreciate the time.
0: Thank you so much, Omar.
1: Of course. All right, coming up, the Lindsey Clancy trial. We'll get you some details there because she'll be back in court this week for the first time since a judge declared a mistrial in her triple murder trial. We will tell you what to expect. You're in the CNN newsroom.

0: Testimony is set to resume on Monday in the murder trial of Caleb Flynn. The ex-American Idol contestant is accused of killing his wife. Last week, the jury heard from Caleb Flynn's former mistress, who testified about their affair. And prosecutors say texts between the two show a motive for why Flynn, they say, killed his wife back in February. CNN's Jean Casares catches us up on what else happened in court.
1: Prosecution had a full day on Friday of testimony. One witness, Special Agent Andrea Kensig with the FBI, took the stand. She had done an extraction of Ashley Flynn's cell phone, and she found many things in it. One, she said that there was some frustration in the marriage between Ashley and her husband, Caleb. At one point, relatively close to her murder, she had asked him where he was in a text, and he said that I'm worshiping. And she asked him, is it her? And the evidence has shown that she did know or potentially knew about the extramarital affair that he was having. At another point, the day before she was so brutally killed, the extraction of the phone showed that she went to Casey's General Store, which was also a gas station. She went to Goodwill. She went after that to a car wash to get the car done. And then in the afternoon, she went to Target, and then she went home. And she did not leave the house, and it was several hours later that she was actually murdered. We want to play for you a little bit about 14 hours after the killing. Her husband, Caleb Flynn, voluntarily went to the police department. They asked him a lot of questions. It was a lengthy interview. It was played for the jury. Take a listen.
2: And I didn't know what to do. I froze. I was scared. I didn't know what happened. I mean, I knew what I heard, but I didn't know. And then I got up, walked out, ran in, the door leading to the garage is open. And I turned, went in the room, and said her name and grabbed her foot. And I said, Ashley, please, Ashley. And she didn't answer.
1: The prosecution's case in chief continues on Monday. We did hear in open court that they have another video to play to the jury, and it is a long one. Once the prosecution rests their case, the big question is, will the defense present a case? And will the defendant, Caleb Flynn himself, take the stand? Jean Casares, CNN, New York.
0: All right, Gene Casares, appreciate it. I want to bring in CNN legal analyst Joey Jackson. He is also a criminal defense attorney and former prosecutor. Joey, good to see you as always. But we heard some of the most explosive testimony when Flynn's ex-mistress took the stand. What do you see as the most damaging evidence the jury has heard to this point?
3: Yeah, Omar, great to be with you. You pick it, right? There's a number of things that have been compelling with regard to the prosecution's case. Now, what is that? Let's start with regard to the actual mistress. The affair itself, okay, you can argue that a person having an affair is not necessarily inclined, right, to kill their wife. It's not just the affair, Omar. It's the 100,000 text messages and what were on those text messages, like what? Like the fact that you're talking about hating your wife, like the fact that you're thinking about killing her, right, to clear a way for you both to be involved, like the fact that you have no qualms whatsoever in expressing yourself in that regard, not only the hatred, but the fact that what you're planning to do and the timing in terms of, hey, you know what? I want to be with you. And oh boy, you know, 24 hours later, your wife is gone. That's damning. And then, of course, to Gene Casares' excellent reporting, you have him. Now, I'm going to say, Omar, testifying. You and I spoken before about, hey, what does someone testify in a case? I'd argue he has already testified because of the interrogation tape. And why is that important? Because of the inconsistencies that are going to be argued that are on it. You happen to have been sleeping at the time that, in fact, your wife was killed. You were on apparent medication and you were asked to leave the bedroom. The dogs woke you up. You talk about this intruder. Well, you know what? The detectives say the evidence is not consistent with someone actually breaking into your house. I could go on, but the bottom line is, yes, it's circumstantial. That means that you don't have a direct eyewitness. You don't have someone pointing to him that says he did it. But with respect to the actual motivation as to why he did it, prosecutors certainly have that, and they are playing that up big to argue that he's guilty of murder.
0: So do you see that as weighing more than, for example, prosecutors still haven't recovered the murder weapon?
3: So I do, and I think it's important to point out that, and I say this reluctantly as a defense attorney, but defendants do not get brownie points or credit in the event that they are guilty for being clever about their crimes. We see that in connection with prosecution of cases where they can't find prosecutors or law enforcement the body. We see that in instances like this case where you may not have a murder weapon, but their argument, prosecutors are saying, hey, look, if it looks like smoke, perhaps there's a fire. We should not. And of course, he said, who we're looking at there, the defendant, he had a gun, but it disappeared, right? His gun was stolen. We don't give people credit for being clever at disguising their crimes. And so again, innocent till proven guilty. That's why we're having a trial. But with regard to the absence of a murder weapon, Omar, that is not outcome determinative. It's a factor, and the defense is seizing upon that. No murder weapon, no eyewitnesses, no direct connection to him doing this. But there certainly seems to be a mountain of circumstantial evidence which is suggestive of guilt.
0: Before we go, I just want to ask you about the other high-profile case we've been following, Lindsey Clancy. She's going to be back in court on Tuesday for the first time since her mistrial. What are the key questions you are looking to get answered here?
3: Yeah, so the big issue with that, Omar, is whether we're going to actually see the judge evaluate what they're doing at this particular hearing in regard to saying, hey, there really should be double jeopardy here. What does double jeopardy mean? Double jeopardy means that you can't be accused of the same offense twice, right? If one was litigated, it's over. And the defense saying there should be no mistrial here, judge. There should be no retrial here because guess what? This juror that they're arguing that muddied up the pot, remember it was 11-1, apparently, with jurors saying she should be found not guilty for reason of insanity. The defense is seizing upon that, arguing that there was not what we call them our manifest necessity, which is in English a compelling reason to declare a mistrial. Prosecutors say, are you serious? If ever there was a compelling reason, it would be here. They deliberated for 7 days and said they couldn't find a verdict. So the judge is going to have to deal with that question. It's an uphill battle for the defense. The defense is arguing that that juror would not really negotiate or actually deliberate in good faith. Prosecutors are saying he certainly did, and he said as much later on. There's no basis to say there should not be a retrial, and therefore the defense's motion with regard to dismissing this on double jeopardy grounds, at least, should be dismissed. So that's the real meaty question. They're talking about whether there was sufficient evidence in this case. There'll be a lot going on, but sure, that's what I have my eye on, whether or not the judge says no retrial, this case is over. I doubt, Omar, that's going to happen.
0: All right. Joey Jackson, always appreciate you stopping by. Thank you for taking the time. We'll be right back, folks.
4: We've shared

0: Mexico City, and this is CNN.
1: David Chang is back tonight with a new episode of The Detour, which takes him on a road trip from Dallas to San Antonio with Cristela Alonso. I actually sat down with Chang to talk about his favorite parts of filming this episode and the new flavors he encountered along the way. Let's talk Texas. One of the things that I thought was so cool about this was the influence of all these other cultures on barbecue itself. So you have like what you might typically traditionally think as American barbecue, and then all of a sudden you've got folks making halal barbecue. You've got curry infused in some of the flavors as well. Was that something you were surprised by?
2: When I do these trips, I try to come up with a hypothesis, and I was thinking like, oh, Texas is really important in an upcoming election. It's like a purple state. Let's see if it's reflected in its food. And sure enough, it was. And the irony to me was, in a lot of cities or states, places that I'm just as guilty of being having bias, right,
1: yeah,
2: as anybody else. And I was like, oh, it's going to be really stuck in its ways. I couldn't have been more wrong. There were places in Texas that we visited that were more embracing of new ideas of halal barbecue. I don't know if other places that are quote unquote more open to things would have been embracing of it as well. It was nice to be proven wrong. There were so many assumptions that I had about Texas on that trip that were wrong. Like one, for example, is, oh, everybody eats barbecue.
1: Yeah.
2: Wrong.
1: Yeah.
2: You know, like Cristela is from Texas.
1: Yeah.
2: She's like, no, I've never really had barbecue. I had mostly Mexican food. Along the way, we went to one of the most exciting restaurants I've been to in years, which was Barb's Barbecue, Lockhart, Texas. Chef Chuck, she's doing something that I don't think has ever been done before, merging classic Central Texas style barbecue and imbuing it with a lot of her sort of upbringing in Southern Texas on the Mexico border. And it was just outstanding.
1: How do you stay true to the culture or the tradition of something like barbecue while also adding your own flavor, your own culture?
2: I really think that you have to understand where everything sort of came from. Like everything that you think is tradition or the status quo
1: came
2: at one point was the iconoclastic rulebook. And in order sometimes to create something new, you got to break the rules a little bit, but you can't break the rules until you know the rules.
1: Yeah.
2: So it's a really delicate balance. How I've always explained it to my cooks, it's like constructing some kind of dress or shirt or fabric, and you're putting it together, and you want to do it in a way that you can't see the stitches.
1: You can watch The Detour with David Chang tonight at 9 Eastern and Pacific on CNN and streaming tomorrow with an all-access subscription. I need some barbecue ASAP. But for now, another hour of CNN Newsroom starts right now. Welcome to the CNN Newsroom, everyone. I'm Omar Jimenez in New York. Tonight, President Donald Trump says U.S. negotiators will engage in talks with Iran this week. But this comes just a day after he rejected Iran's latest proposal for reopening the Strait of Hormuz. He called that proposal unacceptable. CNN correspondent Julia Benbrook joins us now from the White House. So, Julia, what did the president say about these potential talks?
3: Yeah, President Donald Trump says that he believes that the United States and Iran could have talks in some form in the coming weeks. And he said this earlier today in an interview with Axios. I want to pull part of that up for you now. He said, quote, "I expect more talks with Iran. They want to make a deal, but it is not the deal that I want to make. It is what we would have maybe agreed to a year ago. They overplayed their hand." There he seems to be referring to a recent proposal by Iran that they said would lead to the swift reopening of the Strait of Hormuz in exchange for some of its long-standing demands that it has made of the United States. Trump says that he rejects that proposal. In fact, he went on to call it unacceptable. Details of the proposal are still scarce here, but Iran's foreign minister says that it did not do anything more than what was in the memorandum of understanding, that agreement signed by both the United States and Iran back in June, but was scrapped shortly thereafter. Trump, just a few days ago, made comments at the United Nations General Assembly. He focused a decent portion of his remarks on this conflict, and he said that he's still in deciding mode when it comes to Iran. He expressed optimism that there could be an agreement coming after the midterms. But in those same remarks, as he says there could be a deal in just a matter of weeks, he also said that he could annihilate Iran. He went on to say that he could drive them into, quote, hell with no chance of survival. All of this as the conflict nears that seventh-month mark. It's gone on much longer than Trump first predicted. And it comes as poll after poll shows that the majority of Americans do not approve of the way he's handled this conflict so far.
1: All right, Julia Benbrook, appreciate you laying that out for us. Also tonight, an investigation is underway after British police arrested five men for suspected preparation of a terrorist act and explosives offenses. The men were arrested near an airbase in England used by U.S. forces, specifically B-1 bombers involved in targeting Iran. CNN international diplomatic editor Nick Robertson has more on this incident.
4: The five men were detained in the early hours of the morning, and it does seem to be as a result of a tip-off from somebody who lived very local to the airbase here. Now, villagers have been telling us that the airbase had been on a lockdown. That's what they believe for the past week or so, because there was nobody, they said, coming off the base into the village. And they're used to seeing people, you know, service personnel in the village all the time. And when I asked a local councillor here who was involved in the evacuation of those 85 families who lived close to the base, close to where these five men were arrested and these three white vans seized and then investigated by the Army Bomb Squad. When I asked him about the base being on lockdown, he said, yes, that there was extra vigilance, there'd been extra security around the base. In fact, he said that the IRGC, the Iranian High Military Command, had actually threatened RAF Fairford base by name just 5 weeks ago. Now, certainly the police are not saying that this is linked to Iran. They're not saying the five men are linked to Iran at the moment. They are saying that they're being held on suspicion of terrorism offences. But the local councillor framing it this way, that it was very good that somebody in the village had been perceptive enough and had actually called into the police when they saw something that was out of the ordinary. The investigation's going on. And because these five men are now being held on suspicion of terrorism charges, they can be held for up to 2 weeks. While we've been standing here now, I heard what sounded like a controlled detonation coming from the direction of the airbase, but there's very little information about the nature of the explosives that the police believe that they seized from the vehicles or the five men who've been detained. But it does appear as if the security of this base was helped by one of the local villagers spotting something out of the ordinary in the early hours of the morning.
1: Really appreciate Nick Robertson with the reporting there. Now, earlier this evening, I spoke with CNN national security analyst Peter Bergen. And while we still don't have confirmation this is explicitly linked to Iran, Peter pointed out that if that were to be the case, if we were to get that confirmation, it would only be the latest planned attack in Britain linked to Iran.
5: And this really comes in the context of quite a number of incidents in the United Kingdom linked to Iran. There were a group of Iranian nationals arrested earlier who were planning to allegedly attack the Israeli embassy in the UK. All of this is in the context, of course, of the February 28th war against Iran. The UK was not part of that war at the beginning, but did agree to allow some US flights flying from this particular base. We've seen this pattern of Iranian dissidents, Jewish targets, being targeted in the UK in the past. And so this would be upping the ante to try and attack a US base with explosives, but it wouldn't be coming out of nowhere.
1: And we're still waiting to hear some more details from investigators to see what exactly this is linked to and if it is confirmed to be linked to Iran. But Bergen did say it's not unreasonable to expect that we could see attempts like this at other American military bases in Europe, given the context of the war as well. So something we will monitor as that story develops. Still ahead, President Trump is set to hit the campaign trail this week in some deep red states. But some question the move as critical battlegrounds are in focus leading up to November. Plus, a powerful nor'easter floods the East Coast. for another day, knocking out power, disrupting air travel for thousands. We're going to take you through a timeline of when the storm is expected to finally move out. And then later, two giant pandas arrive at Zoo Atlanta, and a rare loan from China, cute, but also a lot of diplomacy that went into them arriving. We'll talk through it all. You're in the CNN newsroom.
6: Thinking of

0: We've got just 37 days until voters head to the polls on Election Day, and the White House has released another taxpayer-funded ad with the president. This time, the ad features audio of President Trump saying, quote, "This is the final battle," end quote. Here's more of that government-funded ad.
1: "And we will liberate America from these villains once and for all."
0: It aired during at least two NFL games today. And while the White House is comparing the spot to a public service announcement, it has drawn some criticism with just over a month until the midterms. I'm going to talk about some of it and more with our Republican strategist Malik Abdul and Democratic strategist and former White House Director of Message Planning Megan Hayes. So Malik, let's just start with you on this. Look, this isn't going to dominate the election cycle. Voters got plenty on their minds to begin with. But does this send the right message that some taxpayer-funded money is going towards an ad like this?
2: Look, this is a very crucial moment. The Cowboys are actually in a game against the Ravens. So, of course, this is not something that Donald Trump should be doing. But no, so I don't think that this is something that voters are actually concerned about to the extent that they don't even know what these regulations are. Of course, there's all sort of Hatch Act rules that people typically don't understand. I think that what the I think if there's any sort of challenge here for the White House, it's simply that it's another layer. It's just another ring on the rung on the ladder where people look at this and say that, figure out that is something that they don't like about what the administration is doing. But I don't think that this is something that's going to sway a vote at all.
0: Well, Megan, just to push forward on that point a little bit. Look, President Trump's popularity is still at record lows, and it seems to just be plummeting more by the poll. But in the most recent CNN poll released earlier this week, it showed that voters would prefer a Democratic candidate over a Republican candidate, 49% to 41%. And I wonder for you, do you see this election truly as a referendum on President Trump and the Republican Party, or really the beginning of a Democratic policy base to propel them towards 2028? How are you viewing things here?
3: I think this is definitely an anti-incumbency election. I think it is a referendum on Trump and the Republican Party. But if Democrats are smart, they will run on the solutions, and then they will actually execute on those solutions when they take back the majority, at least in the House, maybe the Senate, if we're lucky. But if they don't execute on those solutions, we're going to be right back where we are and not have a message for 28. So Democrats, where they're getting a gift to run against Trump this cycle, that won't be the case going into 28.
0: And just on the ad, is that something that you think the Democrats are going to, you think, capitalize on, or they're just bigger issues, you think, out on the trail for Democrats?
3: I think there's so many bigger issues out on the trail, but of course Democrats are going to capitalize on it, because it's just one more thing that Donald Trump and the Republican Party is focused on, which is not focused, but they're not focused on you. They're not focused on lowering your price of gas, lowering the price of your groceries and healthcare. So they're spending taxpayer dollars to put out ads to pump up his ego, but then they can't in turn lower the cost of gas. And so I think that is the message that Democrats are going to capitalize on the more ads that keep coming out.
0: And Malik, in that same poll we were talking about earlier, 68% of voters said the economy is extremely important. Maybe no surprise that that's dominating the issues here. But the economy most important when they're considering who they're going to vote for in November. But earlier this month, President Trump made the claim that almost every item is getting cheaper. I just wonder, what do you make of the president's messaging in this lead up to the election here?
2: Well, when it comes to whether or not things are getting cheaper, it depends on what it is that you're buying. I know that the cost of eggs, of course, are down from where they were this time last year. Sure. And even milk, you know, I'm lactose intolerant. So my lactate milk is actually a little cheaper now. Some prices are cheaper, but of course, there's the concerns around beef. And fortunately, what the administration is doing in negotiations with China, China's going to be buying about $17 billion of our agriculture and even relaxing some of the restrictions on American beef. So those are things that over the long run will ultimately lower costs. It's just no immediate answer to it.
0: Well, and even if there are some individual items like eggs, for example, I mean, we are seeing diesel at record levels, which is spiking prices, has a potential to across the board, including some of those items. And Megan, just for you, what is the central point for Democrats messaging wise in terms of the economy in this final run up here?
3: Democrats are going to be focused on lowering costs. They're going to say Republicans did everything they can to make your costs more expensive with a war that we don't want, that nobody wanted to go to, which is your gas is more, your electric bills are more, the diesel is more. So now the cost of goods are going to be more expensive. They had massive cuts to health care and SNAP benefits, which is just increasing costs and cutting care in rural areas. So I think Democrats are going to focus on, is your life better than it was 2 years ago? And that answer from polling and talking to voters on the ground is a resounding no. So Republicans are really suffering from Donald Trump's policies and not being able to stand up to him. And Democrats are going to capitalize that in the last 37 days of the election.
0: And you think that will essentially be enough as opposed to offering an alternative just for these midterms, basically saying, hey, your life isn't that great or it's been getting worse under the current set of elected leaders?
3: Well, I think that Democrats are going to come with their solutions, but they can't do anything when they're not in power. They don't have control of the House or the Senate or the White House, so they can't actually do anything right now. So they have to come when they are in the majority and come through with actual solutions for people and show that they're going to lower the cost of their daily lives, which is all the American people are asking for. We're seeing more and more that people are not, you know, taking a shape of if they're a Republican or a Democrat. They literally just want someone to lower their costs. And they're going to give Democrats the control of the House, it looks like, and they're going to give them that opportunity. And it's on Democrats to capitalize when they are in the majority.
0: Mm. And Malik, there's a fascinating dynamic in the Republican ranks right now, because, look, Republicans are having to weigh how much they distance themselves from the president as this election gets closer. Some are leaning in. Some are just trying to run their own campaigns. One of them, though, is Congresswoman Maria Elvira Salazar in Florida. And last night, President Trump shared a lot of posts on social media criticizing the congresswoman. She, of course, broke with the president in terms of how some of the immigration policies were enforced, and she believes some went too far. But I wonder your perspective on how do candidates in these competitive races walk that line between pleasing the president and but also addressing some of the specific concerns of their constituents?
2: They have to just ignore whatever Donald Trump says. From what I understand, Laura Loomer may have had some sort of influence here that she had, you know, Trump trusts her counsel for some reason. Republicans have always kind of pushed back against that. But at the end of the day, Donald Trump is the one who makes these decisions. But I do think that it's worth acknowledging that as far as the Democratic Party, we know what they're going to run against, the same thing that they've run against since 2016, and that's Donald Trump. So they're going to get in office and they're going to push for more impeachments as more Democrats are calling for. They're going to put in a lot of those socialist policies. They want to make sure that these things called social housing actually robs from your pension fund. All of these things that the Democrats want to do, Republicans need to be on the ground over and over again, reminding them of it. This isn't a this is a referendum on Trump, because that is the only thing that Democrats have to offer when it comes to voters being against Trump.
0: Well, you got to get in office first, and then comes the opportunities for policy, as Megan laid out. Megan Hayes, Malik Abdul, appreciate you both for being here. Thank you for taking the time.
3: Thank you.
2: Thank you.
0: All right. A little less politics, though some diplomacy here. Two giant pandas from China have a new home in Atlanta. We will tell you what this means for relations between the two countries. You're in the CNN newsroom.

0: Angeles, and this is CNN.
1: Two giant pandas have made their journey halfway around the world and are now settling in at Zoo Atlanta. A male panda named Ping Ping and the female named Fu Shuang arrives on loan from China this morning. The pandas were transported to Zoo Atlanta with a police escort where they will be in a routine quarantine period for about a month. Now, the pandas were sent to the United States as part of Beijing's long tradition of panda diplomacy dating back to 1972. CNN's Rafael Romo has the latest.
2: After landing at Atlanta's Hartsfield-Jackson International Airport, each panda bear was transported in a separate FedEx truck showing a panda bear image on the side of the cargo area. Each truck carried a crate inside that served as the panda bear's transportation unit as they were escorted by police for the 10-mile trip between the airport and the zoo in the same containers used for their entire trip from China. CNN witnessed the moment just before 7 this morning when FedEx flight 9756, dubbed FedEx Panda Express, landed at the airport after a more than 15-hour flight from Chengdu, Chinese provincial capital where the bears are from and where a Chinese panda bear breeding program is located. Chinese President Xi Jinping announced Thursday during his remarks at the White House that China would send two panda bears to the United States, calling the bear species an envoy of friendship between the Chinese and Americans. We asked a couple of visitors here at the zoo if they think this goodwill gesture matters, and they told us they believe it's one exciting and fuzzy step in the right direction.
3: I think it matters for families and people that want to visit the zoo. As far as our relationship with China, I don't know. It's hard to say. We'll have to see.
4: It's tough, right?
3: It is tough.
2: Ping Ping, the male panda's name, means peace, the same name given to the bear China gave to the Soviet Union in 1957. Ping Ping was born in March 2020. Fu Shuang, the female panda's name, means double blessings and was also born in 2020, but in October, 7 months later than the male panda. Zoo Atlanta said that the public won't be able to see Ping Ping and Fu Shuang right away because they will be housed in a biosecure area for a routine quarantine period of around 1 month. Rafael Romo, CNN Atlanta.
1: All right, Rafael Romo, appreciate it. Coming up, we're going to take a look at when relief is expected for the East Coast after a powerful storm batters the area for days. Our CNN weather team is tracking the storm. You're in the CNN newsroom.

In Macon, Georgia, 12 teens were injured in a mass shooting at a skate park, according to the Bibb County Sheriff's Office. The 10 men, 2 women, all were 19 years old or younger. 2 people are in critical but stable condition. So officials say 2 groups of people exchanged words, brandished firearms before they began shooting at each other at the park. No arrests have been made, and officials are still looking for a motive. But again, everyone here 19 years old or younger. All right, we've been keeping you updated on this deadly nor'easter that is slowly starting to let up.

0: miles per hour in Barnstable County near the Cape of Massachusetts. We are in Hall, Massachusetts. This area really no stranger to these powerful coastal low pressure systems, but to have a nor'easter in the month of September is relatively rare. And it has been so disruptive for so many plans, not only knocking out power for over 100,000 customers this weekend, but canceling music festivals, canceling concerts, relocating sporting events. And also the impacts on travel has been significant. I mean, we know trying to get in and out of airports here along the Eastern Seaboard, specifically into Southern New England and into the Mid-Atlantic, has been very challenging with cancellations and delays in the thousands. Now, as we go forward in time, there's some good news out of this because we're starting to lose strength from this storm. So as we go through future high tide cycles, I don't believe that we will have as impactful of a storm surge component from this because we're losing the wind component as the hours pass by. But we still need to take this storm seriously. There's still a lot of energy in the ocean. Stay away from the coast if possible. Avoid traveling. Let's just kind of ride this one out together, right, Omar? I think the worst is behind us. We'll say goodbye and good riddance to this storm once it finally moves off the East Coast by the early parts of this upcoming work week. Omar, back to you.
1: Derek Van Dam, been seeing the effects of this nor'easter firsthand. Meteorologist Melissa Nord is with us now as well. So Melissa, what is the latest on this storm track here?
2: Well, luckily, Omar, the worst of this storm, the peak intensity of it, that's in our past. But what is not so good about the situation is it's not done yet. We've got to get through Monday and for some places Tuesday morning, still some of the impacts of this. But where's it going now? This is satellite from today. You can see the center of circulation actually moved on the Jersey coastline. From here, though, it's going to get kicked northeastward. So that's going to send the gusty winds and the rain northeast as well. The wind gusts right now significantly lower than what Derek was alluding to happened last night. First thing this morning, some of those peak gusts over 70 miles an hour. Now we're seeing the wind gusts 35 in Boston, Nantucket gusting to 24, and much calmer winds further down the coastline. But still, the combination of the gusty winds, the domino effect from earlier today, and the rain means we are still dealing with the impacts for airport delays. Over 350 airport cancellations and delays from Boston alone today. Still over 200 minutes of average delays there for that airport. Here's the circulation. Look at all this rain moving on the coast through the Jersey Shore up through New York City. That's going to be pushing out towards Long Island as well. Really messy, kind of steady sheet of rain through tomorrow morning's commute. But then by the afternoon, we will begin to dry out for Philadelphia, for New York City. Boston's going to take a little bit longer. Here's the forecast track showing you the centers wobbling offshore, bringing a lot of rain onshore. Now, a lot of this is going to be steady and lighter, but there will be some embedded pockets that could be heavier. And that's where we could see some creek and stream levels that run a little bit high, some nuisance city flooding as well, some isolated flash flooding, not out of the question. Watch the rain, though, lifting north Monday afternoon and then finally getting out of here, still lingering in Maine by Tuesday morning, but drying out in places like Boston as well by then. So still some additional rain to come. Wind gusts, though, peak gusts right now, only about 35 miles an hour. They will be in the 20 to 25 mile per hour range, much more in that nuisance and minor impact category during the day on Monday. Omar?
1: Sure. Well, keep those umbrellas out for a lot of folks still. Melissa Nord, really appreciate it. We are going to continue to monitor the storm as we have throughout the hour. But if you want to do it, you can check out on 24/7. 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All right. Tomorrow, Pope Leo wraps up his historic 4-day visit to France, the first official papal visit to that country in almost 20 years, believe it or not. CNN Vatican correspondent Christopher Lamb is traveling with the Pope and filed this report.
3: We have seen big crowds turning out for the first American Pope in France. It might be a very secularized culture here, but there have been hundreds of thousands for Pope Leo. The mass in Paris was extraordinary, with around 800,000 people turning out. And here in Lourdes, also big crowds for the mass on Sunday morning. And then this evening, a more intimate and, you could say, prayerful event down at the Grotto in Lourdes. Pope Leo leading a procession, a torch.

0: split procession down in the most spiritual and holy part of Lourdes, which is a major pilgrimage site. It is visited by hundreds of thousands of people every year from all over the world. Now, the Pope has been following a jam-packed schedule here in France. He has met with abuse victims and been facing up to the abuse scandals that have rocked the Catholic Church in France. He's also been speaking out against assisted dying. That is a law, sort of assisted dying law, that was passed in France recently. And to do so in Lourdes is very significant because this is a place where people who are sick and terminally ill come to. So the Pope's been emphasizing that as well. And on Monday, the Pope will travel to Metz on the France-German border, where he will deliver a very important speech to political leaders in Europe. We're expecting it to focus on unity and peace. And he's keeping up really, a hectic schedule as he finishes a four-day trip to France that has been really historic and has drawn these incredible turnouts.
1: All right, Christopher Lamb, appreciate it. Meanwhile, President Trump is hosting Anthropic's CEO for dinner after Dario Amodei publicly called for AI companies to slow down. We're going to have more on that just ahead.

0: is CNN.
1: Tonight, President Trump is hosting Dario Amodei, this is the co-founder and CEO of AI company Anthropic, for a private dinner at the White House. This is the first meeting between the two. A few weeks ago, Amodei said that AI companies have to slow down the pace of AI development. Trump called the fears a hoax, criticizing safety concerns for AI. CNN contributor Jacob Ward joins us now. So, Jacob, how would you characterize how important this meeting is?
2: Well, Omar, I would definitely say it's pretty crucial, certainly for Dario Amodei, right? He is trying very hard to thread this needle between being, you know, the world's new Google and trying to not raise the ire of President Trump, who has shown himself to be a real thorn in the side of any tech company that he doesn't get along with. You'll recall, Omar, that they came to loggerheads before when Dario Amodei declared that his company would not provide the Defense Department a kind of open-ended AI-powered targeting machine, and he said that they weren't allowed to use his AI product to mass surveil Americans. That got him blacklisted for a time from doing any business with the Department of Defense at all. So the fact now that you've got these two guys coming together who clearly feel so differently about the future of AI, President Trump, you know, openly saying he believes that the calls for slowing down are ridiculous, and then President Dario Amodei basically saying we have to slow down for the good of humanity. Honestly, I think by the time the appetizers come out, these guys are going to be at loggerheads. But I'm curious to see how this dinner goes.
1: There's always an awkward period of when do we start talking about the thing at the dinner that we're here to actually talk about.
2: It
1: depends when.
2: Yeah, exactly.
1: Let's get to what we're here to talk about. Yeah. So, I mean, one other thing that's happening, though, as this dinner's going on, but also more generally, is Anthropic's rival AI company, OpenAI, said some of its agents went rogue and targeted three separate U.S. government websites. So what exactly happened here?
2: Well, as far as we can tell, this is another in a series of revelations from OpenAI, Anthropic, Google, Meta. They all have at this point shown that their AI can do this. In this case, it seems that OpenAI's agents went and got some level of access to the Securities and Exchange Commission, to the Commerce Department, and the Department of Education to varying degrees. The thing that's interesting about this, Omar, is that, you know, the word that we tend to use is rogue, right? That these things went rogue. But the thing that's actually, I think, more important to understand is that these systems very often are behaving exactly as they were asked to behave. And what OpenAI has said in a statement this weekend is that these were not, you know, trying to break into anything. What they say is that they were trying to just find information and as a result were looking for reputable sources online. The problem with all forms of AI at the moment, right, Omar, is that you give it a task and you don't know how it's going to go about that task. So when you say, you know, give me reliable statistics from the Department of Education, it may very well decide I'm going to go steal some login credentials and try and get inside that agency in order to get the best possible sources I can. And so this is the problem with how these systems are designed. They're all about the outcome as opposed to the method. And that means that we just don't know what they're going to do from instance to instance.
1: You know, we a lot of the conversation, partly for this reason, has been around the guardrails on AI and what roles various sectors of the world should have, whether it's government or these companies themselves. Should these companies do more in terms of transparency for these types of incidents as opposed to what we seem to just be getting, which is a notification and explanation?
2: I definitely think there should be as much transparency as possible. And we still don't, you know, we don't get independent verification of what exactly took place. We don't see these incidents the way the companies do. So we do need, I think, more transparency. But I would point out, you know, Anthropic just recently put out a big and very scary report that said, you know, we basically have this long litany of misuses of our technology that included everything from trying to create novel toxins and viruses to a Yemeni military cell using Claude to build the targeting systems for long-range missiles. You know, there's the Terminator worry that people have, but there's the short-term worries here too. And Anthropic, I have to say, has been pretty open about it, although, again, we don't get to see inside there. And, you know, you said guardrails, Omar, and I would just sort of point out here, you know, there's this naive belief that we just need to sort of teach these things some manners. Representative Jay Obernolte, the Republican co-chair of the AI caucus, was speaking to Anderson Cooper on Friday, and he said, quote, we need to align the values that these models are trained on with human values. And if we can do that, we can get these models to conform to our standards for human behavior. Here's the problem. Like, I don't think even you and I, who are friendly with one another, could agree on what human values are, nor could any other two humans on Earth, right? It's such a naive belief that we're going to be able to pre-teach these systems to behave themselves when they are entirely Machiavellian. They are entirely about doing the thing as efficiently as possible. That's how they're designed. It's why they work so well. And it really creates, I think, a very difficult problem for a culture and an economy that is becoming more and more dependent on these systems that really are just about the outcome and don't care how they get it done.
1: Yeah, look, it is a fascinating frontier, if not scary in some respects, exciting in others, but one that is no doubt one that is going to have to be solved in one way or another. We will see what that looks like. Jacob Ward, really appreciate the time. Good to see you.
2: Thanks, Omar.
1: All right, still ahead, the latest on Oregon's quarterback after he's stretchered off the field following this really scary hit here. We'll break down what happened and tell you what's coming next here in the CNN newsroom.

0: Lanza. This is CNN.
1: New tonight, the University of Southern California is suspending linebacker Desmond Stevens II for one game after a controversial late hit on quarterback Dante Moore for Oregon. In the second quarter of yesterday's game, Moore took off running. You can see him here and started to slide when Stevens hit him, sending his head into the turf as penalties came from all over. The flags came flying in. Moore was being checked out by medical staff, but at the time, Stevens was seen running around the field celebrating. Now both USC and Stevens are responding. CNN's Don Riddell has more.
2: Omar, we know how serious head injuries can be in football, and that's why there is so much emotion around what happened in Los Angeles on Saturday night. The Oregon coach said it was a disgusting play that sent one of the college game's top quarterbacks to the hospital, and it led USC to suspend its own player. It happened early in the second quarter when USC linebacker Desmond Stevens II hit Oregon's Dante Moore as he was sliding to the turf, slamming his head into the ground. Moore was down for an extended period of time before ultimately being taken away in an ambulance.
3: It's a disgusting play. You know, you don't want to see it happen. It's disappointing that it happened. I'm praying that our player is healthy, and I'm praying that their player can learn from that situation, because that's not a moment you want to be a part of.
2: The incident was bad enough, but it was Stevens' celebration after the late hit that just incensed many of the Ducks squad and nearly prompted an all-out brawl. Stevens was ejected from the game. Afterwards, USC coach Lincoln Riley said that he didn't see that celebration, but on Sunday, USC announced that Stevens would be suspended for one game, and Riley said his players' actions were, quote, unacceptable. In a statement released by the Trojans, Stevens apologized and said, quote, seeing a player injured like that is incredibly serious, and my reaction in the moments afterward was completely inappropriate and inexcusable. There was real concern about Dante Moore, but thankfully Oregon's coach indicated that their worst fears had not come to pass. He could be seen moving his arms on a medical cart, and the incident seemed to galvanize the Ducks. Backup QB Dylan Raiola stepped into the breach. Oregon upped their physical intensity, and they stormed to victory by a score of 41 points to 27. Earlier on Sunday, it was reported that Moore had sustained a concussion, but was not expected to be sidelined for the season, and that will be of great relief to his many fans. He's a Heisman Trophy contender and projected to be a top pick in next year's NFL draft. Omar?
1: Some scary moments there nonetheless. Don Riddell, appreciate the reporting. All right, later tonight, Chef David Chang is on a cross-country food journey with an all-new episode of The Detour.
4: That brisket is so good. The lime.
5: That's great.
4: And all the stuff she smothered all over it. This incredible.
5: It tastes like this has been missing in the world, and now it exists.